0: you guys ever go to summer camp as a kid? Like your mom, you know, your mom and dad, they pack you up. You've got your little pup tent and your sleeping bag and your little transistor radio if you're of a certain age. And off you went for a week or two to try and survive in the wilderness and just pray to Almighty God that a big bear wasn't going to come down and eat you. Hello, everybody. Welcome to the second hour of the Todd Stearns radio program. Happy to have you with us today. Did you ever do like, you know, I mean, I'm from the Baptist faith tradition, so outside of Cub Scout camp, and I don't mean to disparage Cub Scouts or Boy Scouts, but it just seemed to me all we were glorified garbage picker uppers. It was like every weekend we were picking up trash on the side of the road.
1: It's a need. That needed to be met.
0: Yeah, and it was something that I needed not to do as a little Cub Scout, but or a Weeble. What do they call it? Weeble? Weebelos?
1: Sure.
0: No, Weebles, Wobble, Weebelos.
1: We had like a Cub Scout light with our Baptist church. It was like manhood retreat is what we called it.
0: I'm sorry, a what?
1: Yeah, it was like manhood. I forgot what it was called. I was like, you know, maybe a freshman in high school, and we learned how to like tie knots, make boats. And we use those boats that we made to go across a small pond.
0: So when you graduate from manhood camp, mm-hmm. like you go there as a boy, and when you come home, what are they to give you, like a razor and some like shaving cream?
1: It was actually way better. It was a sword.
0: Really?
1: I got a sword.
0: A sword?
1: Yeah, I don't know.
0: What kind of a Baptist camp is this?
1: South Haven, Mississippi.
0: Wow.
1: Yeah.
0: I'm impressed.
1: I still have that sword. It's not very sharp.
0: Is it? Okay. But it was at one point. Have you used it?
1: I mean, yeah, of course. I've like cosplayed as a knight in my front yard, but that's as far as I got.
0: Of course. I want to hear from Ian, you know, who's our intern, because, I mean, he is of the age that you would go and do these kinds of things. And there's a whole point to this, because when I was a kid, we would go to church camp. And it was always at a place called Ridgecrest. I don't know if any of our listeners have ever heard of Ridgecrest, North Carolina. But if you're in Asheville and you're driving, this is right past a town called the Bat Cave. It's like where Batman and Robin live. I never knew they were Southerners. But right beyond the Bat Cave, if you turn right, you have the Billy Graham Evangelistic Center, which is like a state-of-the-art resort for Christians. And then you had Ridgecrest, which is where generations of Baptists went to summer. I mean, we, as kids, our youth group would always go to Ridgecrest, and we would camp, and we would be in the, we had the cabins. The food was just terrible, except for the Nibble Nook, which is where a lot of young Baptist relationships were birthed. So they were nibbling more than nooks at the Nibble Nook, as they say. So anyway, so Ian, I know you're of the Presbyterian persuasion. What do you guys do for summer camp experiences?
2: We do have a Presbyterian camp, right? It's like every kid in the ARP all goes off into like middle of nowhere, Tennessee for a week. And we have like 200 kids there. It's amazing.
0: Wow. So what do you do in the middle of nowhere?
2: They have all sorts of different activities. But on the last day, there's like this huge event between all the different teams, and you have to like boat to the center of the lake on this little island thing, and then you have to have like a relay race with a banana. There's like a lot of camp culture.
0: A banana?
2: Yes.
0: This is there some sort of a spiritual significance to the fruit that is used?
2: Not really. I think it's just for the love of the game.
0: Of course. And who doesn't love a good banana?
2: Yeah.
0: I mean, I'm just saying. So, are you still, do you still go to this camp, or do you, like, have to age, do you age out?
2: I think you age out at 18, but most of the kids who aged out of it become, like, camp counselors.
0: Oh, of course.
2: So, they still go, but they have to do work now.
0: I'm very intrigued by this. So, do you guys, like, have, like, access to Wi-Fi and electricity, or is it, like, old-school roughing it?
2: No, it's old-school. No AC, no phones, no nothing.
0: Wait, what?
2: Yeah. I think some of the speakers get AC in their, like, little houses. But other than that, all the kids are just in wood boxes out in the middle of the woods.
0: Wood boxes?
2: Yeah.
0: Sounds like a concentration camp, a prison camp.
2: But a fun one.
0: Well, at least you get fresh fruit.
2: Yeah.
0: A banana. Good Lord, man. All right. Well, Ian, I'm glad. So you've gone. So you've been a participant. Did you have a good time? Is it what? Did you build these like lifetime memories?
2: Oh, yeah. It was amazing. Yeah. No regrets.
0: So we did something once where we were in the Sierra Nevada. We took like a big mission trip, and we were in a tent, and they had it was so bad, Ian. They have like bears and cougars and things that come down out of the mountains. And you have to keep your food in these, like, bins, right? So, because the bears will come and steal your food. And so, of course, being Baptists, we're very cheap with our food. And so we had bologna sandwiches and is it Flamin' Hot Cheetos or Doritos? Anyway, both of them leave a bit of a lingering odor, if you know what I mean. Ian, do you know what I mean?
2: Yeah.
0: Okay.
2: At camp, it was Takis. That was the snack that everyone wanted.
0: A what?
2: Takis. It's like Cheetos, hot Cheetos, but like, I think Mexican seasoning.
0: So they were illegal. Dylan, are you okay? Poor Dylan is just dying over here. So look, the concern was that a couple of my buddies that were there in the youth group, they love bologna sandwiches, and they just like ate an entire bag of Doritos. And every time they belched at night, I was afraid that we were going to have like a grizzly bear come and just like chow down on us, because you could smell Doritos for about 50 yards in either direction.
2: It must have been terrible stuck in that cabin or tent.
0: It was not pleasant.
2: Did you have an encounter with a bear or a cougar?
0: No, thankfully. However, when I was at Ridgecrest, and this goes back to my Ridgecrest story, when you check in at Ridgecrest, they give you a list, but they do have a lot of bears there. And so, they have a list of like 7 or 8 things that you need to do if you encounter a bear. For me, there's only one: run faster than the person next to you. That would be my rule. So I would just have to run faster than Dylan. So anyway, I'm going down the list and of things that you're not supposed to do if you encounter a bear. And number 4 on the list at our Ridgecrest Baptist camp was don't bend over. And I immediately look at the clerk and I'm like, what kind of bears do you guys have up here? This is a Baptist campground, for crying out loud. Bunch of pervert bears. They didn't see the humor in that. I thought it was pretty darn funny. So anyway, that was my bear story. Well, Ian, I only asked this because in New York State, this is the headline: meet the rich kids of summer who fly private planes to $20,000 sleepaway camps for elite friendships and life-building skills. I'm just wondering how many parents listening to us would fork over $20,000 to send their kids out into the middle of the wilderness. That's what I want to know. So according to the Dylan, I'm just curious here. Do you think your parents would spend 20 grand to send you out into the middle of the woods?
1: Probably anything to get rid of me, they probably would spend. Yeah.
0: Well, so this is all up in the Adirondacks, and this is like the big thing now. You know, you've got we were talking about this with the black families, where it's prom is a big thing, right? Where they'll drop, you know, 50 grand on a prom. And now you've got all these rich white folks and they're sending their kids to, here we go. Camp Vega, a girls only summer oasis in Fayette, Maine. $40,000. That's how much it cost. $40,000. Unbelievable. So I'm just curious, parents, do you send your kids off to camp? I got to tell you, I feel kind of gypped. I really want I wanted a better camp experience at Ridgecrest.
1: Ours was way better, Todd. I mean, you got survival skills. I mean, you literally know what to do in case you encounter a bear. What do they get? Probably pampered, you know, it's like glamping probably.
0: Oh, yeah, yeah. I think it's more for the parents because they say the parents get to build a Rolodex, you know, with the other wealthy parents. So they're like networking.
1: Wow.
0: Mm-hmm. Oh, here they go. They do water skiing and kayaking, and they make s'mores. No doubt gold leaf. They sprinkle some gold leaf on the s'mores.
1: That's the 40,000.
0: No, yeah. No doubt about it. Oh, my Lord. You see, this is the problem with America, ladies and gentlemen. Just put your kids, you know what, just pitch a tent in the backyard and, you know, let the kids do it for free. You can save 40 grand. That's what I say. 901-260-5926, our telephone number. That's 901-260-5926. I want to play some audio. This is Steve Harvey. And I kind of like, isn't he like the Family Feud guy? I kind of like Steve Harvey. I don't know where he's coming from with this, but he says that white people, we don't have any culture. I think we should take great offense of this, I think. Let's take a listen to Cut 22.
3: White kids don't determine what's cool in this world. People of color determine what's cool. We decide how you wear your hair. We tell you how to dress. We tell you what music is hot. We tell you, ain't no black kids got no white kids on their wall on the poster. White kids got black kids on the wall on the poster. The cool factor is determined by people of color. That's the cool factor in every culture. Period. Now, I don't have to bag down off what I'm saying. I have proof.
4: I agree.
3: Bruh. Bruh. Taylor Swift cold now. Taylor Swift, biggest, one of the biggest pop stars in the world today. But them black girls, they got Beyonce on the wall. There's some cold European basketball players. But they got Kobe on the wall. They got Jordan on the wall. They got Magic on the wall. I'm sorry. Your hair's that way because of your color. We said bald was cool. Black dudes said bald heads was cool. And guess what got cool? Bald head. We said that. Because we can't do comb overs. Our hair fall out. We can't brush this over here, hide it. No. We flip this bad boy off. We made this cool. Black Michael Jordan. We made being bald cool. We said put earring in your ear. All the dances, everything. So if you want to change the culture in the world, you change them kids right there mindset, and you change the world. Everybody else gonna follow, man. Boy, I know I'm gonna get in trouble for saying that. Poof.
4: God. No, I don't think so. I don't think so. I don't think you. No,
0: not. I don't think so. That guy's white. Look, here's the deal. I think we're pretty cool. Is this true, though? I don't know. I look at the, I look at all these black women, Dylan, with the long flowing red hair and blonde hair, and you know they're culturally appropriating the hair of white people. So I'm wondering if Steve Harvey would have an issue with that, because he's saying that ultimately the only cool stuff is coming out of black people.
1: I mean, he mentioned basketball and Taylor Swift. I don't know if that's our standard for cool right now.
0: Do we? Yeah. By the way, some of his cultural references were a little dated there.
1: A little bit.
0: Right? Just a smidge. The comb over.
1: The bald head.
0: And all the athletes.
1: Yeah.
0: They were like really old school.
1: True.
0: But he's talking about fashion. And I guess that he says that blacks are setting the standard when it comes to fashion. And I guess maybe he has a point. You know, unless all of those ladies love looking at the guys with the baggy jeans around their knees and they're showing their ass crack. We'll be right back.
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8: All of the discrimination that's in our society, stereotyping, all of the inequality, just gets packaged up and then used to train models.
7: The old computer industry idea of garbage in, garbage out. 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
8: The people who are designing the models don't understand the kind of social, historical, economic processes.
7: And she says they shouldn't be expected to. 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
8: We don't want to give up human expertise, human journalists, teachers, thinkers.
7: Andrew O'Day, Bloomberg Radio.
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0: Wanted to give you an update since we're not big WNBA fans here, but this did in fact happen very recently. It happened Wednesday night. Caitlin Clark she was injured in this attack. So she went down, she was knocked to the court, and you had a black player drive her leg into Caitlin Clark's groin and then punched her, had a closed fist and punched her in the throat. And the referee did not call a foul on the play at all. I mean, this was just absolutely egregious. So we've got some audio here. Is this the head coach of the Fever, I believe? Let's take a listen.
10: Absolutely.
11: Do you have any current update on Caitlin's back or how she's doing right now?
10: No current update.
11: It was a clip of a play where she got pushed in the neck during the game. Have you seen that? Did that have any impact on her health in this one?
10: I just saw it. I'm not sure if it had any impact on the health or her health or not. But it was egregious. The fact that it was a no call. I heard it about it at halftime. I brought it to the attention of the officials at halftime. Yet we still had 11 fouls in the fourth quarter to their two. They still shot 24 free throws in the second half. I just, number one, you got to call it. It's absolutely egregious and utterly disrespectful. And then number two.
0: Clearly the coach is fired up. Fired up there. No doubt about it. No foul call to the play. Look, here's the deal, and I appreciate the coach here, but the coach needs to come out and start saying exactly what's going on here. That this was a hate crime. What happened? This has nothing to do with basketball. This has everything to do with an untold number of black female lesbians and others who despise the fact that Caitlin Clark is a rock star in the WNBA. I mean, that's really all there is to it. So at some point, somebody needs to have the courage to come out and just say what this is really all about. And I appreciate Boomer Esiason saying what he said, because this is true. The reason why Caitlin Clark was mauled and manhandled is because she's a straight white woman. That's it. And we do need to start calling it out. I just have to tell you, if you had a daughter, would you let her play in the WNBA, men? I mean, it's open season on white people, and I don't know why they just don't come out and just say, you know what, guys? Yeah, this is really a league for black lesbians, and you guys need to go start something else. But the WNBA, it's just going to be an exclusive sporting event for black lesbian chicks. And all the rest of you can go play somewhere else. Maybe that would resolve it. Because I'm thinking here, and just think about this, if you're Caitlin Clark, can you imagine? And by the way, she's injured. She got hurt. She's out for the game, for the next game. I mean, if you're Caitlin Clark, you have to be wondering every single day, am I going to come off this court alive? Or are they going to try to kill me? I mean, it's a great, unfortunately, it's a great question, but it's a question you got to ask. It's a really disgusting question. We'll be right back.

0: A town on fire. 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
0: Recent Independence Days have been a bit different in our state because for the first time in almost 80 years, fireworks were again legal in Iowa starting in 2017. Fireworks had been legal in many neighboring states but were not here, and that's in large part because of something that happened on June 27, 1931. The weather was hot even for an Iowa summer. The temperature in Spencer in northwest Iowa topped off at 97 degrees, and lack of recent rain made things dry as well. There was a large fireworks display in the front window of Bjornstad's drugstore at the corner of 4th and Main downtown. A little boy took an interest in the display, which was not uncommon. What happened next, though, was quite uncommon. No one to this day is sure what happened, but somehow a lit sparkler was dropped on the fireworks display. That led to an explosion that literally set downtown Spencer on fire. The heat, drought, and high winds that day fanned the flames that consumed 2.5 blocks of the business district. More than 50 buildings were soon reduced to rubble, with damage estimated at $1.2 million. Amazingly, no lives were lost. A few years later, in 1938, the Iowa legislature banned the sale and private use of fireworks, a ban that remained in place until 2017. When Spencer's business owners decided to rebuild, they opted for a theme of Art Deco and Mission Revival styles for most of the new buildings. As a result, Miami, Florida is the only city in the country with a larger Art Deco presence in its commercial buildings. But it was hard to consider that when Spencer's downtown business district went up in flames due to fireworks on this date in 1931. And that's Iowa Almanac for June 27th. Follow us on Twitter at Iowa Almanac. I'm Jeff Stein on News Talk 1540 KXEL.
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8: The KCRG TV9 First Alert Forecast. Mostly cloudy tonight with a low near 67. Winds are out of the east-southeast at 10 to 20. Tomorrow, partly cloudy and windy with a high near 88. Winds are out of the southeast at 15 to 25. Tomorrow night, mostly clear skies with a low near 74. I'm TV9 First Alert Storm Team meteorologist A.J. Rickman on News Talk 1540 KXEL.
0: Currently, it's 76 degrees on the Voice of Eastern Iowa.
9: appropriate.

0: shadows. That's what you're doing. But if a young man like Jacob York can get out there, a guy who got death threats so bad that he had to go home for the rest of the semester for his own protection, they wouldn't shut that guy up. So why can't you get out there, and why can't you take a stand? Never have understood that. All right, 901-260-5926, our telephone number. That's 901-260-5926. I was going through the book, and by the way, there are a couple of nice photographs, Dylan, of me and President Trump that they put in the book. Those are rather snazzy. I may have to get the president to autograph that one.
1: You do need an autograph.
0: Oh, yeah. I get it. Yes. So we're working to be able to, we're working right now with this team. Hopefully we'll be able to hop up to Washington and present him a copy in the Oval Office. But I want to read through just some of the chapters here because it's just, well, here's, this is the opening quote of the book is actually from President Trump, Inauguration Day, 2025. We will stand bravely. We will live proudly. We will dream boldly, and nothing will stand in our way because we are Americans. The future is ours, and our golden age has just begun. And that really was, as I was listening to that speech, that was the idea. That's when it was birthed for this book called The Golden Age, How Trump Saved America. Chapter one, How Trump Saved Common Sense. We actually published the president's inaugural address. How Trump saved our schools, how Trump saved my hometown of Memphis, Tennessee. That is a fun story, by the way. And we've got, I'm just kind of scrolling through here. How Trump saved the military, how Trump saved Christmas, how Trump saved our culture. And then at the very end, how Americans can save Trump's agenda. So we all have a job to do after President Trump calls it a day and goes back to Mar-a-Lago. So I'm really excited for you to read the book. And as we get a little bit closer to launch day, well, I'll probably read a chapter on the radio for you. I think you're really going to enjoy that. All right, our telephone number, 901-260-5926. Again, that number, 901-260-5926. This is the Todd Starnes Show.
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0: Hi, this is Todd Starnes, and you know what's sad? How many people spend the entire summer trying to hide, wearing black in 95-degree weather, avoiding the pool, dodging pictures, trying to suck it in everywhere they go? And listen, that's not vanity. 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Look, I've been there myself, and that's one reason Calitrin made such a difference for me, because it wasn't some extreme plan that I couldn't stick to. It was simple, taken at night, and it finally helped my body start working with me instead of against me, and I've lost a lot of weight.
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4: Fox News and Carmen Roberts. Hostilities flare again as the U.S. carries out fresh strikes on Iran this afternoon following a second strike on a ship in the Strait of Hormuz.
5: MT Kiku, that's the name of the ship. That ship was carrying about 200,000 barrels of oil, and so it could have been a disaster in the Strait of Hormuz. Very dangerous situation.
4: Fox's Jennifer Griffin. And Iran appears to be retaliating. Kuwaiti Army says that air defenses are currently confronting hostile missiles and drone attacks, and sirens are sounding in Bahrain. Flash flooding in Kentucky kills at least four people as first responders rescue others trapped in vehicles and homes. Governor Andy Beshear.
6: Make sure you are alert. There are at least 12 state roads that are out of commission.
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0: right. Welcome, everybody. Good to have you with us. This is hour three of the big show. Oh, sweet mercy. It has been one of those weeks. And, Dylan, I tell you, the with the allergy season around here, so I've been trying not to cough on air too terribly much. So my apologies if you guys, if I blow out your eardrums. Try not to make that happen.
1: We're survived by this glass panel, Todd, so I don't think, you know.
0: I'm not sure that'll help you.
1: Yeah.
0: I'm just saying.
1: It's going to come around.
0: I'm just saying. I want to play some audio here. We got a lot of political stuff to talk about. And we're going to be, by the way, John Fleming from the, he's the Louisiana treasurer in the runoff for the Senate to replace Bo Cassidy. He's coming up in just a little while. And so we're going to be talking to him. But I've been holding on to this since Monday, and I've got to play this audio for you. So, because I want to know what you would do, ladies and gentlemen, if this was your child. So, there is a father, and, well, I'm just going to let, he's got a 5-year-old son, all right? And so we're going to play this is cut 18. Now, we're going to play this audio, and then I want to hear your take on this story.
2: My 5-year-old is suspended from school for fighting. And evidently, I didn't react to the situation the way that the school administration thought I was going to. I get a phone call, I'm at work. The principal says, hey, your son got in a fight at school today. All right, is he okay? He's fine. We're going to need you to come in and talk about it. You know, you want me to come in before school tomorrow or after school today or how you want to handle this? He said, well, no, you got to come right now because your son's not going to be able to stay in school today. I said, well, you just told me he was fine. Oh, no, he is fine, sir, but he's going to have to be removed from school today. So not fully understanding what the problem is, I leave work and I go to the school to have our little sit-down powwow. And you got the principal, you got the assistant principal, you got a counselor, you got a school nurse, and you got my son, and you got this other kid, okay? And I look at my son, I say, you all right, son? He said, yes, sir. I said, all right. The principal, you know, kind of steps in between and then starts talking. I said, no, sir, hold on. I said, son, what happened here today? My son proceeds to tell me the story. He said, this kid right here was picking on me at recess. And he wouldn't stop. And I said, son, did you ask him to stop picking on you? He said, yes, sir. I said, how many times did you ask him to stop picking on you? He said, one time, sir. Did he hear you ask? He said, yes, sir, he did. I turned to the principal and I says, hey, so what's the problem?
0: What's the problem?
2: The principal goes on to tell me, look, we cannot promote this kind of behavior in the schools. And I said, I agree completely. Bullies should be reprimanded for their actions. I have absolutely no discord with that. I agree 100%. Kind of puzzled, the principal looks at me. He says, no. Well, yeah, you can't have bullying, but we can't have fighting in school. The kid was bullying my son. My son asked the child to stop. The child did not, and he felt the repercussions of his actions. I don't see the problem here. He said, we have a zero tolerance for fighting. I said, this wasn't a fight. Clearly, my son beat the crap out of this kid, this bully. He said, your son's going to be suspended for 3 days. I said, is that so? He said, yes, sir. We can't have fighting in the school, no matter what. He should have told a teacher. Well, what was the kid doing to bully him? He said, well, we don't exactly know. And I said, so how do you know that he was able to tell a teacher? What if the kid was in his way? What if the kid was pushing him? What if the kid had hands on my son? I said, if you don't know the situation, how are you going to reprimand my son when you don't know what happened? Zero tolerance policy, sir. He's got a 3-day suspension. I said, that's fine. Not a problem at all. I turned to my son. I looked at the kid that he beat up. And the kid that he beat up, I said, son, I'll tell you one thing. You're going to think twice before you bully my son again. I turned to my son. I gave him knuckles right there in the principal's office in front of everybody. I said, son, I'm proud of you. I said, you aren't suspended from school for 3 days. I said, you got a 3-day vacation. It's hunting season. Let's get out of here.
0: I love this story. But it also enrages me. So a couple of things. So basically, the guy's 5-year-old son. Here's what I love about this guy, Dylan. You know he's a good dad. First of all, he recorded this in a pickup truck.
1: Yeah.
0: No, yeah, as if that was, if there was any question.
1: He's a hunting man.
0: He sounds like a little Louisiana accent.
1: Yeah.
0: Just a little bit of that South Louisiana accent. But clearly this guy, even at 5 years old, you know, told his son, here's how you handle the bullies. And I mean, this dad is like the quintessential American dad, you know, raising up the child in the way he should go. But the school, this is insane. They have the zero tolerance policy, so the bully does not get in trouble. It's the kid who is the, and really not a victim, it's the bully's target that gets in trouble. And it seems to me that what this five-year-old did to that boy, because apparently beat the living snot out of the kid, and again, what is it, one time, two times? All right, three times, it's on like Donkey Kong. And, you know, the kid probably, I don't know, wrestles alligators on the weekends. They build them different in Louisiana. I'm just telling you. But I love the story and the way that Ed approached it. But here's how you know that, first of all, this kid clearly was raised right. Everything was yes sir, no sir, no sir. You know that, by the way, that is learned behavior. You train a child like that. But I'm just curious, mom and dad, what would you have done in a situation like that? He said he gave him the knuckles. Is that like the fist bump? I was like, wait, did he hit somebody? Did the dad hit somebody? I'm going to give you some knuckles. He gave his son a fist bump.
1: Yeah, it was a fist bump.
0: I love that.
1: It's dad of the year right here, in my opinion.
0: Right? And yeah. This three-day vacation. You know that had to have just enraged the principal. And I guarantee you this principal is some sort of a, I don't know, mealy mouth, a little... Well, we have rules to follow. Mm-hmm. You know the biggest problem with schools? I'm going to tell you, Dylan, I'm going to tell you the biggest problem with schools. And this, I'm painting with a broad freaking brush here. But it's true. Most of the people in charge of our schools right now were the kids that were like the mealy mouth. You know, they never could get dates. They weren't good at sports. Many of them were in theater, and they can't deal with real life. And so they're taking out all of their failed adventures on the children of America. I think that's what the problem here is.
1: I think that's a fair observation.
0: If you have a school, I'm just going to say, just think about this. Take a look, and there are studies that have been done. No, I don't think there are, but there ought to be studies done. Take a school where the principal was the lead actor in the high school musical, and then take a school where the principal was the quarterback of the high school football team. I guarantee you the football coach, his team, his school is going to be run like an athletic team. There are going to be rules and regulations. Everything's going to be based on reality and not feelings. You know, they're not going to have like little drum circles and all. No, they're not doing that kind of stuff. But I like this. I like this story because it shows you that there's a young man, and this dad probably still in his 20s, but he's raising up a young man at 5 years old. And I just wish I could have been a fly on the wall to see the bully, get what was coming. And you know what? I guarantee you that dad's right, though, because he pointed his finger at the little bully and said, "Bet you're not gonna touch my son again." No, sir. And he had to say no, sir, because he had no teeth. You know, probably teeth got knocked out. Probably a little bloody nose there. But I guarantee that kid won't do anything. By the way, why didn't they call the parents to the bully? On the other side of it, though, what does it say about this school that you've got this, you know, you've got these principals and they're punishing the kids who did the right thing? You know, I guarantee you that punch to the nose, the 5-year-old's punch to the nose did more to stop bullying in that school than all of the rules and regulations and suspensions they've been handing out. Because I guarantee you that kid won't lay hands on anybody else. Anyway, I think the dad did the right thing here. What say you, ladies and gentlemen? 901-260-5926. That's 901-260-5926. This is the Todd Stern Show.
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7: For $16, can I win? I got some fried fish, some mac and cheese, a burger, and a baked potato.
6: Michael Halen, restaurant analyst for Bloomberg Intelligence.
8: People are looking for good value.
6: Halen says Golden Corral's buffet is helping it make a post-pandemic comeback. And the Asian restaurant chain K-Pot is also rapidly expanding.
8: People are becoming more discerning year after year due to all the inflation we've seen, and they're returning to places that are giving them good value and a good experience.
6: Yelp Trends says searches for all-you-can-eat buffet near me jumped more than 250% last year. Denise Pellegrini, Bloomberg Radio.
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9: Pramila Jayapal, she thinks that we can't have any billionaires.
3: 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June is Black Music Month. We don't just celebrate music, we feel it.
10: Charlie Parker changed music at lightning speed. Known as Bird, Parker revolutionized jazz with a style so advanced, so daring, that musicians are still trying to catch up. He transformed the saxophone into an instrument of astonishing complexity and emotion. Parker helped create bebop, a fast, intellectually explosive form of jazz that shattered convention and redefined improvisation. His solos weren't merely performances, they were flights of imagination. Yet brilliance came with a struggle, and Parker battled addiction throughout his short life. He died at just 33 years old. Parker left behind a musical language that still shapes jazz to this very day.
3: Celebrating Black Music Month. And now, Joe Concha sounds off.
9: Pramila Jayapal, she thinks that we can't have any billionaires, or any trillionaires, for that matter, as she makes the argument here.
11: Apparently Elon Musk is going to become a trillionaire. That's total Nobody should be a trillionaire. Right now, we've got way too much wealth concentrated with the tiniest group of people. And what we need to do is tax the wealth. That's exactly why I've got a bill that does just that. It's time to tax the rich.
9: Oh, okay. So we take more of the rich's money, you know, the rich that create jobs. We're going to tax those people more so they can't invest in their own companies. So we can give money to a government who will then give that money to people who commit billions of dollars in fraud. That makes total sense.
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0: I see a lot of dragonflies at the lake near our house. I love to watch them hover and dart around, but they used to scare the kids. They're large insects, and those long abdomens do look menacing. Ken Holscher is an extension entomologist at Iowa State University. He says there's no need to be afraid of dragonflies. They don't bite, sting, or cause any harm to humans. However, small insects don't stand a chance.
4: In fact, they're probably the best mosquito control you can have in terms of picking adult mosquitoes out of the air and feeding on them. Every now and then around some neighborhoods, there'll just be a swarm of dragonflies all flying around. And people get concerned about that and think there's something wrong and they need to do something about it. And we tell them, nope, they're probably there because there's food for them and that's something you want.
0: Adult dragonflies hunt only on warm, sunny days. They fly in a pattern back and forth over the water up to speeds of 30 miles per hour. They scoop small insects from the air using their spiny front legs that are held like a basket under the mouth. It would be very beneficial to have dragonflies patrolling your backyard, but Holscher says it's difficult to attract them.
4: You're going to find them in areas where obviously they have water to reproduce in, a constant source of water. It can't just be a temporary puddle or a pool or anything like that. So anywhere where you have a pond, a lake, any type of water source like that, you're probably going to have them. And then along with that, at least with the adults, there's got to be an abundance of food for them.
0: Dragonflies are sensitive to pollution, so their presence may be a sign of a healthy ecosystem. However, they're a hardy insect. According to fossil records, dragonflies have remained unchanged for millions of years, even predating the dinosaurs. Learn more about the beautiful dragonfly at livingthecountrylife.com. I'll see you in the country.
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6: Adam Hamawi is the Democratic candidate for the 12th Congressional District in New Jersey. His campaign says he did not have a, quote, meaningful relationship with blind Sheikh Omar Abdelrahman, but his own testimony at the terror leader's trial seems to contradict that. In 1995, Hamawi was a 26-year-old New Jersey medical student when he testified as a defense witness for Rahman, according to the trial transcripts from the Investigative Project on Terrorism. Hamawi said he first met the Sheikh in 1991 and then helped him out, and they even went on a trip together to Detroit. Hamawi testified that Rahman did espouse jihad. Quote, it was a struggle in the sake of God. Yes, it was a jihad, he said. The prosecutor asked if he ever heard Rahman talk about how America is the enemy of Islam, and Hamawi answered, yes. Rahman and his terror cell were convicted of bombing the World Trade Center in 1993. Hamawi's campaign says he dropped contact with the Sheikh when he was arrested. Eric Sean, Fox News.
7: The KCRG TV9 First Alert Forecast. Mostly cloudy tonight with a low near 67. Winds are out of the east-southeast at 10 to 20. Tomorrow, partly cloudy and windy with a high near 88. Winds are out of the southeast at 15 to 25. Tomorrow night, mostly clear skies with a low near 74. I'm TV9 First Alert Storm Team meteorologist A.J. Rickman on News Talk 1540 KXEL.
8: This hour, it's 75 degrees from News Talk 1540 KXEL.
5: All right, welcome back to the Todd Starnes Radio Show. Let's get to the phones real quick here. Carrie in Memphis, Tennessee, listening to us on KWAM, wants to weigh in on those cops and that speed limit. Hey, Carrie, what you got for us?
8: Hey, I just wanted to say, if you are ever out on the highway and you see a cop coming from the other direction, don't ever hit the brake. Do not ever hit the brake. Just take your foot off the gas and set it in the floor. But if you hit that brake and they look up in their rearview mirror and see that brake light come on, they treat that as a confession that you're done something wrong.
5: That's, yeah, you got to make sure you don't appear to be guilty on the roadway. Is that right, Carrie?
8: Yeah.
5: I love that. My favorite is when there's somebody going, you know, 20 miles over the speed limit, passing you, the cops coming the other way, and the next thing you know, they're slamming on the brakes, and they're in your rearview mirror.
8: Well, one of my favorites was I actually, you know, got behind somebody who was staying on that inside lane one time, and all of a sudden I looked up, there's a cop from behind, and he's after that person that stayed in, has been in that inside lane for like forever since I've been behind him, which is at least probably a good 10 or 15 minutes.
5: Carrie, I love it. This is great advice. I think you've just saved a lot of people from getting a ticket out on the roadways. God bless you, Carrie. You're a great American patriot. 901-260-5926, our telephone number. Well, there is a lot happening in our nation's capital in Washington, D.C. Bill Cassidy, the senator from Louisiana, really making a jerk of himself in front of the president of the United States. And I want to go to our Patriot Mobile Newsmaker line. We're honored to have John Fleming with us, who is running to replace Bill Cassidy in the Senate. He's in a very, very hot runoff battle right now. John, good to have you with us today.
9: Thanks, Todd. It's great to be with you today.
5: I wanted to get your reaction to what happened yesterday in the Senate luncheon. I've had a chance to talk to some individuals who were in that room, and they said it was just really inappropriate the way Senator Cassidy behaved towards the President of the United States.
9: Well, Todd, to be honest with you, I wasn't there, and I haven't seen anything in the media about it. I think that passions are running high on this issue of how long should the president have more or less absolute power in this. We all know that the president can initiate action because oftentimes there's not enough time to go through Congress and get consent. But we know that over time there needs to be questions asked about should there be some limits. Of course, Congress in a significant conflict, really like this one where there's a lot of expenditure of explosives, there has to be cost, new cost, and more appropriation. But it sounds like things got fixed because they did go back and vote again and apparently gave President Trump the ability to continue with what he's doing. And I support what he's doing because he's using military, economic, and political pressure to get the Iranians to the table and hopefully get rid of that enriched uranium in those bombs.
5: I think the big question in the minds of a lot of voters and really the way it's being framed nationally, whether it's fair or not, is, you know, who is going to be the Trump conservative? Who is going to be that America First conservative in the Senate runoff? How do you respond to that?
9: Well, I clearly have the most conservative voting record. Of course, my opponent, Julia Letlow, on conservative scales, over hundreds, really thousands, I should say, of votes in her 5 years in the House and my 8 years in the House. She scores in the 60s and 70 percentile when it comes to votes for conservative things. My rating is well into the 90s, 95, 96, 97%, depending on whether you're talking about border security or taxation or whatever. So clearly I'm more conservative by history. There's nobody has any doubt about that. But even more, Julia Letlow has made a big deal in her support of DEI, diversity, equity, and inclusion, which we know to be a Marxist socialist theory that basically awards jobs and admissions to colleges based on the color of your skin, perhaps, or your gender, Whereas most of us here in the United States, and certainly conservative Republicans, believe it should be your abilities, your proven capabilities, and what kind of standards that you have met for that job. So that, and also her support of the USAID foreign support from appropriations to send money overseas that will support abortions, gender reidentification surgery.

0: 55. Most places there, they're 70. But the warning is, if you go 72, the state troopers will pull you over. And they won't just pull you over. They'll give you a ticket. So the speed limits are higher, but you better stay within them because they don't give you any leeway.
1: Is that right? I had no idea. It's interesting. Speaking of Texas, the highest speed limit in the United States is actually found on a specific 40-mile stretch of a state highway in Texas. It's Highway 130, 85 miles an hour. That's the speed limit. There are some states, I think most of them are out west, Idaho, Nevada, Wyoming, and Utah. And the maximum speed limit there is 80 miles an hour.
0: Yeah, I was on a toll road. I got on a toll road somewhere down in central Texas last time I was there. And sure enough, when I pulled onto that toll road, it said speed limit 85. I said, man, that's great.
1: Wow, but don't go a mile over it or they'll pull you over.
0: If you go 2 miles over the speed limit, they'll pull you over and
1: wow.
0: give you a ticket.
1: Yikes, that's not good.
0: They might give you 1 mile an hour, but not two.
1: Wow. You know, we've got that problem here. It's called Germantown, the community I live in. You hit that Germantown city limit, and you're driving anywhere, I think 42. I think you're right. 2 miles over the speed limit, they'll pull you over. And they're waiting. I know where they... Dylan, I know where they hide.
2: I do, too.
1: They're in the bushes.
2: I know exactly where they hide.
1: They get a lot of people, too.
2: Oh, I know. They've almost gotten me.
1: And I get people, they honk the horn, get out of the road, old man. And you have to drive 40, and if you don't, they'll pull you over. That's how they make their money.
2: This is very true. They don't mess around.
1: No, they do not. So you're going to wear out some brake pads. Just hit those brakes. All right, let's go to Richard in Ocala, Florida, WOCA. Hi, Richard. What's going on?
3: Howdy, Mr. Todd. Oh, just enjoy listening to you old guys. Appreciate you taking my call. Todd, you were talking about Tucker Carlson. I don't believe he's conservative, and I don't believe he has been for years. I remembered something I seen on television. I don't have a TV. Have it most of my life, but I was at some friend's house back in 2020 when they stole the election. Well, anybody with half a brain, a third of it working, knew that Trump won that election with the biggest landslide in history up to that point. And there was a guy named Rudy Giuliani, you know, the ex-mayor from
1: New York. I know Rudy, yeah.
3: And there was some lady, I forget her name, and they were searching for evidence. They went to Europe, they went different places, and they gathered all kind of evidence, and they was presenting it that it was absolutely without a shadow of a doubt that it was being stolen, and they showed us how it was. And Tucker, I remember distinctly, I got very upset at him. He was mocking her, putting her down on television, calling her a liar, basically. I forget the exact words he used, but belittling her. And I knew then that Tucker was on the wrong side, because anybody that kept up with it knew that Trump won that election. And I realized then that Tucker was not a conservative, and he was on the left-hand side. And that's just my opinion on that. And another thing, if I got a minute, all this terrorists, these people that stand up for the Palestinians, so-called Palestinians, there's never been a Palestinian nation in the history of the world. All of that is pushed by the communists. They are backed by the Soros, which was a Russian. They are backed by the communists, and that's hand in hand what they're doing to destroy us. It's not just the so-called Palestinians and the terrorist group. They are backed by communist Russia.
1: Oh, well, that is interesting. Look, I want to go back to Tucker for a second, Richard. And the reality is, at the end of the day, I really don't – I've never really took – Tucker's opinion for much. I mean, it's his opinion. And the problem, though, and there are a lot of other people in the conservative world who have the same problem. It's that whatever the popular opinion of the day is, they're going to adapt that. And that tells me that really there is, at least on those issues, that they sort of go with where the where the popular kids go. And, you know, that's fine. People make a lot of money doing that. That's just not how I run my show or run my website. I have opinions, and the same opinions I've had today are the ones that I had, 20, 30 years ago. And no need to change, in my estimation. Richard, I hate to do this, my friend, but we have got to go. We are so late for a break. 901-260-5926. This is the Todd Starnes Show.
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3: I'm Angelo Bavaro. The U.S. launching new airstrikes against Iran in retaliation for Iran strikes in the Strait of Hormuz.
4: They attacked another ship in the Strait of Hormuz this morning, the MT Kiku. Iran last night responded to the first round of U.S. airstrikes, that 1 hour of airstrike, with attacks of their own on U.S. forces in Bahrain.
3: Fox's Jennifer Griffin. In response, Iran launching more joint missile and drone operations in Kuwait and Bahrain. Flash flooding claims at least 4 lives in Kentucky.
5: We've seen 6 to 7 inches of rain in some parts of our Commonwealth, which has created dangerous conditions. Flash floods, and I need you to be careful.
3: Governor Andy Beshear. Frustration growing in Venezuela as the earthquake death toll tops 1,400. 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
2: All right, coming up tomorrow, Open Line Friday, and we have got a jam-packed show for you tomorrow. I will say, I was going through the book during the break, The Golden Age, How Trump Saved America, got the author copies in yesterday afternoon, and got a word from a good many of you, And we would love for you to let us know once you have pre-ordered the book. Dylan, you're in the book. Did you know that? You're in the book.
17: Todd, I'm honored.
2: Mm-hmm.
17: Is it a good thing?
2: It's a good thing.
17: Okay.
2: It's a good thing. Helen's in the book, and Ian is as well.
17: Oh, my gosh. The whole team.
2: Yeah. Yeah. So KWAM Radio made that. One of the things I love about the book, they actually added an index this go-around, so you're not having to, like, search around.
17: Yeah, you can actually fact-check the book yourself.
2: Yeah, there are about 30 pages of endnotes. It's a lot. But again, we wanted to make sure that people, you know, we got all of our info right. So anyway, get yourself a pre-ordered copy of The Golden Age. It'll be in stores August the 11th. That is book launch day. We're going to be throwing a big shindig here in the Memphis area. We'll tell you more about that coming up. But right now, we just need your help. Pre-order right now a copy of The Golden Age, How Trump Saved America. All right, ToddStearns.com. 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We got a lot of it there. You're going to want to read this story, though, about the woman and the Detroit Tigers. Insane story over at ToddStearns.com. Be good, everybody.
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19: 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It's been nearly 20 years since this product dropped.
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19: And the iPhone arguably did just that, with design at the center of what made it special. But since Steve Jobs passed away, the focus at Apple has shifted under CEO Tim Cook.
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21: Different teams, operations, engineering, they come in, they get what they need, and they get out. It's no longer the central hub, the influential center of innovation for the company.
19: And Mark says that's led to a crisis of morale. Some of Apple's biggest designers have retired or formed their own companies. Junior staffers have taken their place, adding to the attention on incoming CEO John Ternus before Apple's next big thing.
21: For the first time in 20 years, you're going to have a meaningful shakeup to the iPhone over the next few months with the foldable phone, which I'm calling the iPhone Ultra.
22: I'm Gordon Deal, and this is where Iowa comes to talk. 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
23: Upping the stakes. I'm Angelo Bavaro, Fox News. President Trump is warning the U.S. could escalate military action against Iran after U.S. forces carried out another round of retaliatory strikes on Iranian targets.
24: This is in response to the IRGC hitting a ship in the Strait of Hormuz. It was about 4:30 a.m. when that ship was hit near the Strait of Hormuz. That's the second ship in 2 days, and this is the second night of bombing that the U.S. military is carrying out. The targets include air defense systems, drone storage sites, cruise missiles, targeting radars, and mine laying capabilities, as well as surface-to-air missiles. That's according to a U.S. official. I'm told that this strike is much larger than last night, which lasted for about an hour. Iran, I'm told, had a chance to stop shooting. This official said they didn't take it.
23: Fox's Jennifer Griffin. In response, Iran launching more joint missile and drone operations in Kuwait and Bahrain. The IRGC says violating vessels will be dealt with more forcefully going forward. This also comes after Israel and Lebanon signed a framework agreement, which Hezbollah's leader is rejecting, describing it as a surrender to Israel.
25: One of the biggest sticking points surrounding a long-term U.S.-Iran deal is the ongoing conflict involving Israeli forces and the Iranian-backed militant group Hezbollah. Israel and Lebanon just signed a deal that would see the IDF pull their troops out of two areas in southern Lebanon. The idea is for Lebanese soldiers to take control over areas that are currently being held by Israel.
1: They believe that they actually own Lebanon, but Lebanon belongs to the Lebanese people, not to the Iranian people. So it is about time that Lebanon will gain independence and will assume full control of their territory.
25: Israeli Ambassador to the UN Danny Danon tells Fox News it's a gradual process, but they have no motivation to stay in southern Lebanon.
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34: 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Fox's Dana Marie McNichol in Florida.
35: 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Back-to-back 7.2 and 7.5 magnitude earthquakes rocked Venezuela Wednesday night. An unknown number of survivors are still trapped under the rubble.
34: The death toll now up over 1,400. A 4.8 earthquake striking Japan near the Izu Islands. That happened just before a 5.9 quake rocked Afghanistan. It's day three of the Great American State Fair celebrating the American canvas, including writers, musicians, and filmmakers. One Rhode Island resident loving her time there.
36: The whole thing is fantastic. It's just fantastic. I don't know why anybody wouldn't come here. And the fact that it's all free, how wonderful is that? I mean, this, it's just perfect. Everything is just perfect.
34: Tomorrow is Military and Veterans Appreciation Day. TMZ says it got an email from someone claiming to have video evidence of Nancy Guthrie's abduction.
37: TMZ's Harvey Levin says he's been communicating with a person who claims to have video of two people who kidnapped the 84-year-old from her Tucson home. This person says that the video is on a phone and that they can lead authorities to a safe place where they can find it. Levin says the person also offered to give up the names and addresses of the two alleged kidnappers. The person is asking for a Bitcoin in exchange for the information. This, even though more than $1.2 million in rewards remain available. TMZ claims to have authenticated the emails, but there are questions to why the person doesn't come forward to law enforcement and why they're asking for less than the reward currently offers.
34: Fox's Max Gordon. I'm Angelo Bavaro. This is Fox News.
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41: The KCRG TV9 First Alert Forecast. Mostly cloudy tonight with a low near 67. Winds are out of the east-southeast at 10 to 20. Tomorrow, partly cloudy and windy with a high near 88. Winds are out of the southeast at 15 to 25. Tomorrow night, mostly clear skies with a low near 74. I'm TV9 First Alert Storm Team meteorologist A.J. Rickman on News Talk 1540 KXEL.
42: This hour, it's 75 degrees from News Talk 1540 KXEL.
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2: You know what I find fascinating here, ladies and gentlemen, is the sheer hypocrisy and the double standards of the media. It never really does surprise me, to be honest with you. But we now know that whenever the media, whenever the left, whenever the never-Trumpers are accusing President Trump of doing something, it's really they themselves who are guilty of the crimes. And, for example, when Barack Hussein Obama is out there saying that Trump is a threat to democracy, it's, in fact, the policies of Barack Hussein Obama that were, in fact, the threat to democracy. Because now we know, of course, that all of the breadcrumbs leading back to the Russia collusion stuff, all of that came from and originated from the demented, diseased mind of Barack Hussein Obama. So anyway, all that to say, today, just within the past 45 minutes, we now know that John Bolton, one of the most ferocious anti-Trump people out there, who accused President Trump of all sorts of heinous things, has now been officially, he has now pled guilty to harboring classified files. Bolton, of course, served as a national security advisor in the president's first administration and then turned around and just stabbed the president in the back. So Bolton has now pled guilty in federal court to one count of retaining sensitive government information, and this is all part of a plea deal that he reached with prosecutors. The guy's old, so, you know, he could be, and again, part of the deal, prosecutors recommended he be sentenced to no more than 5 years in prison. The U.S. District Judge asked him if he was guilty and of the offense, and John Bolton said, "I am, Your Honor, and I am sorry for it." He initially pleaded not guilty last year. The cases involved and John Bolton sending a diary-like recollection of his incredibly sensitive work to relatives who were helping him write a memoir. This is insane. Part of the plea deal, Bolton has agreed to forfeit his government pension. He has to pay a $2.2 million fine. He's going to have to pay half that money within 5 days of his sentencing and the rest within 90 days. In exchange, they agreed to recommend Bolton face no more than 5 years in prison at his sentencing hearing, which is scheduled for October. And it'll be up to the judge whether to accept that recommendation. Now, in the original indictment, Bolton was charged with 18 counts of transmitting or retaining national defense information, and he faced as many as 10 years behind bars per count. I mean, this guy could have spent the rest of his life in prison. Anyway, Bolton, you know, was always out there attacking Donald Trump when, in fact, it was John Bolton who was putting America at risk and putting America in jeopardy. Unbelievable. The Fed say that Bolton shared more than 1,000 pages of his work. This is incredibly sensitive stuff through a personal email account. And the irony here is that he was out there saying that it was Donald Trump who was a threat to national security. So anyway, Bolton got fired in 2019 after they clashed over President Trump's foreign policy. You know, Bolton, a big hawk guy. He wanted to go to war with everybody. A lot of the information that was shared had been marked top secret. Prosecutors said that the information that Bolton emailed to his family members revealed details of human intelligence sources and methods and had been marked top secret, the highest level of national security classification. In other words, Bolton may have exposed some of our assets, our spies, as a result of his actions here. Unbelievable. Bolton's indictment came last October after two other people, including former FBI Director James Comey and New York Attorney General Letitia James, were targeted for criminal prosecution in separate cases. Look, they weren't targeted. They're accused of crimes. They broke the law. Unbelievable. So we'll see how all this plays out. I wonder, do you bestow grace here, or do we need to send a message that this sort of behavior is not to be tolerated? Does Bolton go to jail for 5 years? or should he just get probation? What do you, I don't know. That's a tough one. I mean, you want to have compassion and pity. I mean, he's an old man, but again, this guy broke the law and he put other lives in danger. And quite frankly, the argument can be made that he betrayed not the president, but he betrayed his nation. Bolton's attorney praised him for accepting responsibility for his crimes. And that was a little hit at President Trump. Now, President Trump always maintained his innocence, and the president's case was actually thrown out. So our president has done nothing wrong. Oh, and here's the other part about it, because and this, you're going to see this argument in the mainstream. Oh, by the way, man, stop. Oh, Dylan, stop. We have to do a full stop. Welcome to the Todd Stearns Radio Show, ladies and gentlemen. It's Friday. It's open line Friday. I just sort of like just jumped right into all of this. Great to have you with us today. But let me circle back here for just a minute to the mainstream media. Here's what they're going to say. Well, you know what? Donald Trump had classified information at Mar-a-Lago. Remember the raid? Oh, yeah. The pre-dawn guns-drawn raid at Mar-a-Lago, where the FBI was rummaging through Melania Trump's dresser drawers, and they literally tore apart Barron Trump's, the teenage son of the president at the time, tore apart his bedroom. Yeah, oh, yeah, we remember that. But here's the one difference. Donald Trump was allowed under the law to hold onto whatever documents he wanted to and to declassify those documents. That is the right of the president. You know who does not have that right? Mike Pence, who, by the way, did the exact same thing that John Bolton did. So why isn't Mike Pence in jail right now? Mike Pence had no right. And by the way, Joe Biden, after he left office as the vice president, we're not talking about Biden post-president, we're talking about Biden vice president, Biden was not allowed to take any classified documents with him. Why isn't Joe Biden in jail? I'm just saying, I don't know about you, I'm getting a little tired of how loosey-goosey all of these folks are with our classified documents up there. And maybe, just maybe, we need to start enforcing the laws on the books, and maybe that'll put the fear of God in these people. This isn't some sort of a joke, that we're talking about life and death. We're talking about protecting America from enemies who want to destroy our land. Maybe, just maybe, we need to be having that conversation. So anyway, this is good news. And again, once again, President Trump vindicated, and John Bolton could be going to jail. All right, our telephone number, and by the way, it is Open Line Friday, 901-260-5926 is our telephone number. That's 901-260-5926. Cut number 39, please.
0: Then he has committed very serious crimes. This is a devastating indictment. I speak here as an alumnus of the Justice Department myself, because not only is it powerful, it's very narrowly tailored. They didn't throw everything up against the wall to see what would stick. This really is a rifle shot, and I think it's it should be the end of Donald Trump's political career.
2: That was John Bolton when Trump was accused of harboring classified documents at Mar-a-Lago. My. 901-260-5926 is our telephone number. It is Open Line Friday. That means you can call in today and talk about whatever is on your mind. We have some wild stories to share with you, including one coming up from Texas. And all of you Texas listeners, this is a shocker. Your State Board of Education meeting, and three Republicans sided with Democrats to remove the American Revolution from mandatory lessons in public schools across Texas. We're going to be talking to Julie Pickren. She is one of the people fighting back against that. She serves on the Texas State Board of Education. Also, Susan Crabtree is going to be here from Real Clear Politics, a crazy story about Gavin Newsom and allegations of election coercion in his first race for mayor. This is a shocking story. And then Penny Nance from Concerned Women for America drops by, weighing in on media bias towards conservatives. Also, we've got the very latest coming out of New York City. A crazy story there. Zohran Mamdani implementing a freeze, a rent freeze. So if you own an apartment building, you will not be allowed to raise the rent on any of your tenants. The socialists are exuberant. They're thrilled. We're going to tell you all about that coming up as well. All right, 901-260-5926. This is the Todd Stern Show.
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2: 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How many people spend the entire summer trying to hide, wearing black in 95-degree weather, avoiding the pool, dodging pictures, trying to suck it in everywhere they go? And listen, that's not vanity. That's just not feeling comfortable in your own body anymore. Look, I've been there myself, and that's one reason Calitrin made such a difference for me, because it wasn't some extreme plan that I couldn't stick to. It was simple, taken at night, and it finally helped my body start working with me instead of against me, and I've lost a lot of weight.
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6: The biggest streamer on the planet is YouTube. Okay, and there's only YouTube. But this is America. We have Coke and Pepsi. Why is it that we only have one free streamer?
3: Allen became chief executive of the struggling online media outlet after Allen Family Digital took a 52% stake in the company. 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Allen tells Bloomberg BuzzFeed is a sensible outlet for YouTube's creators.
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0: Welcome back. It is Open Line Friday here on the Todd Stearns Radio Show. By the way, an update to this Caitlin Clark story from yesterday. This crazy story this week where you had the WNBA come out and basically turn a blind eye to Caitlin Clark getting brutally attacked on the court. And keep in mind here, ladies and gentlemen, when basketball's rough and tumble sport, no doubt about that. But when you shove a player to the ground, then you kick her in the groin, and then you get on top of her, and you close your fist, and you punch her in the neck, that's not basketball. That's assault. And quite frankly, Caitlin Clark, God love her, I don't know why in the world she would ever step foot on a basketball court again. So anyway, there was no foul called until late yesterday, when the WNBA retroactively, Dylan, I didn't know you could do this. I mean, you can retroactively call a foul.
1: I didn't know that you could do this either. Why? Like, sorry, guys, we made a mistake. Like, you can't go back and play the game again and, like resume from the game.
0: It's the craziest story. So, Alyssa Thomas has now been suspended, but get this, for one game. I mean, Dylan, she could have been killed. Caitlin Clark could have been killed with that punch.
1: I mean, a fist to the neck? Yeah, that's too serious to be just one game. And is she getting fined? I hope she's getting fined. Like, suspended and fined should be a no-brainer there.
0: I mean, the fact of the matter is the WNBA, they got a problem. This is their problem in a nutshell. The WNBA is upset because Caitlin Clark is a white woman who loves dudes. If she were black and a lesbian, no, look, they would have... If, let me put it this way, if Caitlin Clark had been a black lesbian, whoever attacked her, Alyssa Thomas would have been completely removed from the WNBA, kicked out of the league. That's what would have happened. 901-260-5926. Let's go to Mark in the Villages in Florida. Mark, what's your take on this Caitlin Clark story?
2: Hey, Todd. Happy Friday. Yeah, the WNBA is in total panic with this Clark situation, and they should be. The WNBA was hemorrhaging money until Caitlin came into the picture. Now they are jealous of her and trying to hurt her. The WNBA is like, we need more money. We can't survive. We're not making enough. So Caitlin comes into the picture, and things change, showing that women's sports are worth watching. Now this. My take on this is, if she's out of the game, crash and burn. You play stupid games, you win stupid prizes. Sometimes we love to sabotage a good thing. And how long will this continue before she is seriously hurt? You know, I'd go overseas if I was her and possibly bring up charges against that other woman that attacked her. This is totally ludicrous and retarded, or ridiculous, I should say, and should never happen in any kind of a sport like this.
0: No, Mark, let me correct you. It's okay to say retarded. The Todd Stearns Show, we have led the charge of making retardation great again. So you can call them libtards, whatever.
2: Mm-hmm. Well, that's my take. My other thing real quick, and then I'll let you go. Bolton should get 5 years. Because if it was a Republican, we'd be locked in jail for life.
0: Yeah, no doubt about that. No, and if Donald Trump had actually been guilty of anything, they would have thrown the book at poor Donald Trump. So I'm with you there. You know, it's interesting. The WNBA, they rely solely on handouts. I mean, they really are the Section 8 of professional sports, my friend.
2: I mean, they cry that they weren't making enough money. And then you get a talented young lady to get into the league, which has boosted everything with the WNBA, and now they're trying to sabotage it and put them back to where they were. I mean, this is totally ludicrous. These people that are acting like this towards her need to be booted out of the league.
0: Isn't it mind-blowing? You've got to finally, somebody comes along, because nobody cares about women's basketball. They just didn't. And then along comes Caitlin Clark, and the merch is flying off the shelves. You got people that are coming to the games now. People are watching. I mean, the TV rights, that has to be a massive deal. And now all of a sudden, now you want to destroy the one person who made all of that happen because she's the wrong skin color and she's not a lesbian.
2: It totally makes no sense. You know, I've been following girls basketball. I'm a big UConn fan. I know Rebecca Lobo's mom and dad. And I've been following it since I was a kid, like in my 20s. Now I'm in my 50s. And to see where they come from and where they are now, and then they get the WNBA, and that's when Rebecca Lobo came into the picture in the beginning of that. And then to turn around and you finally start getting some real talented people, and then watching her play, and there's other good players too, but watching her play has just made men especially want to kind of watch it and see how she does with it. And then to turn around and sabotage it and millions of people watching her taking a beating like this, I mean, good Lord.
0: I just want to ask, if you had a daughter, and I'll ask this to our audience, if you had a daughter and she's a great basketball player, and I mean an exceptional basketball player, would you allow your daughter, if you're white and your daughter's straight, would you allow your straight white daughter to play basketball in the WNBA based on what you have seen and how they've treated Caitlin Clark? Mark, what would you do?
2: No, absolutely not. She wouldn't. And that's just like with these men and women's sports. I wouldn't even want her to be in that either, because until these women stand up and say, we're not going to allow these men to be in women's sports, until they say, we're not going to play these games, let them get their own league, is going to continue.
0: Yeah, for the first time. Yeah, Mark, for the first time in league history, in 2025, they finally hit revenue-sharing benchmarks with its players. And I will tell you, it was because of Caitlin Clark and the excitement that she brought to the game. Mark, I've got to run. Folks, we're going right to your phone calls, 901-260-5926. We've got Murph in Germantown, Tennessee. Don in Houston, Texas. Hang tight, everybody. This is the Todd Stern Show.

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0: A pond in their pasture. They mow the grass in the pasture and get within about 20 feet of the water. Most of the pond has tall grass and other plants and trees around it. Some people have ponds that are located within a well-manicured lawn and mow right up to the water's edge. But if you fertilize the grass, chances are some of that fertilizer is ending up in the pond. Fisheries biologist Bob Lusk with Pond Boss Magazine says this adds nutrients to the water that it doesn't need.
4: Most of the time, water has plenty of nitrogen, for example, and plenty of potassium. Besides, water can absorb nitrogen from the atmosphere. So what happens is when you get excessive amounts of nitrogen, it starts to grow things you don't want in the water, especially algae. I've seen different kinds of algae show up around water areas that are adjacent to lawns that are especially over-fertilized.
0: He says if you fertilize the lawn correctly, the nutrients won't run off. But control also depends on the lay of the land, the soil type, and climate.
4: If you're in an area where you're prone to really heavy rains, big thunderstorms that bust through, like the tornado belt, for example, I think it's great to have a buffer zone around the edge of the pond. So that way, you've got a 4 or 5 foot buffer area of native grasses that can catch whatever nutrients or silt or whatever tries to wash into a pond with heavy rains.
0: Lusk advises planting native turf grasses in the lawn beyond the buffer zone, which may reduce the need for fertilizer. If you like the well-manicured look, Lusk says it's okay to mow right up to the water's edge. Just be thoughtful about how lawn maintenance is impacting the pond's ecosystem. Find more tips for maintaining a lawn around a pond at livingthecountrylife.com. I'll see you in the country.
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7: The KCRG TV9 First Alert Forecast. Mostly cloudy tonight with a low near 67. Winds are out of the east-southeast at 10 to 20. Tomorrow, partly cloudy and windy with a high near 88. Winds are out of the southeast at 15 to 25. Tomorrow night, mostly clear skies with a low near 74. I'm TV9 First Alert Storm Team meteorologist A.J. Rickman on News Talk 1540 KXEL.
8: We have 74 degrees now on News Talk 1540 KXEL. All right, welcome back, everybody. This is the Todd Stearns Radio Show. Yeah, this Caitlin Clark story is just, it's really tragic because it truly exposes the reality of modern-day America. Now, if you watch CNN or PMS Now or you read the New York Slimes or the Washington Compost, you're going to get a very skewed view of what's happening in the country. They'll tell you that white people are the great oppressors of society, when in fact it is the black community and these radical black activists who are actually putting white people in harm's way. I mean, when you look at the stories, and we try to cover this on the show only because nobody else wants to tackle this issue, but the reality is that you've got white people that are being killed by blacks in this country every single day. You got black people getting killed by black people every single day in this country. Nobody wants to talk about how significant a problem this is to society because it's taboo. No one wants to, you can't talk about that. Can't talk about it. But we talk about it on this program. All right, let's go to the phones here. 901-260-5926. Don in Houston, Texas, listening to us on Patriot Talk 920. All right, Don, what say you?
9: I'm just one comment about Caitlin Clark. There's a precedent that was set with the NBA back in the 80s. The Rockets were playing the Lakers in Los Angeles. A fight broke out, and Rudy Tomjanovich came running in to midcourt, and he got sucker punched by Kermit Washington, and it broke his jaw, and he filed suit against somebody. I don't know whether he filed suit against the NBA or the Lakers or Kermit Washington, but he won a big multi-million dollar lawsuit for injuries sustained like that, for an assault charge. So I think she's got grounds for filing an assault against that player. So that's all I've got. But there is a precedent set by the NBA about player-on-player violence.
8: Yeah, I think... this happened. I mean, it literally shattered the poor guy's face and caused life-threatening head injuries. He was sucker punched. And I think Kermit Washington got, a $10,000 fine and a 26-game suspension, which was the longest in league history at the time. He should have gone to jail for a very long time. That's what should have happened.
9: You're right.
8: Yeah, but you're right. There was a federal lawsuit. He sued the Lakers, and maybe that's what Caitlin Clark does, is she sues the team or the league, and maybe she, because we don't know how long she's going to be out, what kind of injuries. And just think about this, Don. The mental part of the game now, she cannot just focus on the game. She's got to be worried about whether or not somebody's going to take a cheap shot at her again.
9: Yeah, and they probably will.
8: No doubt about it. No doubt about it. But I'm telling you right now, and Don, thank you for the call. The reality is that white people, especially white women in the WNBA, you got to watch your back because they're coming after you. Let's go to Murph in Germantown, Tennessee. KWAM, our great affiliate in Memphis. Murph, what's going on?
10: Uncle Todd, always a pleasure. A couple of comments on this Johnny Bolton business. He got fined $2+ million, and he lost his pension. That's enough. Why would we want to waste the taxpayers' dollars on putting him in jail? Feed him, house him, clothe him for 5 years. Hit him in the pocketbook, let him go. Second thing on this Caitlin Clark business, yours truly was a high school basketball official and a small college basketball official for 40-plus years. The referees of that game ought to say, we'll find somebody else. Because if you're in tune with the game that was playing, you can see, you can hear, and you can feel animosity, if there is such a thing between players. And you blow the whistle on a timeout or something, and you call number 32 over and say, listen, whatever your name is, whatever your problem is, take it home. Get it done. We're not going to have that on this court. And that never should have happened, period. So that's just a couple of commentaries.
8: Murph, I went back and watched, and I think some people have been able to do the slow motion of the actual punch. I mean, if that had just been, if the punch had just been maybe a few, just a smidge over, we would be talking about a very serious issue right now. I mean, Caitlin Clark could have lost her life. I mean, that's how serious it is.
10: Rudy Tomjanovich's career was ended after that. I don't think he played after that because of the condition that he was in when Washington nailed him, when he wasn't even looking.
8: Not even looking, sucker punching.
10: Yep.
8: And I have to imagine, and I remember early, my very first journalism job, I was a sports reporter, and the particular city I was in, they had like a state champion, multiple state champion girls basketball team. I just cannot imagine what Caitlin Clark has to go through. Just the game is a mental game, but, you know, now you've got to worry about, okay, is somebody going to, like, you know, punch me in the throat again? Is, you know, I mean, she's got to worry about that.
10: And I don't care what level you're playing, fighting on the court, those referees need to be chastised or suspended or something. That never should have happened. If you're paying attention to the game, you're going to see, you're going to hear, and you're going to feel animosity between players. And you tell them, listen, boys and girls, either clean it up. You either clean it up.

0: LA where she got pushed in the neck during the game. Have you seen that? Did that have any impact on her health in this one?
1: I just saw it. I'm not sure if it had any impact on her health or not. But it was egregious. The fact that it was a no call. I heard it about it at halftime. I brought it to the attention of the officials at halftime. Yet we still had 11 fouls in the fourth quarter to their two. They still shot 24 free throws in the second half. I just, number one, you got to call it. It's absolutely egregious and utterly disrespectful. And then number two, you're coming in here aware of what happened two nights ago, and that still happens? Absolutely unacceptable. Absolutely unacceptable. And the reckless closeout that they actually reviewed, and the foot still comes down on top of the defender's foot that wasn't upgraded? Absolutely disrespectful. We have a generational talent and a WNBA superstar who had two cheap shots right there that weren't called. And I just say again, absolutely unacceptable.
2: Steph, do you think that the league needs to look into how Caitlin Clark is defended or how she's officiated going forward?
1: I mean, we spent all offseason looking at officiating. All offseason. And I still say the one thing that we keep asking for is consistency. She is not called the same way everybody else is called.
3: Yeah, you know why? Because she's a white woman and she's straight. I don't know why people find this so hard. Everybody knows, but people are just afraid. They're afraid to say what needs to be said. Congressman Tim Burchett, by the way, he said he's really upset about all this. Burchett actually predicts that Caitlin Clark's going to leave the WNBA. She's going to get picked up by a European league, and she's going to be a superstar. They will pay her a boatload of money over there. Anyway, Burchett said, he's talking to TMZ Sports, says, I think it's trashy. She gets the crap beat kicked out of her. The WNBA has an opportunity for women to take it to the next level, and she's just being abused. He went on to say also he was upset, and a lot of people were upset about this. The WNBA, they've got a 30th anniversary promotional poster out there, and Caitlin Clark was not on the poster. And Burchett said something's up with that. He said, quote, I think something's up. I think everybody knows what's up, and they're going to lose. By the way, he says, go ahead and say what's up, Congressman. Go ahead and say it. It's okay. You can say it. Because Caitlin Clark is a white heterosexual. That's the reason why. They don't want someone like Caitlin Clark representing that league. So here's what I hope happens. I hope Caitlin Clark does leave the WNBA. I don't think it's safe, and I do think they're going to end up killing this woman. I mean, they came very close. Whether it's intentional or not, they're trying to take her out, and they're trying to end her career. And that's what concerns me. So I think she ought to pack up, go to Europe, and you know what? Let the WNBA implode. Let them implode. That's what needs to happen here. And quite frankly, if you're a white person in the WNBA, you need to think long and hard about whether or not you might want to pack up and head over to Europe as well. Because it may not be safe for anybody in that league. 901-260-5926 is our telephone number. That's 901-260-5926. 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I love this little AI tool. It is absolutely wonderful. The great thing about it, it's free of charge. You don't have to sign up for anything. All you have to do is go to MyFaithAssistant.com. You have a question about the Bible. You have a question about how something in the culture is and what the Bible says about that issue. 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We'll take socialism. What does the Bible say about socialism? You can type in that question and you're going to get a Bible anchored, theologically vetted answer. 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
0: Why are radical Islamists and radical progressives, groups that could not be more different, working together? 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Dr. Youssef says this is the wake-up call the church needs now. 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
4: I'm Deborah Valentine. The U.S. launching new airstrikes against Iran in retaliation for Iran launching a second drone attack on a ship.
5: They attacked another ship in the Strait of Hormuz this morning, the MT Kiku. That's the name of the ship. That ship was carrying about 200,000 barrels of oil, and so it could have been a disaster in the Strait of Hormuz.
4: Fox's Jennifer Griffin also reports U.S. military shot down 9 attack drones fired at U.S. forces in Bahrain. Rescue efforts continue in Venezuela.
6: Hundreds of volunteers have shown up. So many people are here, they had to turn some away. The support is immense. Over $1 million worth of donations already in hand here at the warehouse.
4: Fox's Dana Marie McNichol reporting from a donation center in Doral, Florida, following two major earthquakes in Venezuela. 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
8: This is a Bloomberg Money Minute. Time to honor the dads out there. The National Retail Federation says that this year, Father's Day-related spending is expected to hit a new record of nearly $28 billion.
9: It's very clear to us that, you know, consumers are making sure that they are able to spend on loved ones at these special moments, even if they have to cut back in other areas.
8: Mark Matthews is the chief economist at the NRF, which predicts consumers will spend nearly $227 each on Father's Day,
9: up from $199 last year.
8: The NRF, along with Prosper Insights and Analytics, found that just over three quarters of consumers plan to celebrate the holiday.
9: 45% of them are planning to buy a gift for a father or stepfather, And the second highest category is people buying for a husband, 25%.
8: Greeting cards were the most popular Father's Day gift, followed by clothing, special outings, and gift cards. Gina Cervetti, Bloomberg Radio.
10: 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They're eating the cats. They're eating the...

0: All right, welcome back to the Todd Starnes Radio Show. Dylan, I love the jam here, the vibe.
1: I love it, dude.
0: It's so chill.
1: A great throwback.
0: I feel so bad for the cats. Well, no, we don't feel bad for them anymore. As a matter of fact, the cat and dog community of Springfield, Ohio, celebrating today, and quite frankly, breathing a sigh of relief because they will not be on the supper table tonight, thanks to the Supreme Court. The Supreme Court saying that all these temporary refugees from Haiti have to go back. So this is great news for the dog and cat community of Springfield, Ohio, as well as America. So I'm excited to hear this news.
1: They can sleep stress-free tonight.
0: That's it.
1: Just fine.
0: So I can't even imagine what it must have been like in Springfield. But, you know, a lot of the liberals are very upset because, you know, the president called Haiti a blank hole country, which, in fact, it is. I mean, it's a terrible place. And yet Hollywood came out and they said, no, you know, that Haiti is a beautiful, it's a utopia, it's paradise. Okay, great, go live there, Conan O'Brien. If it's so great, go. Nobody's, and so now that all the Haitians have to go back, now Hollywood is saying, it's a horrible place. No, you can't have it both ways. All right, it is Open Line Friday, 901-260-5926. Let's go to Freddie in Winchester, Virginia, listening to us on WINC. Freddie, what's on your mind?
2: Yeah, I'll tell you, right off the bat, I can relate, but this is Clark. I've got a similar situation going on with the VA here in Winchester, Virginia. It goes all the way back to the COVID days when they tried to force me to wear a mask. I need to preface you, I'm a combat veteran, the Vietnam War, dyslexic, PTSD, computer illiterate, et cetera, et cetera. And I've exhausted my administrative procedures with the VA as far as I can go. And the best I can describe it without getting in details about everything, they're basically covering themselves, protecting their own jobs. I had a guy, Obama probably calling him a corpse now. He's a Navy corpsman. He's about 6'4", probably pushing close to 300 pounds. I'm 5'6", soaking wet, 159 pounds. And this guy came out and tried to intimidate me by hollering and screaming in front of the rest of the veterans in this waiting room.
0: And this was at what? Was this at a VA hospital or a medical center?
2: Yeah, is it a CBOT? It's a community-based outpatient clinic.
0: I see.
2: Martinsburg.
0: So we don't have a lot of time here. So Freddie, what is it that you want to say? We've got about 30 seconds here.
2: Okay, I just want to reach out to the audience. If anybody's got any way that I can get some help. Probably I'm going to have to probably sue them civilly.
0: Well, it might be good. Yeah, I think it would be good to consult with an attorney and to see if they might be able to help you with your issues there. I don't think we have enough time on the show to get into all of that, but I would certainly recommend that you consult with an attorney, and I'm sure someone there would be willing to help a combat veteran who's dealing with issues there with the with the Veterans Medical Center there. So, Freddie, good luck to you. And let us know how things turn out. 901-260-5926 is our telephone number. Coming up, we're going to be going to Texas, State Board of Education. Crazy story. And we're going to be talking to Julie Pickren, who is a member of the State Board of Education. Also, Joe Messina is going to drop by. Ladies and gentlemen, I want you right now to stop whatever you're doing. 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All right, hang tight, everybody. 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
5: They're adding some features that will let parents additionally control things like what apps their kids can install, who they can communicate with online.
4: And it turns out Apple used a new policy in Australia as its template.
5: Australia said basically we've had it. They framed it as, look, big tech has been given years and years and years to address some of the harms. The onus is on you from here on out.
4: As for Apple, it's allowing for parents to have more choice for their children.
5: They point to this feature that allows you to set up a new device and register as a device for children. They've had that for some time, and now they're increasing the ability for parents to control who they can communicate with.
4: And they expect these new tools to be in place this fall. Amy Morris, Bloomberg.
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7: Strikes in the Strait. I'm Deborah Valentine, Fox News. The U.S. launching new airstrikes against Iran in retaliation for Iran's strikes. Fox's Chanley Painter.
8: The U.S. military launching new additional strikes on Iranian sites around the Strait of Hormuz. Officials say it's in response to continued Iranian aggression. The strikes targeted Iran's air defenses, drone storage facilities, cruise missiles, targeting radars, mine laying capabilities, and surface-to-air missile systems. And sirens are sounding in Bahrain and Kuwait in what appears to be a retaliatory attack by Iran. The latest fighting is further straining an already fragile ceasefire and long-term peace talks. The escalation began on Thursday when Tehran attacked a cargo ship with a drone in the Vital Waterway. The U.S. responded with airstrikes on western Iran. Iran retaliated by targeting a U.S. base in Bahrain.
7: U.S. forces in Bahrain shot down 9 Iranian drones fired at U.S. forces there. No injuries reported. Israel and Lebanon signing a framework agreement for peace, which Hezbollah's leader is rejecting.
9: One of the biggest sticking points surrounding a long-term U.S.-Iran deal is the ongoing conflict involving Israeli forces and the Iranian-backed militant group Hezbollah. Israel and Lebanon just signed a deal that would see the IDF pull their troops out of 2 areas in southern Lebanon. The idea is for Lebanese soldiers to take control over areas that are currently being held by Israel.
10: They believe that they actually own Lebanon, but Lebanon belongs to the Lebanese people, not to the Iranian people. So it is about time that Lebanon will gain independence and will assume full control of their territory.
9: Israeli ambassador to the UN Danny Danon tells Fox News it's a gradual process, but they have no motivation to stay in southern Lebanon.
7: Fox's Jeff Paul reporting from Tel Aviv, Israel. 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
7: President Trump is Saturday announcing his pick to lead ICE, Immigration and Customs Enforcement.
12: President Trump says he's tapping former Oklahoma State Trooper and ex-Marine Lance Schroyer to lead Immigration and Customs Enforcement. Posting on Truth Social, the president called Schroyer a patriot with decades of experience locking up the worst of the worst. The agency has not had a Senate-confirmed director since 2017, amid bitter political clashes over immigration enforcement. If confirmed, Schroyer would take over as backlash continues to grow over the president's crackdown. Carmen Roberts, Fox News.
7: Former acting ICE director Todd Lyons resigned in April. Lyons' departure months after the fatal shootings of Renee Good and Alex Preddy during anti-ICE unrest in Minneapolis. The U.S. military is on the ground in Venezuela to help with rescue efforts following this week's back-to-back earthquakes. Fox's Dana Marie McNichol reports from Florida.
13: South Florida answering the urgent call for help after Venezuela's deadly earthquakes. Hundreds of volunteers accepting donations, sorting and packing life-saving supplies with Global Empowerment Mission. For many, this is personal. Back-to-back 7.2 and 7.5 magnitude earthquakes rocked Venezuela Wednesday night. An unknown number of survivors are still trapped under the rubble.
7: The death toll has reached 1,400 people and is expected to rise. At least another 70,000 people are reported missing. Thousands are injured. A 4.8 magnitude earthquake struck Japan near the Izu Islands. No injuries or major damage reported. That happened just before a 5.9 quake rocked Afghanistan. A magnitude 5.9 earthquake reportedly striking Afghanistan and reportedly felt from Kabul to northern Pakistan. No word yet on any deaths or significant damage. I'm Deborah Valentine. This is Fox News.
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16: The KCRG TV9 First Alert Forecast. Mostly cloudy tonight with a low near 67. Winds are out of the east-southeast at 10 to 20. Tomorrow, partly cloudy and windy with a high near 88. Winds are out of the southeast at 15 to 25. Tomorrow night, mostly clear skies with a low near 74. I'm TV9 First Alert Storm Team meteorologist A.J. Rickman on News Talk 1540 KXEL.
15: Right now, it's 73 degrees on Iowa's News and Talk Station.
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0: And hello, everybody. Welcome to Hour 2 of the Todd Stearns Radio Show. Thank you so much for joining us noon to 3 Eastern, Monday through Friday. And we have a jam-packed hour for you. By the way, today is Open Line Friday. We'll be taking your telephone calls. Our telephone number, 901-260-5926. I want you to write down that number, 901-260-5926. Well, there is a very odd story happening and unfolding right now in, of all places, Texas, where the State Board of Education is gathering to vote on standards for classes. In other words, the things that they want the young people of Texas to learn in their grade schools, their middle schools, and their high schools. Well, we got word late yesterday that some Republicans had colluded with Democrats and the Council on American Islamic Relations to remove from the curriculum lessons regarding certain specific battles around the Revolutionary War. Well, here to help us figure out what exactly is going on and what we can do to stop that is Julie Pickren, a member of the State Texas Board of Education. Julie, thank you for joining us today.
1: Yes, hi, Todd. It's a pleasure to be with you.
0: All right, Julie, I want you to set the stage for us. And again, I think people are shocked when they realize this is not happening in New York or California. It's happening in Texas. What exactly were they wanting to remove out of the curriculum?
1: Yes, sir. So, Todd, right now, just so your audience understands, Texas, we do this about every 12 to 14 years where we rewrite an entire section of standards. And so what we're working on right now, we've been working on it for about, the process started about 2 years ago. We're rewriting kindergarten through 12th grade social studies standards. So everything that has to do with that, economics, government, U.S. history, world history, world geography, elementary, junior high, all of it. So like I said, we've been working on this process for about 2 years. But about 9 months ago, as designated by Governor Abbott, a foreign terrorist organization called CARE, the Council on American Islamic Relations, which the FBI says is the face of the Muslim Brotherhood in America, they got involved in this process, and they got involved pretty heavily. They started showing up at all of our meetings and testifying, sending a lot of emails, making a lot of phone calls and text messages. And we have Democrat board members on our board, and we have Republicans that are elected on our board that are endorsed by CARE and support this terrorist organization's rewrite of U.S. and Texas history.
0: So you're having these meetings, and the folks from the Council on American Islamic Relations, and we're very familiar with these people. They're incredibly notorious, and you're right. They have those designations that you just described. So they're providing all of this information. And my concern here is, and from what I understand, at least three Republicans sided with the Democrats. What exactly they side with the Democrats to do?
1: Yes, sir. So the Council on American and Islamic Relations has been holding training meetings, actually, on how to train people to speak and what to say. And we have board members. Dr. Tiffany Clark out of Dallas actually was hosting those trainings with the terrorist organization, with CARE, and was their guest speaker. But then we also have three Republican members, Republican Will Hickman and Republican Kevin Ellis, who CARE has given this board, it was submitted in public testimony on Monday. There's about 300 pages of amendments from CARE and communications and publications, published articles from CARE on the amendments that they want. And that is what happened, unfortunately. Those three Republicans united with the Democrats on my board, and so they became a majority 8-vote voting block and voted against the other Republicans on this board. And part of it was removing from U.S. history the actual American Revolution, removing those battlefields, Lexington, Concord. You know, the terrorists, they don't want U.S. history taught. They don't want founding documents taught. They don't want presidents and founding fathers taught. And it's very sad that these Republicans are aligning with the mandate from a terrorist organization and joining the Democrats in passing this.
0: Do we know why? Do we know why the Muslims objected to the teaching of the American Revolution?
1: I'm not sure why, but in their press conferences, they have been very clear that what they're asking for is a rewrite of U.S. and Texas history. You know, one of the other things that they were demanding that, thank God, we were able to defeat was they wanted, because our content advisors really helped us defeat this particular issue, but they wanted it taught that the Alamo was designed and built to honor Islam. So that's one of the things. They also wanted Thanksgiving removed, Christopher Columbus removed, President Washington's Thanksgiving address, which is a National Archive document. That's actually a presidential speech. And so they have, their communications, their publishings, their actual standards rewrites totals about 300 pages that's sitting on the chairman's desk at the moment.
0: All right. So the good news here is that this has been delayed. Is that right? So there will not be an immediate vote? What's the latest update?
1: Yes, sir. So what the chairman has asked for us to do today is to delay the vote to move this to one of our State Board of Education meetings in the future. We need to go to work on this. There's a lot of things that we need to fix, and there's a lot of things that we need to do to get this right. Obviously, state law mandates, our Texas state law does mandate that we teach founding fathers, founding documents, patriotism, Old Testament, New Testament. All those things are mandated by state law, and I don't think it's the intent of this board to violate state law, even though we have these three Republicans going rogue and supporting these Marxist agendas. But yes, sir, we're gonna move this vote down the road. This is very important because over 20 states follow what we do. This isn't just us making decisions for Texas. Ultimately, this will influence half of the kids in America.
0: And again, folks, we have Julie Pickren with us. She is on the Texas State Board of Education. Again, this is happening in Texas. And Julie, if this is happening in Texas, I have to imagine it could happen in any other State of the Union. And my concern is, would we have strong enough Republicans to stand up and oppose these sorts of attacks in other states? I mean, this is insanity.
1: Yes, sir. Well, as you know, Texas is ground zero because everybody understands so goes Texas, so goes America, so goes the world. So right now, Texas is ground zero for a lot of communist, Marxist, foreign terrorist organizations. They're really leaning in hard on Texas right now to force their agenda and force their way. And so I would encourage my fellow elected officials, remember your oath of office to protect the United States Constitution against enemies, foreign and domestic.
0: And quite frankly, from within the Republican Party as well. What can you tell us about these three rogue Republicans who sided with the Democrats and the Islamists?
1: Honestly, Todd, I am just as shocked as you. It did come out in the public that today that one of the members, Pam Little, was endorsed for her reelection. You know, she just won her reelection, but she was actually endorsed by CARE. So I think for her, it's obviously why she's aligning with these amendment changes, with these social studies changes. The other two, I'm not sure why. It's very alarming because when we put that R behind our name, we are promising our voters to support and to advance the platforms and the beliefs and the values of the Republican Party of Texas, of our Republican constituents. And so I just cannot believe this huge betrayal by these elected officials to their constituents. Their constituents put them in office to defend and protect the United States Constitution, Texas values, and to make sure that we deliver an education that is free from Marxism, free from critical race theory, free from terrorist influence. And what's alarming to me is just the betrayal by them to their constituents.
0: I mean, it reminds me back, going back to the Texas days of Common Core, when they were describing those lessons, were describing our founding fathers as domestic terrorists.
1: Yes, sir. Exactly. That's right. This is indoctrination over education.
0: Wow. All right, Julie, real quick before I let you go, and because again, there are two separate stories. One of them is getting a lot of attention, which is the Bible in the classroom. That's great news, and that seemed to pass without any issue at all. But this is the one that we really need to be paying very close attention to.
1: Yes, sir. Please, anyone listening, you can go to my social media or my website. You can go to Julie4TX on Twitter or Julie for Texas State Board of Education on Facebook or my website, juliepickren.com, and follow along with this. But number one, Todd, the main thing is pray for us. There's nothing more powerful than prayer. That's the first thing. And then also, please, if you live in Texas, email these three members and tell them that you expect them to uphold their oath of office and you expect them to uphold the Republican priorities, values, and beliefs that they swore to do whenever they ran for these seats.
0: All right. Well, Julie, I know you've got a very busy day ahead of you. We certainly appreciate you taking time for our audience. I have to imagine a lot of our Texas listeners are going to be shocked and somewhat horrified by what you have just shared with us. But for now, and I just want to be clear, for now, the vote has been postponed, so there is still hope. Is that right?
1: Not technically. We still need to go and approve that postponement here. It's going to come up here in just a couple hours probably to vote to postpone. So we still need to get that done because we cannot pass what has been amended.
0: Wow. All right. Julie, keep us updated. Let us know what we can do. Thank you now.
1: Yes, sir. God bless you. God bless Texas.
0: All right. God bless Texas. And those of you not following us, if you're not watching the show on Rumble, Facebook, or our YouTube channels, Julie doing the interview with a Texas cowboy hat on, as well you should if you are in the great state of Texas. Ladies and gentlemen, this is absolutely shocking. But again, it goes back to what just happened a few days ago in New York City, where you had Democrat socialists sweeping into office in those congressional races. We are dealing with a radicalized school system in America. And if this is happening in, of all places, Texas, you better believe this is happening in every other state in the country. And the idea that at this very moment, and hear me on this, they're hoping to postpone, though, and this is why they want to postpone that vote. If the, they want to postpone the vote because the three individuals, the three Republicans, are either going to be up for re-election or they're not going to be, or the other two are not going to be running, which means they will not have the votes to shove this through. But if they cannot postpone the vote this afternoon, they very well may decide that children in Texas will not be able to learn about the American Revolution anymore. And the people pushing this, none other than the Islamist at the Council for American Islamic Relations. All right, we've got to take a break here. We're opening up the phone lines, 901-260-5926. Your reaction, Texas, what say you? 901-260-5926. 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
0: Hi, this is Todd Starnes. 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Why are radical Islamists and radical progressives, groups that could not be more different, working together? The answer will shock you. Dr. Michael Youssef has spent decades studying this from the inside, and in his most urgent book yet, An Unholy Alliance, he tears the mask off a coordinated assault on American freedom and Judeo-Christian civilization. 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It is not a conspiracy theory. 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An Unholy Alliance gives you the 1,400-year backstory behind today's headlines and a practical action plan to fight back with faith and courage. Dr. Youssef says this is the wake-up call the church needs now. So don't wait. 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
3: 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Netflix is moving from streaming to screaming. The company will release its first original horror video game this Tuesday. Unhinged is set in an abandoned apartment during a hurricane, and the cast includes Zoe Kravitz and Sadie Sink from Stranger Things.
4: Just keep moving.
5: 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I know he's coming.
3: Ah! players use their phones as controllers to shine a flashlight and interact with objects on the screen. The game takes just over half an hour to complete. The goal is for customers to discover it on their homepage, get hooked, and then seek out more Netflix games. The streaming giant began offering video games in 2021, but has struggled to get many customers to engage. Netflix would like for Unhinged to spike demand for other story-driven games on the app. More titles are expected in the future. Courtney Donahoe, Bloomberg Radio.
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0: Welcome back, everybody. And the breaking news of the hour coming out of Texas, and you just heard it exclusively here on the Todd Stearns Radio Show, where the Texas State Board of Education considering changes to curriculum. And if these changes are approved, children in Texas will no longer learn about the American Revolution. That's because Democrats and the Council on American Islamic Relations, those kinds of lessons. Well, I want to go to the phone lines here, 901-260-5926. Let's go to Memphis, Tennessee. Kristen calling in from KWAM Radio. Hi, Kristen. What say you?
7: Oh, Todd, I hope you can hear me okay. I'm in the car, and I'm calling because that last segment got me fired up. And what I want to know is, where are the mothers and fathers, and why are they not storming that Board of Education and demanding answers?
0: It's a great question, Kristen. And again, I'm just stunned that this is all happening in Texas. We didn't get around to this part of it, but they're actually going to replace the coverage of Valley Forge, the battles of Lexington and Concord, with a study on Oprah Winfrey. These are all part of the revised social studies lessons coming out of Texas.
7: Well, you know, all of this is being allowed, Todd, because of weak conservatives and weak parents. If they would just step up and quit being so cowardly and worrying about what their neighbors and friends think and worry about more about their children. I have to say, I know about this awesome experience, and Todd, you know my story, dealing with our Board of Education here in Germantown, Tennessee, when they started taking away Easter off of our schedule and going after Christianity. We had, and you too helped us with that, we had to stand up, and that's what it takes. It takes parents and it takes numbers. And they need to start pulling together and going up there, because what they have to remember, these people at the board, is that you don't work for them, they work for you.
0: You know, it's a great point, Kristen. And sadly, in a lot of these cases, Republican voters will stay home. They won't vote. Or in the case of Germantown, people had really no idea whether they were electing Republicans or Democrats. And you heard something. Julie Pickering said this. And I think the most appalling part of this is that you had three Republicans siding with the Democrats. And she said that R behind your name is supposed to mean something. And that's one of the reasons why we, and I know you as well, have been such strong advocates for these partisan school board races.
7: We have been such strong advocates. And actually, we spent 2 years fighting our Republican Party and to basically force their hand to start having partisan school board elections here, because we as parents wanted to know who we were electing to make policy for our children. But as you know, Todd, in the state of Tennessee, we have a state executive committee that decides who gets on these ballots. And sometimes they kick off, and I know personally, they kick off true conservative grassroots people, and they keep on the rhino, squishy Republicans who vote with the Democrats. So it is a concern. People need to wake up, and people need to start paying attention to what's going on around them.
0: Kristen, I'm curious, you know, what advice would you give moms and dads, and especially in southern communities where maybe you would assume that they're teaching, you know, American patriotism and things like that. What advice would you give moms and dads?
7: You got to start paying attention. I know it's easy to send your kids off to school and you don't ask questions because, like you said, you assume that everybody has your child's best interest at heart, but they actually don't. They have the interest of the lobbyist and they have the interest of the federal dollar at heart. So until you start asking questions and going to school board meetings and attending things, you don't know.
0: All right, Kristen, it's great advice. And again, it's, you know, this is a matter of American people are going to have to step up to the plate, and they're going to have to get involved to save their country. I'll give you the last word there.
7: It is. It's do or die now, Tom, Todd. I think all of the socialists, the communists, the Islamists, they've all come out of the woodwork now. They've become brave and emboldened, and I think it's time that we let them know really what this country is about, and it's not about that.
0: Wow. And again, this is something that is happening in every city, every community in America, and even in Memphis, Tennessee. I mean, when you look at the radicals the Democrats are putting up, that is a very dangerous thing. And I think a lot of these so-called, if there are any moderate Democrats, are really going to have to consider whether they can support a party full of communists.
7: Yeah, that really is the thing. And I think the Democrat Party, they always say that, you know, they've kind of gone too far left, but I think they've always been that far left. They just didn't have the numbers and the way to get it through. But now, since they've weakened this Republican Party so much by installing rhinos and kicking out the grassroots, now they feel emboldened and empowered to actually do what they've always wanted to do.
0: That's it. All right, Kristen, great comments as always. Kristen New, everyone, a great, great conservative activist in the Memphis, Tennessee area. 901-260-5926. Again, today, the Texas educators could be voting to remove the American Revolution from textbooks. Jeez, Alou. I'm telling you, these radicals are something else. 901-260-5926. Head over to Amazon. Get yourself a pre-ordered copy of The Golden Age, How Trump Saved America. We'll be right back.

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1: As our nation prepares to celebrate its 250th anniversary, Iowa History Journal's May-June issue explores Iowa's surprising connections to the Revolutionary War. 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
0: Recent Independence Days have been a bit different in our state because for the first time in almost 80 years, fireworks were again legal in Iowa starting in 2017. Fireworks had been legal in many neighboring states but were not here, and that's in large part because of something that happened on June 27, 1931. The weather was hot even for an Iowa summer. The temperature in Spencer in northwest Iowa topped off at 97 degrees, and lack of recent rain made things dry as well. There was a large fireworks display in the front window of Bjornstad's drugstore at the corner of 4th and Main downtown. A little boy took an interest in the display, which was not uncommon. What happened next, though, was quite uncommon. No one to this day is sure what happened, but somehow a lit sparkler was dropped on the fireworks display. That led to an explosion that literally set downtown Spencer on fire. The heat, drought, and high winds that day fanned the flames that consumed 2.5 blocks of the business district. More than 50 buildings were soon reduced to rubble, with damage estimated at $1.2 million. Amazingly, no lives were lost. A few years later, in 1938, the Iowa legislature banned the sale and private use of fireworks, a ban that remained in place until 2017. When Spencer's business owners decided to rebuild, they opted for a theme of Art Deco and Mission Revival styles for most of the new buildings. As a result, Miami, Florida is the only city in the country with a larger Art Deco presence in its commercial buildings. But it was hard to consider that when Spencer's downtown business district went up in flames due to fireworks on this date in 1931. And that's Iowa Almanac for June 27th. Follow us on Twitter at Iowa Almanac. I'm Jeff Stein on News Talk 1540 KXEL.
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9: The KCRG TV9 First Alert forecast. Mostly cloudy tonight with a low near 67. Winds are out of the east-southeast at 10 to 20. Tomorrow, partly cloudy and windy with a high near 88. Winds are out of the southeast at 15 to 25. Tomorrow night, mostly clear skies with a low near 74. I'm TV9 First Alert Storm Team meteorologist A.J. Rickman on News Talk 1540 KXEL.
0: Right now, it's 73 degrees. on Iowa's News and Talk Station.
10: Welcome back, everybody. This is the Todd Starnes Radio Show. 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All right, let's go to the phone lines real quick here. Elizabeth in Emerald Isle, North Carolina. Elizabeth, what's on your mind today?
11: Hi, Todd. Thanks for taking my call. Threats. I know we started off with the Caitlin, the basketball player, and this is going to lead to some other things, but, and you're a celebrity. I don't know, with your controversial issues, I agree with some of your things. And, if you've received death threats, I can tell you that I'm a nobody and I got a death threat in the mail. And I went to Kentucky State Police for help and they referred me to the FBI. And at that time, it was Jimmy the torture guy Comey that was in charge of the FBI, who is now residing or has a vacation home where I reside. And I would take, if I were the president, that seashell art very seriously. I take threats seriously. I would think that anybody, most normal, reasonable human beings, take threats, death threats, seriously, especially if we haven't done anything wrong. And, you know, it just bothers me immensely that people like her or myself, who is nobody, and I don't do anything controversial. About the only controversial thing I have that's political on my car is the Ichthus, the Jesus fish. So I don't know if that's what upset someone. But anyway, also had just heard that Charlie Kirk, his clothes were destroyed. And as a boomer, I've watched enough Dateline and 60 Minutes and, you know, Snap to know that if somebody gets shot, they save the clothes. So you were talking about the Texas thing. I'm just so upset. I see signs that say pray for America. I think at this point we really need to pray for Americans. I'm sick and tired of hearing people being threatened. And,
10: yes.
11: That's where I'm at today, and thank you for taking my call and letting me say that.
10: Well, Elizabeth, yes, I would say, but you are a somebody. If you listen to the Todd Starnes Radio Show, you are a somebody, Elizabeth. You're not a nobody.
11: You know what I mean.
10: I know what you mean. No. You're a great lady. Elizabeth, thank you for calling in, and enjoy beautiful Emerald Isle, North Carolina. The Talk Station, our good friends over there, one of the finest little radio stations out there, now really a big radio station out there in Morehead City, North Carolina. All right, want to go to the Patriot Mobile Newsmaker line. Say hello to our good buddy, Joe Messina, in beautiful Santa Clarita, California. Joe, it's interesting. You've been following this Caitlin Clark story, and a lot of people calling in today on this really fired up. And my argument is pretty simple. The WNBA is not doing a lot to help her because she's a white, heterosexual woman.
12: Now you leave me with nothing, don't you? I mean, seriously, you're right. You're exactly right. The WNBA, I don't know what happened to them a couple of years ago. Maybe they got a shot of testosterone or something. They seem to be very aggressive. And they thinking that they should be making as much money as the NBA. And you already know the story. Fill the stadiums. Have people pay the same ticket prices and we'll talk. So there are a lot of talk with very little to offer.
10: Well, it's a sad thing. Again, I've tried to watch and I have absolutely no interest. And but a lot of people do love, you know, the WNBA. But to your point, until they can actually start paying their bills without needing a handout from somebody, you know, it's at that point, it's just Section 8 basketball.
12: I find it amazing how many, the liberal mindset is, I don't have to have revenue, I just need to have pay. Give me money, give me money, give me benefits.
10: That's it.
12: Don't bother me with how much money is not coming in.
10: They wanted the same pay. Some of them actually said they wanted the same pay that the guys are getting.
12: Yeah. I'll tell you what. Why don't we have them play a series against the guy? Against the guys. And if they can win one game out of seven, we'll give them the same pay.
10: There you go. There you go. That's it. Joe, I've got to pick your brain on what happened in New York City with the socialists, because you guys are dealing with that all across California right now. We just had, and also a lot of people may not realize that you're also the you're school board president. Is that right?
12: In one of the larger school districts in California. Yeah.
10: Wow. So this is a big deal. So right now, Texas State Board of Education meeting. And they're looking at revising what they want to teach the kids. The Council on American Islamic Relations getting involved. And a lot of these democratic socialists are getting involved. And they're on the verge of removing American Revolution from mandatory lessons in history classes in Texas.
12: Is that Texas, Iran? Or Texas, America? I mean, trying to figure out which one you're talking about.
10: It's crazy. Yeah. But I'm wondering if people really understand the influence that these democratic socialists have and how dangerous. I mean, we are facing a dangerous crisis in this country.
12: Well, you know, James Carville, who I almost never agree with, you know, he came out the other day and he said, look, we have to separate ourselves from these socialists, from these Democrat socialists. We don't agree with them. We don't fall in line with them. And the only reason they're winning is because they have Democrat in the front of their name or their group. And they've openly admitted what they want to do. They want to, you know, squelch the Constitution. They want to get rid of

0: They're not paying attention to what's happening. And so while they're out there working hard, their little kid, their little urchin, is being turned into, I don't know, a little Antifa wannabe.
1: Yeah, it's funny you should say that, Todd. I've now got a list of about 300 parents that I send text messages and emails to whenever something controversial is coming up. And I tell them, this is what's on the agenda. I need you to show up, and I need you to, you know, be willing to speak, and this is what I need you to speak about. A lot of trustees that I deal with, they don't know what their rights are, and they won't engage. You have to engage. Parents don't know what's going on, and they drop their kids off at school. It looks clean. It looks safe. Little Johnny or Sally come home intact, and they really don't pay much attention. But I found that by doing that, by building this coalition, if you would, I've been able to get a lot accomplished.
0: I want to read some names here. These are the three Republican members of the Texas State Board of Education who sided with the Democrats and the Islamists to remove the American Revolution from, and also revise U.S. history from the textbooks. First of all, Kevin Ellis from Lufkin, Texas, Pam Little from Fairview, and also you folks in Houston, Will Hickman, a Republican from Houston. Those are the three Republican members who worked with the Democrats to pass through this amendment that would also highlight the removal. Are you ready for this one, Joe Messina? It would also remove what's called spindle top, which launched the modern Texas oil boom from seventh grade standards. I mean, they're just wanting to completely rewrite American history and Texas history. And also, speaking of Christianity, we understand from Ms. Pickren that they also removed Black Robe Regiment lessons. So the history of the Black Robe Regiment, they removed that from the history lessons as well.
1: Well, it's you said it. I would stop it. They want to rewrite history. They want to write history not as truth, but as their perceptions of what it should have been and what we should be teaching, so it becomes that. Look at what they've done over the last decades from the Democrat side. They've had control of the education system, Todd, and you know that as well as I do. They're not teaching American history. They're not teaching government properly. And I don't know if you saw the piece about this is the first generation that A is going to have a lower IQ than a generation before them. And here in California, we've done away with the exit exam because our kids can't pass it.
0: So I'm going to put you on the spot here. We're going to do a little quiz. Who is Robert Church? Have you ever heard of Robert Church?
1: I've heard the name, Robert Church, yes. Yeah,
0: you've heard the name. All right. But Robert Church, a lot of people don't know who this guy is. He was one of the first millionaires, black millionaires, in Memphis, Tennessee. He was so influential. This guy actually started the Republican Party in Memphis, Tennessee. And the city nearly went bankrupt, and he helped save the city from bankruptcy. There are many, many buildings and parks and things named after Robert Church. Do you know if you walked out and if you walked into a predominantly black school or white school, but I would have for the argument here, if you went to a predominantly black school and said, who is Robert Church? Nobody would be able to tell you, because that flies in the face of the narrative that blacks cannot be successful in America. But in the 1920s and the 1930s, you had black millionaires making major changes across the southern states. Charlie Brown. Do you know who Charlie Brown is, Joe Messina?
1: Yeah, he's the nemesis of Linus and Lucy.
0: Wrong answer, Joe Messina. Charlie Brown was a freed slave who became one of the largest landowners in the state of Texas. Now, up until now, boys and girls in eighth grade have learned the story about Charlie Brown, the largest landowner, one of the largest landowners in Texas. That was removed. They removed Charlie Brown from the, and you know why they did that? They're doing it because they don't want the children to know about black people who were incredibly wealthy, incredibly successful coming out of the Civil War. They don't want the kids to know that.
1: No, you listen, I talk to young people all the time about history, and they don't know what Black Wall Street is. That's number one. Number two, you know the fallacy behind the fact that our founding fathers wanted to keep slavery. That's not true. We can go through the history as how many times the Constitution was rewritten and what they talked about as far as slavery went. But they knew, you know this, that they had to be unanimous. They had to

0: unanimously agree as to how to move forward, and they have two states. There was no way they were going to do away with slavery. So the mindset that Adams had was, we'll get this passed, and we'll come right back and we'll hit the slavery issue. They don't know that. They also don't know when we do national, what is it, February is Black History Month. Don't you find it ironic that we gave the blacks Black History Month to the month that has the least amount of days in it? I think that's kind of funny. So we have Black History Month, and one of the things I always say to the school board is, look, you cannot focus or just stay on slavery. You need to really explain to young black people how far you've come from slavery, the things you've done over the years, and the successes that the black community has had. Otherwise, the only thing these kids know or can relate to is slavery. That doesn't help the community.
1: That's it. That's it. And it's just appalling to me. And all of this is being pushed by these radical socialists because they know that the third rail in this country is always going to be race, and that's why they want to always divide us. And they're doing a pretty darn good job of it, too.
0: Todd, what is the fear here? Like, you and I, we're both Christians, right? You pull out a Bible in school, they're going to excommunicate you, throw you out, and send you somewhere else. If you pull out a Quran, I'm sure you have no trouble. If you try to get more Christian history, you know how much history or Christian-esque history that they've taken out of our history books that our founding fathers wanted in there for all intents and purposes. And yet now they're talking about, you know, more Islamic information, more Muslim information. What are they afraid of? What are we afraid of? Where are our Christian brothers and sisters?
1: Joe, it's a great point. It's a great point. All right, Joe, we're going to have to leave it there. What's coming up on the show tonight?
0: Well, God bless. I've got Brad Dacus from the Pacific Justice Institute. We're going to go over all the SCOTUS rulings this week. Hopefully some good ones will break today that we can have some fun with.
1: All right, Joe Massey. By the way, we gave a salute, Joe. I just want you to hear, you need a little bit of music in your life. Because right now, the most excited people in America, really not people, but the most excited demographic in America, the cats and dogs of Springfield, Ohio.
2: Springfield, they're eating the dogs. They're eating the cats. They're eating the pets of the people that live there. They're eating the dogs.
1: Joe Messina.
2: They're eating the cats.
1: Always good having you on the show, my friend.
2: They're eating the pets.
0: God bless. Todd, have a great week and be healthy, my friend.
1: All right. Joe Messina, everybody. We'll be right back.
3: He's a man of his word.

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4: I'm Angelo Bavaro. The U.S. launching new airstrikes against Iran in retaliation for Iran strikes in the Strait of Hormuz.
5: They attacked another ship in the Strait of Hormuz this morning, the MT Kiku. Iran last night responded to the first round of U.S. airstrikes, that 1 hour of airstrikes, with attacks of their own on U.S. forces in Bahrain.
4: Fox's Jennifer Griffin. In response, Iran launching more joint missile and drone operations in Kuwait and Bahrain. Flash flooding claims at least 4 lives in Kentucky.
6: We've seen 6 to 7 inches of rain in some parts of our Commonwealth, which has created dangerous conditions. Flash floods, and I need you to be careful.
4: Governor Andy Beshear. Frustration growing in Venezuela as the earthquake death toll tops 1,400. 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
8: Apple tech is getting pricier. It's never been a cheap investment to own Apple gear, be it a phone, tablet, computer, watches, TV box, speakers, or earphones. Apple's devoted fans have always rationalized the higher price tag by arguing everything from aesthetic style to security and reliability, and much of that has been vindicated through the years. But now Apple says prices of MacBooks and iPad tablets are slated to go up even more, and that things like HomePods and Apple TVs cost more now, too. Even that new lower-cost MacBook Neo will see its retail price jump $100. Apple blames the price increases on increased costs for semiconductors as the AI and data center industry is putting a hefty demand on what is currently capable to be manufactured. Prices on iPhones are stable for the moment, but those two could increase later this year. Apple's stock, however, took a dip in reaction to the news. With Fox on Tech, I'm Eben Brown, Fox News.
3: 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Let's go to Mike in Memphis, Tennessee, listening to us on KWAM. Mike, what's on your mind?
9: Hey, greetings, Todd. Good to hear you. There's an issue going on right now that is being spearheaded through Congress really fast, and it's the 2027 National Defense Authorization Act. And the concern is that Section 2025 will merge the military and the intelligence agencies of the United States with the Israeli military intelligence agencies. In other words, what they're trying to do is legalize what they've been doing illegally for the last 60 years. And I, for one, think that's treason. And, of course, with what Netanyahu recently said, and I sent it to you in a Facebook. He says the doctrine of Israel is the Babylonian Talmud, where they literally practice initiating, attacking, and killing whoever they view as their enemy. And I also sent you a reference to their teaching is that Christianity is idolatry, and their objective is to kill Christians. And so this is something that is, you know, being taught.
10: All right, well, hold on. So just for the record here, the position you have on this is the exact same position that the Council on the American on American Islamic Relations has. And CARE, which is a radical Islamist group, they also want the House to strike the U.S. military merger and anti-boycott amendment from the NDAA. So you're in bed with CARE on this one.
9: Yeah, it merges our military and intelligence with a foreign nation. That's treason. And these are the same people that are basically hostile towards Christians. And I'm quoting what Nitwit Yahu said. The Babylonian Talmudic practices of initiating, attacking, and killing whoever you view as your enemies. And that's what they're doing. They're trying to bring us into another war with Iran. We used to have an embassy there. We had good relations until Israel. And remember, this is not the biblical.
10: No. We had good relations. We had good relations up until the radical Islamist stormed our embassy and took our people hostage. And that's when that relationship went south. That had nothing to do with Israel. But anyway, Mike, I hear your point, and I'm glad you and the Council on American Islamic Relations, a radical hate group, are in cahoots. So we'll see how it all plays out. We'll be right back.
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11: Well, I stopped taking it for a while, and then it dawned on me, so I started taking it again. 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
2: The stakes. I'm Angelo Bavaro, Fox News. President Trump is warning the U.S. could escalate military action against Iran after U.S. forces carried out another round of retaliatory strikes on Iranian targets.
3: This is in response to the IRGC hitting a ship in the Strait of Hormuz. It was about 4:30 a.m. when that ship was hit near the Strait of Hormuz. That's the second ship in 2 days, and this is the second night of bombing that the U.S. military is carrying out. The targets include air defense systems, drone storage sites, cruise missiles, targeting radars, and mine laying capabilities, as well as surface-to-air missiles. That's according to a U.S. official. I'm told that this strike is much larger than last night, which lasted for about an hour. Iran, I'm told, had a chance to stop shooting. This official said they didn't take it.
2: Fox's Jennifer Griffin. In response, Iran launching more joint missile and drone operations in Kuwait and Bahrain. The IRGC says violating vessels will be dealt with more forcefully going forward. This also comes after Israel and Lebanon signed a framework agreement, which Hezbollah's leader is rejecting, describing it as a surrender to Israel.
4: One of the biggest sticking points surrounding a long-term U.S.-Iran deal is the ongoing conflict involving Israeli forces and the Iranian-backed militant group Hezbollah. Israel and Lebanon just signed a deal that would see the IDF pull their troops out of two areas in southern Lebanon. The idea is for Lebanese soldiers to take control over areas that are currently being held by Israel.
5: They believe that they actually own Lebanon, but Lebanon belongs to the Lebanese people, not to the Iranian people. So it is about time that Lebanon will gain independence and will assume full control of their territory.
4: Israeli ambassador to the UN, Danny Danon, tells Fox News it's a gradual process, but they have no motivation to stay in southern Lebanon.
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2: 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Fox's Dana Marie McNichol in Florida.
8: 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Back-to-back 7.2 and 7.5 magnitude earthquakes rocked Venezuela Wednesday night. An unknown number of survivors are still trapped under the rubble.
2: The death toll now up over 1,400. A 4.8 earthquake striking Japan near the Izu Islands. That happened just before a 5.9 quake rocked Afghanistan. It's day three of the Great American State Fair celebrating the American canvas, including writers, musicians, and filmmakers. One Rhode Island resident loving her time there.
9: The whole thing is fantastic. It's just fantastic. I don't know why anybody wouldn't come here. And the fact that it's all free, how wonderful is that? I mean, this, it's just perfect. Everything is just perfect.
2: Tomorrow is Military and Veterans Appreciation Day. TMZ says it got an email from someone claiming to have video evidence of Nancy Guthrie's abduction.
10: TMZ's Harvey Levin says he's been communicating with a person who claims to have video of two people who kidnapped the 84-year-old from her Tucson home. This person says that the video is on a phone and that they can lead authorities to a safe place where they can find it. Levin says the person also offered to give up the names and addresses of the two alleged kidnappers. The person is asking for a Bitcoin in exchange for the information. This, even though more than $1.2 million in rewards remain available. DMZ claims to have authenticated the emails, but there are questions to why the person doesn't come forward to law enforcement and why they're asking for less than the reward currently offers.
2: Fox's Max Gordon. I'm Angelo Bavaro. This is Fox News.
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20: The KCRG TV9 First Alert Forecast. Mostly cloudy tonight with a low near 67. Winds are out of the east-southeast at 10 to 20. Tomorrow, partly cloudy and windy with a high near 88. Winds are out of the southeast at 15 to 25. Tomorrow night, mostly clear skies with a low near 74. I'm TV9 First Alert Storm Team meteorologist A.J. Rickman on News Talk 1540 KXEL.
21: The eastern Iowa temperature is 72 degrees from KXEL.
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1: And hello, everybody. Welcome to the Todd Starnes Radio Show, Hour 3 of the big show. By the way, President Trump speaking at the Road to the Majority Conference. Ralph Reed, who was just on the show a couple of days ago, introducing the president talking to a bunch of evangelical Christian leaders and activists there at the Washington Hilton Hotel. So we'll tell you if the president breaks any news. We can tell you that apparently Iran has opened fire on some American drones. The president says they violated the ceasefire and, well, who knows how, we just don't know how that's all going to end up. So just sit back and watch it all unfold. Gas prices, though, on the way down, which is certainly good. Hey, by the way, I know we have a lot of Methodists that listen to the show. This is an interesting story. Asbury Seminary, which is hugely popular, has churned out a good many Methodist ministers. Asbury Theological Seminary has been removed from the United Methodist Church's list of approved ordination schools. And the reason why is they refused to sign a document stating that they supported gay marriage. So the United Methodist Church, that is the denomination of choice for all of the purple-haired, morbidly obese gals wearing the Crocs, you know, the Birkenstocks, pardon me. Some of them wear Crocs as well. Anyway, most of those folks are Methodist. And they have endorsed gay marriage. And now Asbury College says, yeah, we're not doing that. And so they have now been removed from the list of approved ordination schools. So good for you, Asbury Theological Seminary, standing tall. From California, Gavin Newsom and his wife facing federal investigation. And this guy is, he could go the way of John Bolton. I want to go to the Patriot Mobile Newsmaker line. Our good friend Susan Crabtree joins us from Real Clear Politics. And Susan, I know you guys have been all over this story. The headline is just really shocking here. Gavin Newsom's long trail of corrupt connections. Hope you're doing great today.
24: I am doing great. Thanks so much for having me. Yes, we saw that his most recent chief of staff, she pleaded guilty just last month to public corruption charges. So we thought, hey, we wrote a book, and we located several of these characters dating back to San Francisco to his current time in office that also were facing serious public corruption charges, and even his deputy chief of staff from his time as mayor is facing public corruption charges right now at the same time as his current chief of staff. So what are the chances of that? So we go through this long list. We narrowed it down to 10. We have more, actually. But we thought, you know, these are the 10 top. And it's pretty unbelievable the kind of characters you have in here. The fact that he was appointing people like Tom Girardi, who was once a really great, powerful lawyer in Los Angeles, to a commission that chooses other judges across the state, but he was fleecing, embezzling his own clients, from his own clients, millions of dollars, burn victims, car accident victims. It's just horrendous. And we even have a case of verified coerced electioneering on behalf of Gavin Newsom back when before he became mayor. His first election, there was a proven case of coerced, basically put people being pushed to collect ballots on behalf of Gavin Newsom.
1: I know that in the New York Post piece, you guys go through and list all this, sort of like a rogue gallery here. London Breed, who served as mayor of San Francisco from 2004 to 2011, and as you guys point out, she committed multiple ethics violations.
24: Yeah, absolutely. You know, actually, Mayor Newsom back then appointed Breed, he helped start her career, to the San Francisco's Redevelopment Agency Commission in 2005, and then he named her to the Fire Commission in 2010, so he helped launch it, her career, and then she presided over this creation of this racialist Dreamkeeper initiative, which is initiative that would be providing grants to the black community, which was a range of scandals the way that they got the grants. But the San Francisco Ethics Commission fined London Breed nearly $23,000 for violating campaign finance ethics and gift laws through this Dreamkeepers initiative.
1: I'm wondering how all of this plays out. Of course, Newsom trying to protect the narrative here by coming out and announcing that he and his wife were under some sort of a federal investigation. When the Republicans do this, a lot of times we never see anybody go to jail. We never see anybody actually punished. How do you think this plays out with Newsom?
24: Well, he's certainly leaning into this federal investigation. He's casting himself as a victim, and he's fundraising off of it and saying Trump is going after him, when in reality, this investigation stemmed from whistleblower complaints in Sacramento and was part of the investigation that was during the Biden administration, predated Trump's second term. He would love to cast himself as a victim and try to, curry favor in the Democratic caucus before his race, 2028 race for the White House. But, you know, if you look back and we point this out, and there's all of these casts of characters that he has surrounded himself, and public corruption is just becoming, it's part and parcel of who he is and his whole entire career. He appointed to the homelessness. He said he was going to have a homeless czar, and he has a homelessness commission where he tried to, at the beginning of his time in office as governor, and he appointed Mark Ridley Thomas, and it was to become part of this two-man team to solve homelessness in California. And he actually ended up, it was very short-lived, because he was indicted on federal corruption charges.
1: Wow.
24: And then he was sentenced to 42 months to federal prison for a bribery fraud scheme. And he was an L.A. county supervisor. And so, you know, he's welcoming these people into his administrations to solve problems that, of course, never get solved. Homelessness has been ridiculous. His answers for homelessness have been ridiculous, to the tune of $24 billion that is just gone down a rat hole. Nobody knows what programs it's gone to. Certainly hasn't done anything to solve homelessness, which is, California has the most homeless in the nation, 180,000.
1: Well, it's a shocking story, terribly not surprising here, but just the level of corruption and the people that he surrounds himself with. I think if, in fact, he does try to run for president, I think he's going to have to answer for all of this. What say you?
24: Well, certainly. I think he's starting to get the real scrutiny. He complained on his podcast yesterday that the California Post, who I'm a contributor to, and the Manhattan Institute's Chris Rufo, I also contribute to his team, that they're really causing him a lot of headaches. He's not used to this type of scrutiny in California. The media out here is an extension of his government and the one-party system in California, and that's why you see so much corruption going on and so much fraud. Yeah, he's starting to get a reality check on this, whether the Democratic Party is desperate enough to, you know, nominate him. That will play out. We will see. He's already extending. Just today, he's leaning into this Democratic Socialist movement by announcing a national billionaire wealth tax. So he's already moving farther and farther to the left.
1: Oh, they're all going to be Democratic Socialists by the time it's all said and done, Susan. No doubt about that. All right, Susan, we're going to have to leave it there, but we appreciate the great, great reporting that you and your colleagues are doing. Susan Crabtree with Real Clear Politics, a correspondent there, and be sure to follow her on all of her social media platforms as well. Susan, good to have you with us today, and have a great weekend.
24: You too, Todd. Thanks so much.
1: All right, we've got to take a break here, folks. It is Open Line Friday. Our telephone number, 901-260-5926. That's 901-260-5926. 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
1: Why are radical Islamists and radical progressives, groups that could not be more different, working together? The answer will shock you. Dr. Michael Youssef has spent decades studying this from the inside, and in his most urgent book yet, An Unholy Alliance, he tears the mask off a coordinated assault on American freedom and Judeo-Christian civilization. Foreign funding, institutional cowardice, cultural infiltration in our schools, our cities, and even our churches. It is not a conspiracy theory. 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Dr. Youssef says this is the wake-up call the church needs now. So don't wait. 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Again, An Unholy Alliance by Dr. Michael Youssef, available where books are sold. Hi, this is Todd Starnes. And you know what's sad? How many people spend the entire summer trying to hide, wearing black in 95-degree weather, avoiding the pool, dodging pictures, trying to suck it in everywhere they go? And listen, that's not vanity. That's just not feeling comfortable in your own body anymore. Look, I've been there myself, and that's one reason Calitrin made such a difference for me, because it wasn't some extreme plan that I couldn't stick to. It was simple, taken at night, and it finally helped my body start working with me instead of against me, and I've lost a lot of weight.
13: That's why so many people stay on Calitrin, Todd. They're sleeping better, they have more energy, their cravings calm down, and the weight loss finally starts feeling doable. I've lost over 40 pounds myself with Calitrin, and honestly, summer feels completely different when you can actually feel good again.
1: Don't spend another summer hiding. 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
14: 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Big changes are coming for federal student loan borrowers starting July 1st, including the end of the Biden-era income-driven repayment plan, forcing 7 million people to find a new plan. 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
14: That's Janet Lauren, Bloomberg's higher education finance reporter. 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Even parents of dependent undergraduates will have a total limit of $65,000 for 4 years.
15: The goal of the administration is to drive the prices down at some of these programs and perhaps direct students to less expensive programs.
14: In response, schools are creating lists of preferred private lenders and banks to make up for the loss of government loans. But so far, no schools are lowering tuition. Tom Busby, Bloomberg Radio.
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0: As America prepares to celebrate 250 years of independence, one symbol will be flying proudly across the nation, the American flag. But when the Declaration of Independence was signed in 1776, there was no official American flag. Many patriots fought under the Grand Union flag, with 13 stripes and the British Union Jack in the corner. The first official U.S. flag wasn't approved until June of 1777. Although the popular legend of Betsy Ross sewing the first flag endures, historians generally credit Francis Hopkinson, a signer of the Declaration of Independence, with its design. The American flag has changed 27 times. The current 50-star version was designed by 17-year-old Robert Heft as a school project in 1958, and his star arrangement became official when Hawaii became the 50th state. Matt Murphy, Fox News.
16: This is Carol Platt-Liebel for townhall.com. 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Visitors from across the globe are attending World Cup matches here, and many are posting videos expressing their delight with what they're finding and what we so often take for granted. Our safe streets and parks, our barbecue, ranch dressing, the wonders of Longhorn Steakhouse, unlimited refills, but above all, the kindness and friendliness of the American people. Too often, tourists fly into New York or Los Angeles and assume they've seen America. Now they're discovering America's heartland and the enormous heart of its generous, welcoming people. At 250 years old, America is still inspiring admiration, gratitude, and affection around the world. I'm Carol Platt-Liebau.

0: All right, this is the big story on People Magazine. Gay sheep. Apparently that's a thing. Homosexual sheep rescued from grim fate after refusing to mate with females. Now living out their lives in peace on a German farm. People Magazine, telling People Magazine, they are highlighting this as an exclusive story.
1: Well, it is. This is very important. People need to know about these gay sheep and what they're not doing.
0: Ew. No, that's what they call the sheep, not that I'm disgusted. Ew. Oh,
1: that's what I'd say, too.
0: The nonprofit group Rainbow Wool, founded in 2023 by a farmer who's been tending sheep since 1995. They're saying, by the way, I had to look this up. I didn't know if People Magazine was, like, you know, pulling my wool or something over this. Pulling the wool over my eyes, if you will. But it's true. According to scientists, there are such thing as gay sheep. I don't know about that.
1: How do they know?
0: I mean, it's hard to tell the sheep that they have all the wool, you know? I mean, it covers everything.
1: Right.
0: I mean, you know. You go into a feed. Anyway, Mr. Stuckey is the farmer. Farmer Stuckey was approached by his friend who works in advertising. And after learning of the prevalence of homosexuality in his sheep, the friend asked what happened to those male sheep who refused to mate. So is that how they determine it? So what happens? I mean, if you're just not attracted to, you know, the lady sheep, what do they call the lady sheep?
1: I have no idea.
0: The sheepettes. But seriously, I mean, is that how they determine that the sheep is in fact gay?
1: So it's not so much the male sheep are being, you know, sexual with the other male sheep. It's just that they're not doing anything with females.
0: So the concern is, I guess so. The concern is that it's Russian sheep. You know, it's illegal to be gay in Russia. And I guess they were afraid that...
1: This makes a lot of sense now.
0: Something might happen. So
1: I'm afraid they're not dead. I mean, I'm shocked that they're not killing them off now.
0: Yeah. I mean...
1: Through the gulags.
0: So... Wow. So Farmer Stutke says this is a passion project, and he's very excited about this. So he now has an entire flock of gay sheep. Now, Farmer Stutke put out a call to other farmers and hobby breeders. I'm wondering, though, if you're a farmer, would you answer that call? Would you acknowledge that some of your barnyard animals might bat for the other side, if you will, or bay for the other side, as I don't know, as sheep do. Anyway, to build the flock of gay sheep, Farmer Stutke put out a call for hobby breeders, stating he would take in any rams that were being sent to slaughter for not mating with ewes. Ew. Farmer Stutke says, when we first started, there was a lot of polarizing feedback. Some people were saying we're crazy. What's going on? You know, these are fair questions, actually. To ensure that the sheep are being taken in, and this is the big question, is how do you know? What happens if you have a transgender sheep, right? What happens then? Because, again, you know, transgenderism means you're not born that way. You can be born however you want to be born, but then you can switch. So how do we know that the sheep is actually a sheep and not maybe, I don't know, a llama? Well, I guess we would know if they were a llama, right?
1: This is true.
0: Okay.
1: Well, I think it would be more accurate to say maybe they, like, you know, when they shaved off the fur, like they took some of the male fur and they, like, wore it as a hat or something.
0: To ensure that the sheep are being taken in are actually gay, they place the rams that are assumed to be gay in an enclosure with the ewes during the breed's horny season. If the ram refuses to mate, that is a clear indication he's not interested. But does that make you gay? That's, I mean, I'm just wondering if they're slandering the sheep here. According to the farmer Stutke, so we put them into our herd, and then a lot of action happens, if you know what I mean. I'm afraid to ask what that means. So, I mean, if they're doing what comes naturally, if they're doing the boot, scoot, and boogie, I guess that means they're heterosexual sheep. And what happens then? Do they get sent back to Russia? Do we tell Vladimir Putin, no. Yeah, these are red-blooded Russian sheep, if you know what I mean, Vlad.
1: I would hate to be a sheep that doesn't want to have sex.
0: As a married man, oh, here we go. Oh, Grindr's involved in this now.
1: Oh, no.
0: Oh, yeah.
1: Stop.
0: I'm just reading this as we
1: go. Not good.
0: Is there a Grindr for livestock?
1: What would you call that?
0: In 2025, the organization quickly catapulted international recognition when they were approached by Grindr about a possible collaboration. I'm getting very nervous now. So, as a married man living on a farm, Farmer Stutke said that he was unfamiliar with the popular gay dating app. So, to learn more before proceeding further, he made a profile and began chatting with others in his friend zone on the app. Something tells me that Mrs. Farmer might want to have a little conversation with the husband. So anyway, it goes on. This is an incredible, this is like a whole, like, essay. This is like a Vanity Fair piece in People magazine. So anyway, they decided to do a collaboration with Grindr, and they heralded a fashion show in New York City with a collection of 37 unique knitwear pieces made of yarn spun from the wool of the gay sheep. So now they have like a gay clothing line made from the wool of the gay sheep. Oh, my word. So anyway, oh, geez, Alou, I kid you not here. I'm scrolling down, and Dylan, they literally have a, they're making thongs. They're making thongs out of the gay sheep. That's not a good look.
1: I don't even know what to think anymore.
0: I wish I could unsee what I just saw. In People magazine, of all places.
1: How would a sheep wear a thong in the, how would a sheep wear pants? Like, how would you even...
0: Well, I think these are humans that are wearing the gay sheep thongs. They're thongs worse. Made out of the gay sheep.
1: Okay. I just don't want to know that.
0: Oh, gosh. Yeah. So, People magazine. I remember when People magazine used to be like all about, I don't know, celebrities and not gay sheep and wool thongs. Well, it's modern America. What are you going to do? All right, hang tight, everybody. 901-260-5926. I guess we have a yarn to spin, as they say. We'll be right back, America.

0: Cat producers and pet owners generate medical waste when they treat their animals. 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Proper disposal makes sure you don't hurt yourself or the environment as you're living the country life.
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0: Animals occasionally need vaccines, ointments, and other medications to keep them healthy. Many livestock owners will administer these themselves, and that leads to medical waste around the farm that needs to be properly disposed of so nobody gets hurt. Larry Hawkins is a veterinarian with Bayer Healthcare. He says the biggest hazard is the scalpel blades and syringe needles. To avoid injuring yourself or others, they should carefully be discarded into what's called a sharps container.
4: Sharps containers often have tools on the top of them to cut a needle off, or a different tool to detach a needle from a syringe. And the point is, if you use these sharps containers, you don't need to recap the needle. Most injuries that happen to the person given the injections occur when that person is trying to put the cap back on the needle and they miss and stick themselves.
0: Empty or partially empty drug containers should be handled properly to reduce the risk of environmental contamination. Some items can be flushed in the toilet. Others have more stringent requirements.
4: There are regulations concerning the disposal of sharps and the containers of chemicals or pharmaceuticals, so read the label and follow the directions for a specific product. Often pesticide containers can't go to a sanitary landfill without the landfill's knowledge that they're coming.
0: Some communities hold collection events where you can drop off unwanted pharmaceuticals or pesticides for disposal. Medical waste, such as bandages and gloves, can be put into a leak-proof bag and then tossed in with the rest of your trash. Learn more about disposing farm medical waste at livingthecountrylife.com. I'll see you in the country.
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5: I'm Chad Pergram with the Speaker's Lobby. Three powerful House GOP chairmen are threatening to hold ActBlue CEO in contempt of Congress. This is an escalation of their probe into whether the Democratic fundraising powerhouse took what lawmakers described as an unserious approach to fraud prevention. Lawmakers accused ActBlue of asserting an overly broad attorney-client privilege to shield records from congressional investigators, calling the move an obstacle to legitimate oversight. And there are reports that ActBlue's own lawyers warned the fundraising giant may have misled Congress about its foreign donations safeguards. ActBlue CEO Regina Wallace Jones invoked the Fifth Amendment and declined to answer questions. When queried by lawmakers, a contempt of Congress citation could then go to the Justice Department for potential prosecution if ActBlue doesn't respond to questions. Republican North Carolina Representative Greg Murphy says that ActBlue is asserting overly broad attorney-client privilege protections. A spokesperson for ActBlue says it has, quote, produced a large volume of relevant materials for the committees on a rolling basis for months. With the Speaker's Lobby, Chad Pergram, Fox News.
6: The KCRG TV9 First Alert Forecast. Mostly cloudy tonight with a low near 67. Winds are out of the east-southeast at 10 to 20. Tomorrow, partly cloudy and windy with a high near 88. Winds are out of the southeast at 15 to 25. Tomorrow night, mostly clear skies with a low near 74. I'm TV9 First Alert Storm Team meteorologist A.J. Rickman on News Talk 1540 KXEL.
7: The eastern Iowa temperature is 72 degrees from KXEL. and the horrific things that happened October 7th.
8: But just
7: 7th.
8: To bring the focus so, around, just because October 7th...
7: If I could just finish.
8: Yeah, no, but it was about Hamas. And right now we are listening to the president speak just moments ago saying that Israel has gone too far and where it's done with Hezbollah, not Hamas, in southern Lebanon, and now asking another country to support.
7: Okay,
8: right
7: so
8: now.
7: The point is that they are surrounded, Israel is surrounded by people who hate them.
9: Weird. Sources tell CNN that Newsom is not the subject of an investigation, but that his wife, Jennifer Newsom, is part of a greater investigation.
7: Which is a Jennifer Newsom project.
9: But do you mind pausing? Because we don't have confirmation, and I do not know if this is true right now, because we literally are not hearing anything. I don't want to be talking about Newsom's wife as though she has committed crimes.
7: From it briefly, but
9: and
7: back,
9: I think,
7: and what this book is about, I think, is about how he got back to his faith.
9: And that story feels familiar for those of us who grew up in the George Bush era as well.
7: Lebanon,
9: but did they say thank God for Trump?
10: But Donald Trump is not responsible for the state.
7: If we can bring other partners like Syria to help,
9: what Trump just said?
11: Oh my word. All right, stop. I can't do it. I cannot take it anymore. Hello, everybody. Welcome back to the Todd Stearns Radio Show. Great to have you with us. The voice you heard, our good friend Penny Nance, goes on CNN. She goes and hangs out with these leftists and tries to get a word in edgewise, but they just treat conservatives so horribly. Well, I want to go right away to our Patriot Mobile Newsmaker line, and Penny Nance, the CEO and president of Concerned Women for America, joins us. Penny, good to see you. You must have the patience of Job.
12: Well, Todd, you know, I feel like as conservatives, we get accused of wanting to stay in our bubble, right? And if we want to bring people to our side, if we want to explain how people that perhaps viewers at CNN or MSNBC or any of these other networks don't know, then you have to put yourself out there and make an attempt to let them know what we're thinking. But the problem is you often end up debating the entire table on, you know, some of these more left-leaning networks. And I started to say like moderate, but they aren't. They're more left-leaning. And so they want the idea of a conservative. They want a token conservative, but they don't really want you to express yourself, and they really want you to debate. At that particular show, it was, you know, five people on the table and just me, obviously.
11: And I think at the end of the day, they really don't want to have a legitimate conversation. I know on my Newsmax show, I love inviting Democrats on so that we can have a debate. I want to hear what the other side says. I think the conservative side's always going to win the day, but I think you've got to open yourself up and at least open the network up to other viewpoints. And the fact that they invite you on and then they treat you like that, what does that tell you, Penny?
12: Well, it's difficult, right? Because, you know, that particular show was at 6 in the morning. I'd been up since 1 a.m. to get ready for it and to do the show. And so you go, and then, you know, you have to listen to remarks in the green room by so-called journalists, like, you know, saying horrible things about the president, and it just the entire experience for conservatives is very difficult. Our friend Scott Jennings does a terrific job, and there are other people that are conservatives that go on to these other networks, but it is trying. And I think it's important for our fellow conservatives to know that we need to support each other and pray for each other and watch when there's a conservative on and be part of the audience. And I think it really is eye-opening to see what it's like. Now, listen, I know people are thinking, well, if you're watching, if you're on Fox News or Newsmax, you're going to be in the minority. And that's true. That's very true. I would suggest that we all need to be more open to have the conversations like you have, Todd, and to really have a give and take at this time. And really, you can't really disagree with someone if you don't even know their opinion, right? You need to hear what they're thinking and then share what you think. This is how we used to do it. And now everyone's in their own little tight bubble, and no one even wants to hear the other side of the argument. And I think that is detrimental to society at large.
11: I wholeheartedly agree with you. By the way, Penny, Two times I've had a liberal on, and they've converted on air. So it's a very nice, it's a nice well, thing good. When that happens, you know. But again, yeah. I'm really curious about CNN, and I know at Fox News, the liberals were treated so nicely, you know, in the green rooms. It was a nice, relaxing, cordial atmosphere. And I'm wondering, what is it like for you as a conservative, you know, in the green room? What's that experience of walking into the CNN building?
12: You know, I will tell you that most people are nice, and they're nice to me, and I'm kind to them. So it kind of, people give as good as they get. I don't go in with a chip on my shoulder. I go in with the idea that I need to share my thoughts and share a different perspective. So I think that's well received. I think what they aren't aware of, they don't even know that as they stand there looking at the big screen and saying nasty things about the president, I'm not even in a situation in which I can express myself. I'm just having to overhear the garbage. But Todd, I don't know. Maybe that's how it is for people to a liberal when they go on to Newsmax or go on to Fox. I haven't been in those shoes, but I have met plenty of people that were left leaning on those networks. And I try to go out of my way to make them feel comfortable because I think it takes bravery to go into the other side's home field and to have a tough conversation. And so I support anybody that's willing to do that. Now, it's okay for us to, you know, strongly disagree, but really the issue that I think this teases out and what you're getting to is if there's five people at the table and there's only one conservative, you should probably let them talk.
11: It's a great point. And again, why would you do, and they do that thinking they're going to be able to gang up on the conservative, when in reality, if they do let you talk, the conservative can normally take on, you know, five against one, again, because our ideas are the right ideas. But that's not what they want, you know, and they want to try to embarrass and humiliate Republicans and conservatives.
12: I don't even think in their heart of hearts they think that's how it is.
11: Well,
12: I think they really think it's fair. I mean, I think, you know, if somebody from CNN sees this interview, they're going to be like, how dare she, you know, complain? Because we had her as a guest, and I am grateful to be invited as a guest, but I just think there's blind spots for all networks, because we have a certain demographic that we are tending to speak to. And I know for a fact that from friends of mine who have shows on Fox, that they

0: You know, and you do raise a good point, because I'll even invite, you know, liberals to come on the radio mm-hmm. show, and I will get mail from people saying, why, mm-hmm. how dare you? You know, we hear enough of that on CNN or
1: platformed,
0: you know,
1: that person. Yeah. The truth is your listeners probably aren't listening to CNN, and their listeners aren't listening to you. So the only way they're going to hear a counter narrative or a different message is if each network what brings on other people to share a perspective that audience isn't hearing anywhere else.
0: Yeah.
1: And I don't think any of us should be afraid of that. If you have the confidence of your convictions, then let it play out. Let the conversation be had. You don't need to uber control every little exchange. Just let the conservative talk, or just let the liberal talk. It's okay.
0: Penny Nance joining us from Concerned Women for America. And, you know, Penny, especially in the light of where we are in American society right now, where conservative women of all ages are coming under attack, coming under fire for embracing values that are contrary to those in the mainstream culture right now.
1: Well, that's right, Todd. And, of course, we have Young Women for America. So that's our collegiate chapters, along with our, you know, our more mature women, our Women for America, and then Young Women for America. We have about 400 YWA leaders and chapters around the country on their collegiate campuses. No one takes it on the chin more than them. And I will tell you that if you spend any time with these women, you would be so encouraged, Todd, because they are so brave. They're so passionate. They feel strongly about things like life, the life issue. They've stood strong for Israel at this horrible time of anti-Semitism. They've linked arms with the Jewish fraternities and sororities and said, no, we are not going to allow this to happen on our campus, and stood up to the keffiyeh-wearing bullies nonstop. And, of course, the issue of women's sports, they have been frontline leaders on that. And so just to encourage your listeners to know, there are plenty of really strong, thoughtful, intelligent, articulate, conservative women out there who are doing our best to speak up for our values at this time in our country and to bring other people to our side.
0: I love that. I love hearing those kinds of stories. And again, folks, concernedwomen.org is the website. That's concernedwomen.org. Penny, I got to know this. This is just between you and me now. So, you know, at Fox and Newsmax, the snacks in the green room, we're talking about, you know, Snickers, Nutter Butters, Dr. Pepper. What's it like at CNN? They got the kale and the matcha.
1: Good coffee, I would say, and not as wide a variety of sodas and juices. And I don't remember there being snacks. I have to notice. Of course, I'm there usually early, so I'm not really thinking about that yet. But but you're right. Fox does have a great, and I will say the makeup rooms in both of them are great. People don't realize that before you get on TV, you have to really prep hard. You know this, Todd, of course, and you're doing this every day. But you have to, for a short little stint on, God help me, you know, one of these more left-leaning shows, I'm probably doing at least 4 hours prep, and then you've got makeup and hair and all that, which I'm grateful for, by the way. But my most relaxing place when I'm going into the lion's den is sitting in that makeup room, because those women are completely apolitical and they just want to be helpful. So I am a big fans of all the makeup room in all networks.
0: Yeah, I know when I come in, it's like I can see the look of dread, and it's like I'm going into a Jiffy Lube and they hose me down and send me on my way. But I got to tell you,
1: guys have got it made. You're in the chair in like 2 minutes. The rest of us have been there for like a half an hour.
0: Well, that bronzer number 9, I tell you what, it does wonders. I'll tell you that much, Penny Nance. All right, Penny, we got to leave it there. I'm not going to cash in my manhood card now. So,
1: thanks for having me on, Todd.
0: All right, good to see you. Penny Nance, ladies and gentlemen, joining us from Concerned Women for America. Dylan, I'm telling you, those makeup, I mean, when you walk into the makeup rooms at like Fox and Newsmax, it's like an ER. You know, they've got everybody there and they're just working on you. And
2: there's a high standard.
0: A very high standard.
2: You have to look tan.
0: Got to look tan. Otherwise, but then when I go to church on Sunday, people are like, Todd, you don't look well. You look pale.
2: No, this is just normal, Todd.
0: It's just normal.

Normal me. Normal me. All right, we got to take a break here, folks. 901-260-5926. This is the Todd Stern Show.

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4: News. I'm Deborah Valentine. The U.S. launching a second round of strikes against Iran after Iran attacked a second ship in the Strait of Hormuz, despite the two countries' ceasefire. Fox's Jennifer Griffin reports from Washington.
5: The targets include air defense systems, drone storage sites, cruise missiles, targeting radars, and mine laying capabilities.
4: The fighting threatens the two countries' 60-day agreement. A victory for President Donald Trump. In Louisiana's primary on Saturday, U.S. Representative Julia Letlow won the state's Republican primary nomination for U.S. Senate. She'd been endorsed by President Trump, Letlow defeating State Treasurer John Fleming in a runoff after the two finished ahead of incumbent Senator Bill Cassidy in the May 16th GOP primary. 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
6: It's Fox Wheels.
7: Waymo is recalling almost 4,000 of its robo-taxis after more than a dozen incidents in which the autonomous vehicles entered closed freeway construction zones. According to the National Highway Traffic Safety Administration, that points to a software issue. The recall report shows that Waymo's Field Safety Committee began reviewing the issue in late April after examining six incidents in which robo-taxis drove past ramp closure signs and entered freeway construction zones. The committee met again in May after identifying seven additional instances involving active construction zones. As a result of the reported incidents, Waymo implemented freeway driving restrictions while engineers worked to identify the root cause. The recall covers Waymo fifth-generation automated driving systems. We're told that a software remedy remains under development. That's Fox Wheels. I'm Jeff Manosso, Fox News.

0: right. Welcome back, everybody. This is the Todd Stearns Radio Show. Happy to have you with us. Our telephone number, 901-260-5926. So a rent freeze has gone into effect or is going into effect in New York City. And this is all part of Zohran Mamdani and his plans to crack down on all of you wealthy people out there, landlords. That's what he's doing, landlords. So this is going to be the first ever two-year freeze. The Rent Guidelines Board in New York City previously froze one-year lease increases in 2015, 2016, 2020, and 2021. And this marks the first time that the freeze was applied to a two-year lease as well. 7-1, that was the vote. That was the vote. So here's what's going to happen. So the rent may freeze, but the cost will not. I mean, cost on everything else will go up. So if there are repairs that need to be made, if there are things that need to be fixed or upgraded in those apartments, that's not going to happen because the landlords aren't going to have the money. And folks are about to discover some big, big problems when it comes to these rent freezes. But again, they're calling it stabilization plans, but there's nothing stabilizing about all of this. What a mess it's going to be in New York City. And honestly, if you are a resident of New York City, there's really no reason for you to be there. None whatsoever. But anyway, landlords have been warning the mayor this is going to be a big, big problem, especially when it comes to landlords. But Mamdani doesn't care because Mamdani is the most powerful Democrat in America right now. Isn't that interesting? Here's a guy, a Ugandan national, came to America. He's only been a naturalized citizen for, I think it's 8 years now. 8 years. And he is the mayor of the largest city in America, and he is the most powerful Democrat in the United States of America right now. Anybody ever stop to figure out what's going on here? By the way, the numbers, we were talking about this yesterday on the show just briefly, but in Georgia, for example, where you guys are now a minority, the white folks are the minority in Georgia. And the reason why is because they have imported so many international people into the state of Georgia. The same thing happening in New York City, by the way, which is why. And so they're counting on this low voter turnout, but they're getting out their constituents who are people that are newly American. So we're talking about immigrants that are coming into this country. They hate our way of life, and so they're changing our way of life. That's what's going on here. Big question is, will the American people wake up and understand what has happened to them? All of this was going on during the Obama years and especially during the Biden years. You folks in Tennessee, and we had somebody on the show yesterday talking about this, that in Tennessee and the Nashville area especially, you guys are ripe for the pickings when it comes to these democratic socialists, these communists, because of the massive influx of Islamists into the middle part of Tennessee. So there was a concerted effort to go after the southern states, and that's what they did, and it's really that simple. All right, ladies and gentlemen, ToddStearns.com. I want to direct your attention there. We have all sorts of great news stories for you to check out. Also, you can download all 3 hours of today's show, our free podcast. I want you to get a copy of that. Also, our free newsletter, and that comes every morning at 7 o'clock in the morning, chock full of all sorts of great information. And ladies and gentlemen, one final favor as we go to the break on the weekend. Get yourself a copy of The Golden Age, How Trump Saved America. You can pre-order a copy. It'll be in bookstores August the 11th. We're counting down the days. You're going to love the book, I can promise you that. All right, we've got to scoot out of here. It has been a great day. Back Monday, noon o'clock on the radio. Folks, have a great Friday. Whatever you do, be sure to go to church this weekend. Hi, this is Todd Starnes. And you know what's sad? How many people spend the entire summer trying to hide, wearing black in 95-degree weather, avoiding the pool, dodging pictures, trying to suck it in everywhere they go? And listen, that's not vanity. That's just not feeling comfortable in your own body anymore. Look, I've been there myself, and that's one reason Calitrin made such a difference for me, because it wasn't some extreme plan that I couldn't stick to. It was simple, taken at night, and it finally helped my body start working with me instead of against me, and I've lost a lot of weight.
1: That's why so many people stay on Calitrin, Todd. They're sleeping better, they have more energy, their cravings calm down, and the weight loss finally starts feeling doable. I've lost over 40 pounds myself with Calitrin, and honestly, summer feels completely different when you can actually feel good again.
0: Don't spend another summer hiding. 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
2: This is a Bloomberg Money Minute. As many people worry about AI eroding their job security, others are worried about AI eroding our collective humanity.
3: All of the discrimination that's in our society, stereotyping, all of the inequality, just gets packaged up and then used to train models.
2: The old computer industry idea of garbage in, garbage out. But Sophia Noble, director of the Center on Resilience and Digital Justice at UCLA, says a big problem with AI large language models is how trustworthy we think they are.
3: If you don't have deep expertise, you're not going to know that the kinds of things that are being served up are actually faulty.
2: Noble doesn't blame the tech experts creating the AI models.
3: The people who are designing the models don't understand the kind of social, historical, economic processes.
2: And she says they shouldn't be expected to. But those who do understand ought to be involved in every step of training and monitoring AI.
3: We don't want to give up human expertise, human journalists, teachers, thinkers.
4: Andrew O'Day. I'm Todd Starnes, and this is where Iowa comes to talk. 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
5: New strikes. I'm Deborah Valentine, Fox News. The U.S. launching new airstrikes against Iran in retaliation for Iran strikes. Fox's Chanley Painter has the latest.
6: The U.S. military launching new additional strikes on Iranian sites around the Strait of Hormuz. Officials say it's in response to continued Iranian aggression, including a drone launch against the U.S. base in Bahrain and two ship attacks in the vital waterway. Tonight's strikes targeted Iranian air defenses, drone storage facilities, and surface-to-air missile systems. Iran's military saying it targeted U.S. assets in Kuwait and Bahrain with missiles and drones. The latest round of fighting is further straining an already fragile ceasefire and long-term peace talks. And President Trump issuing an ominous warning saying, quote, there may come a point when we are no longer able to be reasonable and will be forced to complete the job. He goes on to say, if that happens, Iran will no longer exist.
5: This also comes as Israel and Lebanon signed a ceasefire framework brokered by the U.S. Part of the new ceasefire agreement between Israel and Lebanon includes Hezbollah disarmament. Israel's ambassador to the United Nations, Danny Dunan, joining Fox News Live, explains the agreement's implementation.
7: We need the Lebanese army to deploy and to assume those positions. So it will be a gradual process. And at the end of this process, hopefully, if the implementation will be successful, we will not see Hezbollah next to our border. That is the most crucial point for us.
5: The U.S. help broker the agreement. Donations and supplies pouring into a donation center in Doral, Florida for earthquake-ravaged Venezuela. This Venezuelan man is there volunteering.
8: I'm here because I need to support my people. 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
5: The back-to-back quakes have claimed over 1,400 lives. 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
12: Temperatures being 30 degrees above average.
9: 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Just click listen, then swipe right and hear the latest news updates on your time. 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Download it now.
5: An investigation's underway into California Governor Gavin Newsom's finances. It's over allegations that he and his wife may be involved in several pay-to-play schemes. Fox's Max Gordon has more on these allegations from L.A.
13: The official information about the investigation is scarce, and the Department of Justice still hasn't publicly acknowledged it. Still, this is what Governor Newsom had to say about what's going on.
14: They're demanding records. They're abusing the grand jury process, digging through years and years of random documents. Donald Trump isn't just coming after me because of my mean tweets. He's coming after me because I'm considering running for president.
13: While Newsom alleges that the investigation is purely political, and according to reporting from the California Post, there have been numerous instances where donors, tribal leaders, and business executives received political appointments shortly before or after they made contributions to Newsom-linked political and charitable organizations.
5: Newsom's wife released a statement saying there were, quote, no boundaries to what Donald Trump will do to get his way, unquote. President Trump is Saturday announcing his pick to lead ICE Immigration and Customs Enforcement. Fox's Carmen Roberts reports.
15: President Trump says he's tapping former Oklahoma State Trooper and ex-Marine Lance Schroyer to lead Immigration and Customs Enforcement. Posting on Truth Social, the president called Schroyer a patriot with decades of experience locking up the worst of the worst. The agency has not had a Senate-confirmed director since 2017. Amid bitter political clashes over immigration enforcement. If confirmed, Schroyer would take over as backlash continues to grow over the president's crackdown. Carmen Roberts, Fox News.
5: Former acting ICE director Todd Lyons resigned in April. Lyons' departure months after the fatal shooting of Renee Good and Alex Preddy during anti-ICE unrest in Minneapolis. I'm Deborah Valentine. This is Fox News.
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19: The KCRG TV9 First Alert Forecast. Mostly cloudy overnight with a low near 66. Winds are out of the east-southeast at 10 to 20. On Sunday, partly cloudy and windy with a high near 88. Winds are out of the southeast at 15 to 25. Sunday night, mostly clear and muggy with a low near 73. I'm TV9 First Alert Storm Team meteorologist A.J. Rickman on News Talk 1540 KXEL.
18: Currently it's 71 degrees on the voice of Eastern Iowa.
20: 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Gary McNamara and Eric Harley talk about everything from politics to social issues and news of the day. 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
21: All across America, we are Red Eye Radio. I am Gary McNamara. Eric has the morning off, so it's you and me. How you doing? Wow. Quite a few topics out there to discuss this morning, huh? It seems like all of a sudden the issues of socialism, not just the general concept and narrative of what socialism is, but actually what the communist, socialist, Nazis wish to do. Now, we can throw Nazi in. I threw it in third because of Plattner, all right? I'm not accusing everybody of being a Nazi. We are accusing Plattner of being a Nazi. But I thought this was beautiful yesterday. There's really only one question that you have to ask. And it was asked on CNBC yesterday. where they had Democratic Senator Lisa Blunt Rochester on. And she was asked a simple question. Where has socialism worked? You ready for this? Here we go. Here we go.
0: Where has socialism ever worked, Senator?
1: Is that another question, or is that for the next interview?
0: That's definitely for you. You said fish doesn't work everywhere. I just want to know one place where socialism has been beneficial.
1: Well, when you have me come back on, we can talk about all the races across the country. Ready.
21: Amazing. Here's the problem with it. The problem with the Democratic Socialist of America promoting communism / socialism is that what you're seeing in the world right now is the countries that went before us to enact those type of policies are now all reversing them. As, you know, we have talked about. For example, in, you know, the left always used to, you know, use Sweden. Sweden's moving in the opposite direction. South American countries that said, hey, all right, let's jump on it, are reversing and in elections moving in a different direction. And so, because it's sometimes tougher to move things along here in the United States, which is what the founding fathers wanted. They didn't want emotion to drive policy. We're entering that stage now. But I just love it where she can't answer the question, so she has to deflect. So that should be a question that should be asked. And then when they get to Sweden, you get ready for it. What a day it was yesterday. The Senate, by the way, took a revote on the War Powers Act, and the Senate changed their vote from last week. After the meeting, the very high energy meeting, and you had Senator Cassidy, who actually went to the White House after the supposedly arguing, going back and forth between him and the president. He changed his vote. Rand Paul voted present, and the momentum went as it should, by the way, because what the White House said actually makes sense. When we're negotiating, you shouldn't take that away from us. Now, the point is, as we've said before, the War Powers Act from the 70s, every single administration, Democrat and Republican, have come out and said, it's unconstitutional. And why is it unconstitutional? Because Congress cannot dictate to the president how he fights a war. They can take away the funding. They can't dictate. You know, so they can vote. And they didn't vote and say, we're going to rescind funding. They simply passed a, you know, they initially, you know, they the Senate passed saying the president can't use military action anymore. It's meaningless. And why is it meaningless? Because the Constitution doesn't give them, Congress, the authority to do that. It gives them the authority to pull funding. It doesn't give them the authority to tell the president that he can't fight a war. It's that simple. But I think the White House knew, and I think they are correct on this. And it's interesting because you saw a change over the last 2 days. It seems like that Marco Rubio is now speaking for the administration when it comes to the entire deal. And we'll get to that here in a little bit. And he's saying things that you can look at yourself that are different from what the administration was saying last week. So we will get to that coming up. But I think the whole thing about the SAVE Act. Oh, I read in the Wall Street Journal the most it's ever gotten is 48 votes. So it doesn't matter whether you get reconciliation or not. I don't think it would pass. I don't think the parliamentarian would allow it to pass because it's not about raising money. And so I saw Mike Johnson talking about that yesterday. Most people just went, okay. He was caught off guard because he didn't see the president's true social post, and he thought the ceremony was going to be, you know, going on for the housing bill. And by the way, even though the president will sign it, we here on Red Eye, we've never been for the housing bill from the very beginning. And we'll get into some of the specifics. We did a few weeks, we did about a month ago. When it first came out, we said, no, it's not going to, what it's going to do, it's actually, in some cases, going to increase the cost of building a home, not decrease it. And we'll go to those points coming up a little bit later on in the show. But, and, you know, when it comes to, you know, fast tracking on the federal level when it comes to zoning and things like that actually means nothing when it comes to the state and local government, because they're the ones that actually do it. The Republicans are just desperate right now. I think what you saw yesterday, everything you saw, that you saw yesterday, you know, besides the War Powers Act thing, was all based on the panic of prices right now. I think the White House, and I think, you know, you look at the president also coming out and saying he's going to have the Department of Justice look after the oil, look at the oil companies for gouging. And I went, he is a Republican, right? Because that's something that every Democrat president has done, what, over the last 30 years? We're going to go in and we're going to find out where they're gouging. And they never find them gouging. And I think it's part of the panic that you're seeing in the White House and from Republicans over prices. It's what we warned day one of the second term of Trump. And if you're a longtime listener, you know we did. Because economics is quite simple. It's not tough to figure out. When you increase the cost of doing business, it doesn't give you more business. And then with the White House, probably, I'm sure they saw it and they know about it, the CNBC analysis of last month, and we're losing factory jobs big time. And so when you look at that, and we'll go through the specifics of all of that here further on in the show, but just a general outline of what we saw happen yesterday. And I looked at it and I go, oh, okay. The War Powers Act, I think it's a great point. You know, even though Congress doesn't have the ability to stop the president, I mean, they could. They could impeach him and remove him from office. That's not happening over Iran. But they had a totally legitimate point. How can we negotiate? We have no lever. Against the Iranians unless we can go back in. Well, nothing's going to stop the president from going back in, but even the imagery of it is what the White House was saying hurts the negotiations, and that actually makes sense. Now, what are the negotiations now? Don't know. We'll play some of the audio cut from Marco Rubio, who seems now to be the point person after last week, and he's saying things that are different than the president and J.D. Vance, and it's being promoted by the White House. That's the other thing. It's not like he's out saying things. The White House is using their marketing machine to promote what Marco Rubio is saying right now. So there you've got that with the Republicans, but then the Democrats, did you? Oh, I can't. I have to just, let me just see here if there's the actual transcript of it. Okay. Here's the quote from James Carville after what happened in New York. I'm done. I'm not in that effing political party. There you go. So James Carville is done with the Democrats now. It's really fascinating, the reporters chasing Hakeem Jeffries yesterday. But both parties, as you can see, both parties are having differences of opinion. And so we cover all that. But, I wish I could play the audio, but he curses so much that he just can't do it. You know, he's just furious right now. But The Democrats, Socialists of America. This is going to be fun. It really is. So we'll get to that and a whole bunch more. When did this come out? This came out late last night. Iran declares new Hormuz route unacceptable and dangerous. Warns ships against transiting without approval. The IRGC warns that any new Hormuz shipping route announced without Iran's coordination is unacceptable and dangerous. Shipping traffic has remained far below the pre-war levels, despite the U.S.-Iran interim agreement. But they warned shipholders late yesterday that any new transit route through the Strait of Hormuz established without coordination is unacceptable. They said the IRGC Navy, they got a Navy, said that the only shipping routes designed by Iran are permitted for passage, and that coordination with Iranian forces via the designated communication channel is mandatory. It's interesting because as they talk about fees, and even the president initially talked about fees, Marco Rubio said yesterday, zero. It's international waters, zero. That's a different message than the... When you look at what Marco Rubio has done the last 2 days, he's doing damage control from the statements of J.D. Vance and the president with the approval of the White House, because they're marketing on their social media pages what Marco Rubio is saying. So we'll get to that and a whole bunch more. We got a great show coming up. I'm Gary McNamara. We are Red Eye Radio.
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4: The 250th anniversary of the Declaration of Independence is approaching quickly. The document, as I often point out to my listeners, is, to quote Abraham Lincoln, an apple of gold protected by the frame of silver that is the Constitution. He borrowed from Psalms there. All Americans, indeed all the free world, have a lot to celebrate in this, our 250th year of independence. The Declaration asserted the existence of rights of individuals that exist before any government, no matter the form of that government, comes into being. We hold these truths to be self-evident, that all men are created equal, that they are endowed by their Creator with certain unalienable rights, that among these are life, liberty, and the pursuit of happiness. The great day of the 4th is, from beginning to end, about love of our country, because our country defends our individual rights, rights derived, back to the Declaration, from the laws of nature and nature's God. It is quite a gift that we have been given, a gift that needs to be defended.
6: 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Well, we know the Oliver name for the line of tractors that were first built in 1929, but James Oliver received a patent for his chilled plow in 1855 and began manufacturing and selling them worldwide from his factory near South Bend, Indiana. His plows had a very hard outer skin that made them able to turn the heavy, sticky soils in the eastern Corn Belt and the rocky soils of Europe. He became known as the plowmaker of the world. But it would be nearly 70 years later when his sons and grandsons would form the Oliver Farm Equipment Company. I'm Mark Oppold.

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0: It's time for another edition of At Home with the Higgins Family. Today, Josh is conducting an experiment. Let's listen.
1: What if I do this? Eureka!
2: Josh, what's going on? And why do you have six KXEL National Cattle Congress mugs on the counter?
1: Well, honey, you know that coffee always tastes better when it comes in a KXEL National Cattle Congress mug, right?
2: Right.
1: So I thought if coffee tasted better, maybe other beverages do too. Here, try this.
2: Mmm, that's tasty. What is it?
1: Peppermint hot chocolate. The mug makes it taste so good it doesn't even need marshmallows.
2: I'll bet it'll work for tea, soup, or anything.
1: Way ahead of you. Try some tomato bisque.
0: Get your KXEL National Cattle Congress mug with every dime of the $20 purchase price going to the Friends of the National Cattle Congress. 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
2: I still wish I knew where that voice comes from.
1: I'm glad you hear it. I thought it was the soup talking.
0: Tune in again next time for another edition of At Home with the Higgins Family. Say, that hot chocolate does taste better in a KXEL National Cattle Congress mug.
3: Fox News, I'm Deborah Valentine. The U.S. launching new airstrikes against Iran in retaliation for Iran's strikes. Here's Fox's Chanley Painter.
4: Strikes targeted Iran's air defenses, drone storage facilities, cruise missiles, targeting radars, mine laying capabilities, and surface-to-air missile systems.
3: U.S. forces in Bahrain shot down 9 Iranian drones fired at U.S. forces there. No injuries reported. Meanwhile, Bahrain and Kuwait said today that Iran targeted their nations overnight with drone and missile fire after U.S. strikes hit Iran, both countries denouncing the attacks. Louisiana held a Senate primary runoff Saturday with another candidate backed by President Trump claiming victory. Republican Congresswoman Julia Letlow won Louisiana's GOP U.S. Senate primary Saturday. She defeated State Treasurer John Fleming in a runoff election. She'll face Democrat Jamie Davis in November. 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
5: The KCRG TV 9 First Alert Forecast. Mostly cloudy overnight with a low near 66. Winds are out of the east-southeast at 10 to 20. On Sunday, partly cloudy and windy with a high near 88. Winds are out of the southeast at 15 to 25. Sunday night, mostly clear and muggy with a low near 73. I'm TV9 First Alert Storm Team meteorologist A.J. Rickman on News Talk 1540 KXEL.
6: This hour, it's 70 degrees from News Talk 1540 KXEL.
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8: Pramila Jayapal, she thinks that we can't have any billionaires.
1: More after this. June is Black Music Month. We don't just celebrate music, we feel it.
9: Charlie Parker changed music at lightning speed. Known as Bird, Parker revolutionized jazz with a style so advanced, so daring, that musicians are still trying to catch up. He transformed the saxophone into an instrument of astonishing complexity and emotion. Parker helped create bebop, a fast, intellectually explosive form of jazz that shattered convention and redefined improvisation. His solos weren't merely performances, they were flights of imagination. Yet brilliance came with a struggle, and Parker battled addiction throughout his short life. He died at just 33 years old. Parker left behind a musical language that still shapes jazz to this very day.
1: Celebrating Black Music Month. And now, Joe Concha sounds off.
8: Pramila Jayapal, she thinks that we can't have any billionaires, or any trillionaires, for that matter, as she makes the argument here.
10: Apparently, Elon Musk is going to become a trillionaire. That's total Nobody should be a trillionaire. Right now, we've got way too much wealth concentrated with the tiniest group of people. And what we need to do is tax the wealth. That's exactly why I've got a bill that does just that. It's time to tax the rich.
8: Oh, okay. So we take more of the rich's money, you know, the rich that create jobs. We're going to tax those people more so they can invest in their own companies, so we can give money to a government who will then give that money to people who commit billions of dollars in fraud. That makes total sense.
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4: Tensions between the U.S. and Iran have calmed since signing a memorandum of understanding. Do U.S. voters think it will help? Big picture, our Fox News poll finds that two-thirds doubt a peace deal will keep Iran from developing nuclear weapons. And that view is shared by more than half of Republicans, Democrats, and Independents. Plus, nearly 9 in 10 across the political spectrum agree it's important for the U.S. to avoid a prolonged military conflict with Iran. There are also areas of disagreement. While most Republicans are happy with the job President Trump is doing handling Iran, most Independents and Democrats are dissatisfied. Overall, 64% of voters disapprove. Likewise, nearly 6 in 10 think the U.S. made the wrong decision in taking military action against Iran in February. Most Democrats and Independents say it was wrong, while most Republicans believe it was the right decision. I'm Dana Blanton. That's your Poll Parade.
3: It's Fox Wheels.
5: Waymo is recalling almost 4,000 of its robo-taxis after more than a dozen incidents in which the autonomous vehicles entered closed freeway construction zones. According to the National Highway Traffic Safety Administration, that points to a software issue. The recall report shows that Waymo's Field Safety Committee began reviewing the issue in late April after examining six incidents in which robo-taxis drove past ramp closure signs and entered freeway construction zones. The committee met again in May after identifying seven additional instances involving active construction zones. As a result of the reported incidents, Waymo implemented freeway driving restrictions while engineers worked to identify the root cause. The recall covers Waymo fifth-generation automated driving systems. We're told that a software remedy remains under development. That's Fox Wheels. I'm Jeff Manosso, Fox News.

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4: Biden continues. I'm Deborah Valentine, Fox News. The U.S. continuing strikes against Iran after a second cargo ship was struck in the Strait of Hormuz. Fox's Chanley Painter reports from New York.
5: The U.S. and Iran trading new strikes overnight, testing their already fragile ceasefire. U.S. officials say they struck more sites around the Strait of Hormuz, citing continued Iranian aggression. The strikes targeted several Iranian military sites, including air defenses, drone facilities, missiles, radar, and mine-laying capabilities. Tehran quickly responded, saying it launched missiles and drones at the U.S. assets in Kuwait and Bahrain. No major damage or casualties have been reported. The IRGC says the U.S. broke the ceasefire and could now end diplomatic talks. The escalation began on Thursday when Tehran attacked a cargo ship with a drone in the vital waterway. The U.S. responded with strikes on western Iran. Iran retaliated by targeting U.S. facilities in Bahrain and an oil tanker.
4: Bahrain and Kuwait said today that Iran targeted their nations with drone and missile fire overnight after new U.S. airstrikes hit Iran. Part of the new ceasefire agreement between Israel and Lebanon includes Hezbollah disarmament. Israel's ambassador to the United Nations, Danny Dinan, joining Fox News Live, explaining the agreement's implementation.
6: We need the Lebanese army to deploy and to assume those positions. So it will be a gradual process. And at the end of this process, hopefully, if the implementation mission will be successful, we will not see Hezbollah next to our border. That is the most crucial point for us.
4: The U.S. helped broker that agreement. Another candidate backed by President Trump claiming victory. Republican Congresswoman Julia Letlow, endorsed by President Trump, won Louisiana's GOP U.S. Senate primary on Saturday. She'll face Democrat Jamie Davis in November. 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
4: An investigation is underway into California Governor Gavin Newsom's finances over allegations that he and his wife may be involved in several pay-to-play schemes. Fox's Max Gordon reports from Los Angeles.
9: The official information about the investigation is scarce, and the Department of Justice still hasn't publicly acknowledged it. Still, this is what Governor Newsom had to say about what's going on.
10: They're demanding records. They're abusing the grand jury process, digging through years and years of random documents. Donald Trump isn't just coming after me because of my mean tweets. He's coming after me because I'm considering running for president.
9: While Newsom alleges that the investigation is purely political, and according to reporting from the California Post, there have been numerous instances where donors, tribal leaders, and business executives received political appointments shortly before or after they made contributions to Newsom-linked political and charitable organizations.
4: Newsom's wife released a statement saying there were, quote, no boundaries to what Donald Trump will do to get his way, unquote. Rescue efforts continue and donations are pouring in following earthquakes in Venezuela. Fox's Dana Marie McNichol reports from Florida.
11: Hundreds of volunteers have shown up. So many people are here. They had to turn some away. The support is immense. Over $1 million worth of donations already in hand here at the warehouse. Now, many Venezuelans here tell me that they are thankful for how quickly the Trump administration moved resources into the country. U.S. Southern Command addressing the damage and coordination of military efforts. We have the most elite search and rescue crews from the U.S. and their canines on the ground. And I did speak to one volunteer from La Guaira, the area most affected. He told me hundreds of family, friends, teachers are gone. The pain is unimaginable.
4: At least 1,400 people have died. I'm Deborah Valentine. This is Fox News.
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13: 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I'm Roger Marsh. 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
14: 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I'm Dr. James Dobson, and I'm thrilled that you've joined us.
13: Well, welcome to Family Talk, the broadcast division of the Dr. James Dobson Family Institute. I'm Roger Marsh. You know, it's hard to believe that America will be celebrating her 250th anniversary. Benjamin Franklin was once asked, as he stepped out of the Constitutional Convention, what kind of governors the founders had created. His response is legendary. He said, "A republic, if you can keep it." Those five words carry a warning that rings just as urgently today as it did when he spoke them in 1787. Well, our guest today here on Dr. James Dobson's Family Talk is author Eric Metaxas. He believes that we are in the final moments of keeping that republic and that most Americans literally have no idea how close to the edge we have come. His book on this topic is called If You Can Keep It, The Forgotten Promise of American Liberty. It's a compelling call to remember what made this nation possible in the first place. With our 250th anniversary just around the corner, let's revisit part one of his conversation with Dr. James Dobson on this most important topic right now here on Family Talk.
14: Today's topic is specifically designed for those folks who are concerned about what's happening to our beloved country. And it is steadily losing ground culturally and morally. I am deeply honored to have as our guest today Mr. Eric Metaxas. He has been with us, I think, six times, and there are very few men or women whom I admire more. He's the author of the book Bonhoeffer. He's written other highly acclaimed works. His book is what we want to talk about today, and it's titled, If You Can Keep It, and we'll explain what that means in a minute. Eric, I'm so glad you came.
15: I'm the one who's honored, thrilled to be here, just thrilled. Thank you for having me.
14: The subtitle of your book reads, The Forgotten Promise of American Liberty. Is that really true? Have we forgotten
15: There's no question. There is no question. I have to tell you, you're older than I am, so you don't realize that my generation and younger have really not been taught the basics. And when I say the basics, I mean the fundamentals without which you can hardly say you're an American. If America is an idea, we're not an ethnic group, we're an idea of self-government, an idea of ordered liberty. These are things that were passed on from generation to generation. People understood that these were not optional. Everyone had to understand this and buy into it. Otherwise, there is no America. Well, since I was a kid, this has really not been passed on, certainly not been passed on in the universities. And so we have forgotten things that once you realize what you have forgotten, it's embarrassing. I was embarrassed because I've only learned these things in recent years to really understand these things. And so the title of the book, as you know, If You Can Keep It, those are the words from the lips of the great Benjamin Franklin. He was exiting the convention where they had just put together the Constitution, and I'll get into this later. But a woman said to him, Dr. Franklin, what have you given us, a monarchy or a republic? And now, to think that the average person was really wondering, what are they doing in that room? Because they were creating the government that has, you know, blessed us and millions beyond these shores for hundreds of years. So this woman says, what have you given us, a monarchy, a republic? They really thought in that day, monarchy as far as the eye could see. So they sort of assumed maybe they've figured out that we need some kind of a gentle monarchy. Well, Franklin looks at the woman and he says, these are famous words, he says, a republic, madam, if you can keep it. And those words, they're haunting because you realize we have not been keeping it. I would say the last 40 years, since the 60s and 70s, we have not been keeping the republic. We don't even think about what that means. And if it's like keeping a garden, we've let it go to seed. And I really believe we're in the last moments of having an opportunity to do what we must do. Otherwise, we will lose this great nation.
14: Benjamin Franklin was acknowledging with that answer to the lady that liberty is fragile.
15: Oh,
14: it's not the natural state of mankind.
15: You're giving my speech. You know this better than I do, and you've known this forever. But this is what I'm talking about wherever I go, is that unless you appreciate what you have, you cannot possibly be grateful for it, and you cannot possibly live out what you're meant to live out. What we have is utterly abnormal. It is a gift from God. And every gift from God, as we know, it's not meant to be squandered. It's not meant to be taken for granted. It's a sacred gift. And we have used this gift to bless the world for generations. In the last 40 or so years, we've forgotten what we have. And we have not understood what you just said, the incredible fragility of this exquisite thing.
14: I right in saying that it had never been tried? Self-government had never been tried
15: before. I say that in the book. And I say that I mean, here's the problem with being blessed is that you're so blessed, you take it for granted. You don't realize what it would be like not to have this.
14: Especially when the schools never tell you.
15: Well, that's the thing is that for 40 or so years, we have utterly failed to pass this on. And I'm proof of it because it's only in the last number of years that I have fully understood these things.
14: Eric, do you really mean that? Unfortunately, did not know this till a few years ago?
15: Well, I would say most of it I didn't know.
14: I'm older than you. Yeah. I grew up in the public schools where this was hammered into
15: us. That's the point. It needs to be hammered into us because this is extremely important. It's no different if you're going to fly a jet and somebody doesn't bother to tell you, you know, what the controls do. I mean, what we have is the most extraordinary thing that's ever been created by man. It's an engine of liberty that not only has, I would say, miraculously lasted for over two centuries, but it has done what it was intended to do, is to spread liberty beyond our shores. There are nations all over the world today, because of the United States of America, they have various forms of liberty. They talk about religious freedom. They believe in the free market. This is because God used this nation, just as when he used Israel, and I'm not comparing us to Israel in that sense, but the point is when God chooses you, it's to be a blessing beyond yourself, right? We are blessed to be a blessing. So around the world, people have benefited because we have been used by God to spread these ideas. And if we, who were chosen by God to have this blessing, to bless others beyond our shores, if we forget what we have, it's horrific. It's absolutely horrific. And we have definitely forgotten about this.
14: Define what liberty really is and freedom. I mean, does that mean that you can do anything you want at any time?
15: It's funny. I just posted something. It's a hilarious thing from, what was that movie? I don't know if it was Easy Rider or some other movie with Peter Fonda. And somebody says to him, and what would you like to do, young man? He goes, well, we want to be free to do what we want. You know, in other words, it's the classic 60s definition of freedom as license. It's wrong, right? Freedom is not freedom to do whatever you like. It's freedom to do what is right. And so the founders created this, I would say, almost miraculous thing in the Constitution. And I write in the book about the creation of the Constitution how many who were there themselves believed it was God's hand that allowed them to create this because it was so difficult for the 13 colonies to figure it out. And Benjamin Franklin exhorted them to pray. Imagine Benjamin Franklin. We think of him as secular. He exhorted them to pray. So they come up with this thing that allows us to have freedom in the true sense of freedom. Freedom means that I am free to worship God as I see fit, that no one can tell me, no government will tell me what my conscience can tell me. No government will tell me whether to worship God, how to worship God. That's really at the heart of it, is to respect the dignity of human beings and to say that you have the freedom to choose. That's one idea. But then the idea of democracy, of self-government, not in the history of the world had this ever existed. People always talk about Greece, right? Greece invented democracy. Well, I'm Greek, and I'm the proudest Greek there is. All Greeks are proud of being Greek. But you cannot compare, and of course I write about this in the book, because you cannot compare the city-states of Greece, you know, a few centuries before Christ. These were tiny city-states, and they didn't have anything that compares with our freedoms here and with our liberty and democracy. In 1776, you have a bunch of guys getting together and saying that we're going to take this idea of self-government to the extreme, and we're going to create an entire nation, not a little city-state, but an entire nation from Maine to Georgia, and the people will govern themselves. Now, imagine if this had never been done in the history of the world, how did they think they could pull this off? The nutshell version is that they knew without God, this was not possible. Every one of the founders, we're not just talking about a couple of religious founders, every one of the founders, Jefferson, Franklin, they all understood that without God, this will not, indeed cannot work. Now, that is our history. People don't need to like it, but they need to know it is true.
14: Let me interrupt to ask you, why wouldn't the people of the world for millennia want freedom?
15: It's not that they didn't want freedom.
14: A strange concept.
15: It's not that they didn't want freedom. It's that they didn't know how to pull it off. Since the beginning of time, people have been governed by others. That's just the way it's been. And basically, if somebody says, well, we'd like to change that, well, they'll overthrow their ruler if they have the power. And then they will govern, and then they will govern those beneath them. In other words, you're always going to have rulers. So the question is the ruler benevolent, or is it a despot and a tyrant? But the idea of people somehow being able to govern themselves, it was just a foreign concept. It had never existed in the history of the world. And so it's a number of things that come together that allowed the founders to see the possibility of this. But it is a wild – such a wild idea. We have to see the wildness of it. I guess the issue is this, that what I was amazed by in the course of the last number of years is things that I came to learn that had never hit me before. The idea of self-government, for example, freedom requires virtue. Every one of the founders understood this. And I thought, why have I never thought this before? And I've never heard this before. And it makes perfect sense. If you're going to allow people to govern themselves, you have to trust that they're going to be basically virtuous, because it means that they don't need somebody at gunpoint saying you can't steal. They choose not to steal because they believe stealing is wrong. And it kind of hit me. I thought, this is an idea which is so central to our freedoms, but it's never mentioned because we don't talk about things like virtue, right? So Oz Guinness explained, he calls it the golden triangle of freedom. He says that freedom requires virtue. Virtue, of course, requires faith. Why would you be virtuous? You have a faith that says, I want to do what is right. I want to treat people fairly. That kind of virtue generally arises out of faith. But then in turn, faith cannot truly exist unless you have freedom. If faith is coerced, if the government says, you know, you must go to this church or you must, then it's not real faith. So Oz Guinness called it the golden triangle of freedom. Freedom requires virtue. Virtue requires faith, and faith requires freedom. And I remember hearing this and thinking, this is utterly true. I mean, it makes absolutely perfect sense. And all the founders understood it. And I have never heard this in my life.
14: You know, I did hear it from my father. He was such a bright man and such a godly man. And he studied the scriptures, and he was a minister. And I just had almost a reverence for him. And on this point, he said a number of times to me that democracy, or a representative form of government, is the worst form of government if the people do not prefer good or virtue.
15: That's exactly
14: correct. And he said, if there is not an inner sense of right and wrong, then there's no stopping them.
15: Well, because
14: that's an actual quote from him.
15: They'll elect a Hitler. Well, see, previous generations, as I say, I'm not surprised that your father understood this or that you learned it from your father, but since I have grown up, this has not been taught. And this is something that all of the founders wrote about. And they knew that there's not a chance this can work without this. I mean, they didn't even consider the idea that this could work without virtue and faith. And we have lost that, as you know, in the last 40 or so years. And that's what gave me the urgency to write this book. I said, we are at the edge of a cliff. We have come here slowly. We haven't noticed it. But if we do not wake up the people of this nation, and I mean all the people, I don't just mean the Christians or the conservatives, I mean most people in America will get this. When they hear it, they will get it. So this is a book you can give to your neighbor. It's not just for Christians or conservatives. But the ideas, of course, are for every single American. And we had generations where every American bought into this. It wasn't just a little group of people. But we have not taught this, and that's why you can hear the urgency. I feel like this is the last exit before the toll. We have to understand these principles and the stories of Nathan Hale and George Washington. We have to retell these stories, not just to kids, but also to the adults.
14: The last time you were here, you talked about heroes and why it's so important to have heroes. We don't have any heroes anymore.
15: Well, see, that's the thing is, like in schools, you know, you think about in previous generations, they say you can grow up to be like George Washington. You can grow up to be like Abraham Lincoln. We would aspire to be like these leaders who've sacrificed and gone before. If you don't know those stories, you can't aspire to be like them. And I'm convinced that any people, not just America, but any people that is a people, you need to know your stories and your myths and your, you know, you've got to, we should all know the story of Paul Revere and the poem by Henry Wadsworth Longfellow. We should all know the story of Washington at
14: Valley
15: Forge.
14: Tell me why we should remember Paul Revere.
15: Well, I tell you, it was. I have a chapter on the poem in the book because I was so touched by this poem. It just got to me. My daughter was maybe seven, and I bought this tiny model of the house of Paul Revere, like a paper model to get a Dover book catalog. And I started thinking about Paul Revere and about that poem. And, you know, we've all heard, Listen, My Children, and You Shall Hear. It's in the background. We've all sort of heard it. And I looked up the poem, and I read the poem, and I was so moved. I thought, how is it possible that I could live this long and this poem has passed me by? Because, you know, you hear a word or a line or two, but the rest of it I didn't know. My daughter memorized it precociously at age 7 or 8. I memorized it with her. I had a tougher time.
14: Let me start it. Listen, my children, and you shall hear of the midnight ride of Paul Revere.
15: On the 18th of April in 75, hardly a man is now alive who remembers that famous day and year. It goes on and on. The lines are so beautiful. And it brought tears to my eyes. The patriotism, right near the end of the poem, and again, of course, I read about this in the book, but there's a line about a man asleep in his bed who at the bridge would be first to fall, felled by a British musket ball. And you realize that this is real. This happened. In 1860, when Henry Wadsworth Longfellow wrote this poem, there were men who were alive who remembered this. This was not a myth. And he brings you back, and that you're there and looking at the man sleeping in his bed, realizing that he's going to get up and he's going to go out to the bridge and he will die. And people died and they lived for this idea of freedom, but we've completely forgotten about this. And now imagine if Longfellow was writing about this in 1860, he did it. And I write about this because I learned about this, that he did this specifically. He wrote this poem to wake up Americans in 1860, just as I'm trying to wake up Americans now. He said, we are facing the Civil War. He could see it coming. And he said, we need to remember what went before, what happened in 1775. And we need to. So the story of Paul Revere, he creates this myth. Of course, it's true. There are a couple of factual places where he played with it, but it's basically not significant. And it's this beautiful poem to rouse the patriotism in our hearts, you know. But imagine if he needed to do that in 1860 to face what was coming, how much more do we need to do this today to remember these stories so that we will understand what is at stake and understand, by the way, that you and I and everyone listening, we have a role to play. We must step up and do what is necessary. We've got to fight just as the patriots fought then. And I don't just mean with muskets. I mean that we are the people. We are the government. And I really feel that Longfellow in his poem, he's trying to get people to say, you must be the people. You've got to step up now. We're facing a crisis. And I think today we're facing a crisis as every bit as real as the crisis we face at the Revolution or the crisis we face at the Civil War, that we could lose this entire nation forever unless people step up.
14: And the people had a passion for liberty and freedom. It really came out of religious liberty. And
15: no question.
14: How much they valued their relationship with the Lord and nobody telling them what they could do and could not do or what they could believe. You know, Shirley and I enjoy watching old black and white movies, and I record a lot of them. It's amazing how often the word liberty or freedom comes up in those old films. And that was, 1935.
15: But see, that's the point, is that it used to be part of the culture.
14: Yeah.
15: And we have forgotten this. Some people have turned against it, but mostly we've just forgotten it. In the book, I write about the movie Mr. Smith Goes to Washington. And I say, this is one of the greatest films made ever. Every American needs to watch that film. It is just so beautiful. Mm-hmm. And as you say, films used to touch on this stuff. The culture was in tune with these ideas. But as I say, the title of the book is The Forgotten Promise of American Liberty. Since I've been a kid, we have forgotten this. We don't teach it in school. It's not in style to be patriotic. And I write about that we better understand the duty we have to love our country and even what that means. It doesn't mean an unthinking love, but to love what God has blessed us with.
14: Well, we're talking to Eric Metaxas, one of the finest authors in this country, and I don't say that glibly. I have great respect for this man, for what he believes, what he says when he speaks. There's wisdom that comes out of his voice. You've heard it today. And his book is a must read. It's If You Can Keep It. And it came out of that conversation between Benjamin Franklin and a woman. She asked him a question. Repeat it for those.
15: She said, Dr. Franklin, what have you given us, a monarchy or a republic? And he said,
14: that was the moment when he was coming out of Constitution Hall.
15: They had just created the Constitution, and everybody wants to know, what is it? What have you done in there? So she says, what have you given us, a monarchy or a republic? And he shot back, a republic, madam, if you can keep it. And he knew, and all of the founders knew, that this is so fragile, it is possible that people won't keep it. If they keep it, it will be glorious and it will be historic. And if they don't keep it, it will not work. It cannot work by itself.
14: And from that time to this, more than 1 million men have died defending it. Well, I think 1.2 million. I just saw this figure wars down through the decades.
15: And I would say that most of them knew what they were dying for. This was not just dying for my tribe. This is something that goes beyond our tribe. It's a beautiful, noble idea. It is meant for the world. It's not just meant for us. And it is sacred because when God gives you something like this, you're blessed to be a blessing. We've been a blessing to the world, and we will cease to be a blessing to the world, and we are ceasing now to be a blessing to the world because we have forgotten this, so we need to remember it ASAP.
14: Outstanding job. I do hope our listeners will get copies of this book and share it, pass it on. We're going to talk about it some more. Eric has offered to be with us for another day, so next time we're going to pick up right here. Eric, thank you for what you do, for your love for the Lord, for your love for the family, for your love for liberty. And that's what led you to write this book.
15: Amen.
13: A republic, if you can keep it. 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
18: 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Dr. Ryan Tinetti is an assistant professor of practical theology at Concordia Seminary in St. Louis. 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
17: Well done, good and faithful servant. I believe that in our heart of hearts, these are words we all wish to hear. Well done, good and faithful servant. Behind all of our labor and striving, our vocations and aspirations, which is to say, our ambitions, behind all of it, I believe there's a longing to hear such commendation. So with that hope in view, how then shall we live? What shape should our ambitions take? Over the last few weeks on the Lutheran Hour, we've been on a series of journeys. 2 weeks ago, it was a journey through anxiety. Last week, we took a journey through depression. And today, we take a journey through ambition. Now, ambition is a sticky wicket for committed Christians. On the one hand, ambition has the connotation of being caught up in the rat race, climbing the ladder, punching the clock, doing everything you can to get ahead, go farther, gain more status, more income, more followers, more, in order to make a name for yourself. From this perspective, ambition is decidedly negative. It's here where we need passages of Scripture, like what the Apostle Paul wrote to the Philippians. He said, "Do nothing from selfish ambition or conceit, but in humility count others more significant than yourselves." Ambition that is solely in service to yourself is contrary to God's purposes. But Scripture is also clear that on the other hand, a lack of ambition is no better. I think of the poetic and rather humorous words of Solomon in Proverbs, "Go to the ant, O sluggard, consider her ways and be wise." To the person who is a layabout, who's failing to apply himself, Solomon points to the ant of all things as if to say, "Look here. Here's a creature that expends itself in service to others. It doesn't lack drive, but uses its energy in order to help its neighbors. Be like that." See, ambition that uses your talents in service to others isn't only positive, it's positively necessary. Others are cheated if you don't give your best. And so, ambition is neither totally negative nor totally positive. One biblical scholar puts it this way. He says, "The value of ambition in and of itself is ambiguous. It is the fire that warms the house or, unchecked, burns it to the ground." So the question isn't whether you should have ambition, but what shape that ambition will take and why. To explore these questions and continue our journey through ambition, I'd like to turn to one of the stories that Jesus told, one that's often called the parable of the talents. Let's listen in and hear what the Savior can teach us about the shape of ambition in his kingdom. Matthew chapter 25, verses 14 through 30. Jesus said, "For it will be like a man going on a journey, who called his servants and entrusted to them his property. To one he gave 5 talents, to another 2, to another 1, to each according to his ability. Then he went away. He who had received the 5 talents went at once and traded with them, and he made 5 talents more. So also he who had the 2 talents made 2 talents more. But he who had received the 1 talent went and dug in the ground and hid his master's money. Now, after a long time, the master of those servants came and settled accounts with them. And he who had received the 5 talents came forward, bringing 5 talents more, saying, 'Master, you delivered to me 5 talents. Here I have made 5 talents more.' His master said to him, 'Well done, good and faithful servant. You have been faithful over a little. I will set you over much. Enter into the joy of your master. And he also who had the 2 talents came forward, saying, Master, you delivered to me 2 talents. Here, I have made 2 talents more. His master said to him, Well done, good and faithful servant. You've been faithful over a little. I will set you over much. Enter into the joy of your master. He also who had received the 1 talent came forward, saying, Master, I knew you to be a hard man, reaping where you didn't sow and gathering where you scattered no seed. So I was afraid, and I went and hid your talent in the ground. Here, you have what's yours. But his master answered him, You wicked and slothful servant, you knew that I reap where I haven't sown and gather where I scattered no seed? Then you ought to have invested my money with the bankers, and at my coming I should have received what was my own with interest. So take the talent from him and give it to him who has the 10 talents. For to everyone who has will more be given, and he will have an abundance. But from the one who has not, even what he has will be taken away. And cast the worthless servant into the outer darkness. In that place there will be weeping and gnashing of teeth. This is the word of the Lord. Thanks be to God. What should we make of this parable? Let's first provide some interpretation and then tease out a couple of implications for our lives and ambitions today. So as the story goes, there's a master about to go on a journey who entrusts his possessions to his servants, 5 talents to one of them, 2 to another, and 1 talent to a third, and then he goes away. Now I should mention that when we hear talent, we think of skill or ability. But in Jesus' day, a talent was a measurement of money, a huge measurement, in fact. 1 talent amounted to about 20 years' pay. The master is committing his vast estate to his servants with nary a word about what to do with it. This very act speaks volumes about the master's character. There's the sense that if the servants know their master's heart, they'll know what to do with his possessions. So after some time, the master returns and settles accounts with each of his servants. The first 2 are both commended. More on them in a moment. But the 3rd servant? Not so much. He steps up and says, in effect, Well, boss, I know you're a real miser, a real tough nut to crack, and to be blunt, I was afraid. I didn't want to risk your wrath, so I took the talent and hid it in the ground, under a bushel. Now, here, not a penny less than what you gave me. Alas, this servant receives not commendation, but condemnation. Where did he go wrong? What's the problem? First, let's make clear that the problem is not that he failed to get some huge return on the master's investment. If I give my 9-year-old daughter $20 to start a lemonade stand, and she goes and squeezes her lemons, sets up her table, pours her cups, greets passersby, and at the end of the day has $20 still to show for it, am I disappointed in her? Am I mad that I didn't get a better return on investment? The Kool-Aid stand up the street made $50. By no means. So where does the 3rd servant go wrong? His problem is his trust, or lack of trust, in his master. He missed and misjudged his master's heart. What's worse, he projects his own fear and hard heart onto the master. He looks at his lord and thinks, Nope, that master's a miser, not trustworthy, it's all a trap. I better save my skin rather than take a chance. This 3rd servant is fundamentally faithless. Because what do we actually know about the master? Well, we can see that he is astonishingly generous. He gives to his servants, people who in the ancient world were regarded as worthless, next to nothing. He gives to these very servants the care of his kingdom. The master demonstrates his kindness by reckoning to them the dignity of a place and a purpose in his service. He sees nobody's as somebody's of inestimable worth. What kind of master does that? The master that calls you to be his own. Our Lord Jesus. The one who, in the words of the book of Revelation, loves us and has freed us from our sins by his blood and has made for us a kingdom. Christ Jesus is the one who has lavished upon you all the riches of his grace and kindness. And now, as his disciples, he entrusts to you and me the measureless worth of his estate, the care of his incomparable kingdom. All of which brings us back to the topic of ambition. What can this story teach us about the shape of our ambitions? How does the kindness and generosity of our Lord affect the way that we carry out our lives? Though many things could be said, I want to highlight two implications. First, the Lord encourages us through this story to take a risk. And second, he encourages us to embrace the little. First, I want to say that this story encourages us to take a risk for his kingdom. You and I have a kind and generous master in our Lord Jesus. Far from being a hard man, we know that he is gentle and lowly of heart. He is the Savior who already has taken all the burden of your sin and mine and done away with it once and for all. And what's more, as Scripture says, he gives to you his Spirit. Not a spirit of slavery to fall back into fear, but the Spirit of adoption as sons and daughters. You're no mere servant, but a child of God. And so we're free. We are free to take a chance in this life by faith, because we aren't shackled by fear and foreboding. Our Lord's got our back. You might think of it like this. I'm a football fan, and there's this funny phenomenon that will happen in many games when a player from the defense commits the penalty of going offsides. This means that he jumped the gun, so to speak, and he tried to get ahead of things before the play began. Well, you might expect at that point that the referees would blow the whistle and the play would stop. But that's not what happens. What happens is that the offense gets a free play. That's what they call it, a free play. The show goes on. And the offense knows that no matter what, at the very least, they'll be moving forward 5 yards and getting a fresh crack at it. So they can throw a deep pass, run a trick play, try something new. And if the play works, bonus. You can score a touchdown and it counts. But if the offense fumbles or throws an interception or just plain gets tackled for a loss, it doesn't count. They don't have to fear failure because it's a free play. It's an imperfect analogy, but what I mean by it is this. By means of Jesus' death and resurrection, he has already ensured those who trust in him that he has the victory. You don't have to fear failure. His forgiveness covers over all the penalty of your sins and mine, past, present, and future. And so the life of faith is like a free play. Author Will Goddara asks the question, what would you attempt to do if you knew you couldn't fail? It's a question worth noodling over. Because trusting in our kind and generous master who has entrusted to us our talents, we can take a chance in faith. We can undertake ambitions for the sake of his kingdom that we might never have otherwise thought possible without fear or failure. In fact, it gives him great joy when we do so, whether those ambitions be great or small. And that brings me to the second implication from Jesus' story. You know, for the longest time when I read or heard this parable, I thought that the point was that I needed to do great things for God, that what was most important was the size of the return that I would give to the master on his investment in me. But then one day, I noticed a detail in the story that I had long overlooked. When the master celebrates his good and faithful servants, did you catch what he commends them for? He says, "You have been faithful over a little." He says the same thing to both the servant with 5 talents and the one with 2. So the point isn't how much they have. In both cases, he says, you've been faithful over a little. In the version of this story that's told in Luke's gospel, the master uses an even more vivid word. He says, very little, teensy weensy. Now, why do I mention this? Because our human default is always to assume that bigger is better, that worth is measured in significant size. But the point in the story isn't the great size of the work or the grand scope of the ambition. The point is the faith that trusts in the mercy of the master who sees that what looks small to us may not be so small after all. See, our God operates according to a different value system than that of the world. According to his values, the kingdom looks like a minuscule mustard seed. According to his values, the grand hero is a widow who puts a pair of pennies in the till. According to his values, it's the poor in spirit who are blessed, the weak and lowly who are elevated, the nobodies who are worthy of the greatest honor. The world's ambitions make their aim that you make a name for yourself. But you don't have to worry about making a name for yourself. In Christ, God has already given you his. When you're baptized, he He places upon you the name of Father, Son, and Holy Spirit, and he says to you, "You are my beloved child, in whom I am well pleased." When I think about what these little ambitions can look like, I think of a man I'll call Rich. Rich had a sterling career as a military veteran and a police officer. He was a credit to his community and a pillar in his church, where I had the opportunity to be his pastor for a number of years. But for all his accomplishments and successful ambitions, what I'll remember Rich for most is the way he cared for his wife. Rich met his wife Dawn when they were both young, while he was on a tour of duty

0: enough to escape from the locked house, even climb a fence. And night after night, Rich would get up in his bathrobe, throw on his sneakers. He was no spring chicken himself. But he would go after his beloved. He would find her wandering in the dark, and he'd scoop her up and bring her home. Night after night, till death did they part. It was a little ambition, perhaps, invisible to the world, but not to Rich, and not to God. Where does this all leave us? Martin Luther once said, "Faith is a living, daring confidence in God's grace, so sure and certain that a man could stake his life on it 1,000 times. A living, daring confidence in God's grace. I love that definition. And I believe it's precisely the perspective on faith offered in Jesus' parable. We belong by faith to a master who loves us and is for us. He's already accomplished everything for your salvation, but his giving doesn't stop there. He's also entrusted to you and me our talents, both in the sense of our skills and abilities, as well as the treasure he shares with us. And don't forget also the precious gift of the time of our lives in which we are invited to expend ourselves in service to a great and glorious cause. And so as servants of the Master, as sons and daughters of the King, you and I can journey through ambition in the light of his love. You're free to take a risk for his kingdom and to embrace the little ambitions he sets before you. And you can do so in the confidence that whether you feel you've accomplished things great or small, it's no matter. When you live by faith in your kind and generous Lord, he's pleased. And he will say to you on the last day, "Well done, good and faithful servant. You can stake your life on it 1,000 times. Amen."
1: 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Next, the hymn of the day from a recording titled Heirs of the Reformation. 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

0: Joining us now, here's Lutheran Hour speaker, Dr. Michael Ziegler.
1: Thank you, Mark. Today I'm visiting with our guest preacher, whom you just heard, Reverend Dr. Ryan Tinetti. Thanks for sticking around, Ryan.
2: Good to be with you, Mike. Thanks.
1: So this concludes our Journey Through series, as you mentioned. We had Journey Through Anxiety, Journey Through Depression, now Journey Through Ambition. And if you're listening and you wanted to get more on these resources, we've got booklets, we've got Bible study resources, all on these mental health sort of topics available at lhm.org. You can find it all there. Ryan, your message today pairs with this little booklet that we have. The title is Journey Through the Rat Race. We went with a different title for your sermon, but what was something from that booklet that was insightful or encouraging to you?
2: I found it striking that it looks at the different kinds of tolls that can be taken on you when you are caught up in the rat race, that it can affect your life physically, emotionally, relationally. And I think attending to those varied ways in which our ambitions or sometimes our misguided ambitions can really impact the whole of our lives causes us to want to evaluate and maybe reevaluate some of the things that we are aspiring to.
1: Now, we asked you to talk about this topic, ambition. You've written a book on it titled The Quiet Ambition. And if you're interested, you can find that anywhere books are sold. I like how you spoke of ambition being maybe not neutral, but at least ambiguous. There's the scriptures speak of it in a variety of ways. There is the selfish ambition, which we certainly want to repent of, turn away from. But then there's this, the ant, you know, this industrious work ethic that is sort of ambition, that is a good ambition. I noticed something similar with anxiety, that the core word, or the root meaning of anxiety in the Bible is care, is to have care for the future. And there can be this healthy, cautious concern that helps you love the people around you, or there can be this worry that takes a toll on you and just stalls you out and paralyzes you. And so how do you see these two things, anxiety and ambition? How are they related in your mind as you see it?
2: Yeah, I really appreciate how you've tied those together. And I think we could look at some of their associations, both in terms of how they have common features, but also, like you say, how there's something that at the heart of it can break either in a positive or a negative way. So when it comes to ambition, it's what are you ambitious for? And if your ambition is for elevating yourself, well, then you do need to repent. You need to recognize the way that that's contrary to God's purposes. And when it comes to anxiety, St. Paul even talks about this in the New Testament in his letters. He says how he has anxiety for all the churches, that he's kept up at night praying incessantly for their well-being. And so there's a sense in which his care is for the people of God. That itself is a good and godly thing. It's when it becomes a fruitless sort of worry that doesn't turn to the Lord. And similarly, when it comes to ambition, when it becomes a fruitless kind of focus on myself and elevating myself rather than looking to how the Lord has already provided for my worth and value.
1: You've written a book on ambition, and I've heard that you're working on something for hospitality now. You got another book in the works, maybe?
2: It'll be a while, but one thing that I've been noodling over is the topic of hospitality. Part of that, I think, comes from my own upbringing. My dad worked in the hotel industry. All my first jobs were at restaurants. For a long time, it's been on my mind. But in more recent years, I've seen hospitality is such a way for us as Christians to both retain our convictions, our confession about who we are and what we believe. We don't want to set that aside. While at the same time retaining compassion, especially for the outsider or the stranger. And the Greek word of the New Testament for hospitality literally means love of the stranger or love of the outsider. And so this posture of hospitality suffuses or can suffuse all of our labor as Christians and as congregations, how we can both remain rooted in God's truth while also with hands out in order to connect with those who might not yet know the Lord.
1: I think sometimes people feel hospitality is so risky because we have these big things, like we got to have a huge party or something, but right. Hospitality sometimes is just in a little gesture, yeah. Even.
2: Oh, absolutely. And I think for me, when I think about even something like inviting people over to the home, I try to lower the stakes for myself, right? I can just invite people in. And actually, I think there's a kind of grace when we welcome people into our lives, not in a picture of perfection, not with some pristine look like, wow, you could be in a magazine, but instead to see, yeah, we're messy in our home too. You know, I've got kids, you do as well. It's rare that our life is a picture of perfection. It's not ever happening. And yet in the place of messiness, we're able to extend that hospitality to show to others that actually the best part of life is life when it's shared with one another under the love and blessing of Jesus. And that doesn't rely on my perfection. It relies on His.
1: Thanks for joining us, Ryan. I'll lead us in the Lord's Prayer. Ryan, would you share the benediction? Let's pray. Our Father who art in heaven, hallowed be thy name. Thy kingdom come, thy will be done, on earth as it is in heaven. Give us this day our daily bread, and forgive us our trespasses, as we forgive those who trespass against us. And lead us not into temptation, but deliver us from evil. For thine is the kingdom, and the power, and the glory, forever and ever. Amen.
2: Now may the grace of our Lord Jesus Christ, the love of God, and the fellowship of the Holy Spirit be with you always. Amen.
0: 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I'm Mark Eicher. 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
8: What is the purpose of education? Is it simply to learn academics, to graduate, to get a job?
9: What is the biblical purpose for educating children?
10: This is Bob Boyd.
9: And Jerry Boyd.
10: This is Issues in Education. If I were to ask a parent, who is responsible for educating your child? Most parents today would say their local public school is responsible. But years ago, parents would say they were responsible for educating their children. And that change in the minds of parents has changed our nation. Bob Ganache is a listener who called us to tell us how important it was for him to protect his children from the risks associated with his public school. I like the way you put it. You said, I didn't want to give away my child's mind.
11: Yeah, we're accountable and responsible to imprint in their mind those things that God intended us to that would honor Him. And of course, one of the big things that comes up is evolution and all the different aspects of the educational process they put them through in the public school. And that really challenged even a young child's heart that was raised to know that God was the creator of the heavens and earth, and to have things presented to him in such a way where God was left out of it, and even the heritage of the United States and the foundation of this country as one nation under God, all of the foundational principles left out, became apparent to them that there was no mention of God's role in creation or in the founding of this country.
8: Why don't you talk about the cost of public school?
11: In life, you pay the price to do what's right, or you pay the price because you didn't. Either way, you're going to pay a price. Always better to pay the price to do what's right than to pay the price because you didn't. As a parent and the children, they will pay a price in the public school system because of all the different things that they will be exposed to at this very impressionable time in their life as they're building the foundation of their convictions and beliefs. And the price that's paid can be very dearly in loss of children who go wayward once they have an opportunity to make their own choices.
8: I think it's important to not ask what kind of an education you want for your child, but ask what kind of a child do you want them to turn out to be like.
11: Yeah.
8: Well, what about those people who say, well, if I homeschool, my child will be left out of the football team or the basketball team?
11: There are opportunities where you can, as a homeschooler, be involved in the sports program of the schools. But let's assume now that that's not available, okay, and you have to give that up. What is it to gain the whole world to lose my own soul? All of the things that we could gain in this world are of little value in light of eternity. Keep putting things in an eternal perspective.
8: Yeah, I was going to say, you know, that scripture, seek first the kingdom of academics, right? Now, you talked a little bit about your personal sacrifice to be able to homeschool your kids. You talked about going door-to-door selling encyclopedias.
11: I had to give up my career to really walk in my convictions. I chose to stay in the small community where I went to school, and there was no work in accounting, so I ended up cleaning construction job sites and selling World Book Encyclopedia door-to-door until I ended up getting a job in real estate, which I'm still doing today.
9: Well, bless your heart. You know, I love the World Book Encyclopedia. I grew up on that. So, I mean, yeah. You helped people in that aspect, too.
8: But the point is, look at the sacrifice you paid so that you could homeschool your kids. It shows you what your priorities are, what your values are, what's really important to you.
11: We didn't have much at that time. God has really, really blessed us in many ways, but I would never be able to own a home. We didn't have any money, and I thought we'd always have to rent. But that all changed, and we've been blessed here in a wonderful home here on the central coast of California, up in the hills, overlooking the ocean. Raised my family here on an acre of land with our organic garden and fruit trees. And
9: how did that come about from selling encyclopedias?
11: Well,
8: he sold a lot of encyclopedias.
9: Yeah.
11: I saw an ad in a newspaper looking for a Christian real estate agent. Went to him and said, I never sold anything before other than selling these encyclopedias. And he said, well, you get your license, come sell real estate.
8: Some parents take the education of their children very seriously, and so do some pastors. Pastor Brian Schwertle.
9: Well, why is it then that the American church as a whole has kind of a secular view of educating children?
12: They bought the myth of neutrality, so they bought into this idea that the public schools are just going to teach things from a neutral perspective, neither Christian or non-Christian. And according to Christ and the Bible, that's just simply impossible. No matter what you do, it's going to come from a specific different worldview. And so if you're sending your children to a public school, you're exposing them to secular humanism and implicit atheism.
8: But when you think about the greatest cost to a Christian, the greatest cost is that their child will grow up and think that God is unimportant.
12: Absolutely. And if you sent your child to a Hindu school his whole life, and he was indoctrinated in Hinduism, I wouldn't be surprised if he became a Hindu when he got older. They're becoming consistent with the worldview they're being taught. The children are the future. Whoever controls the children control the future. And usually the parents, and I know this to be true from personal experience, usually the parents aren't aware of it until the child gets in the teenage years and the child is already completely corrupted to the point where the parents can't deal with it. That's when they usually learn about what's the bad stuff that's going on. Children have to be protected from all these things. And this idea, well, we're going to send our children to public school and they're going to be a witness for Christ and all this stuff. Well, you're treating your child like he's a mature Christian adult, you know, and children need to be protected. They need to be nurtured. They need to be guarded from all this sort of stuff.
9: Girls are vulnerable and they may fall in love with somebody and most likely he won't be a Christian. So why would you even want to put your young daughter in a place like that where the chances of her falling for somebody that's not a good godly man is very strong?
12: They're very strong, and from seventh grade on up, a girl's going to be approached by dozens of guys who are basically predators sexually. The peer pressure is extremely strong, and when you're taught implicitly that there are no ethics, there are no right and wrong, why not?
8: But some of the pastors that we interview say they send their kids to public school to be witnesses.
12: Where in the Bible do we see children being sent out to be evangelists? And I remember being in school where teachers were mocking Christ and mocking Christianity left and right. Some of these people had PhDs, and to expect an 8-year-old to argue with somebody like that is just insanity. Let's say you do send your child to high school or whatever, and he does make it out, and he's still a Christian. You have denied him a good, solid Christian education, wasting 4 years studying a bunch of baloney and nonsense and heathenism when he could have been really studying good Christian books, really studying good Christian theology, incorporating Christ into every subject. You've wasted 4 years. Oh, yeah, he might not go to hell, but is he going to serve Christ the way he should? And there's tons of opportunities to witness to Christ. There are pagans all over the place. So this idea that you need to send them into a situation where there's temptation and a false worldview, our responsibility is to raise up godly children who are going to be better Christians than we are, who are going to be more knowledgeable than we are. The children is the top priority.
8: So what do you recommend for the person who says, I don't have the time to homeschool, I don't have the money to send my kids to a Christian school? What should they do?
12: Well, that's the hard case. You have a single mother or something who's come to Christ and she's very poor. If the family can't help, if they don't have Christian relatives or the relatives are very uncooperative, they ought to try to find a church that will help train the children in a Christian school. The church has to pick up the slack. R.C. Sproul Jr., his church got a lady a little trailer and raised enough money to keep her home raising her children and teaching them homeschool.
9: Or if there's a good Christian school in the area, then I know people in the congregation, and we've helped people, we've helped single moms, you know, help pay their tuition to a Christian school.
12: Oh, absolutely. And churches need to emphasize, look, parents, the education of your children is your responsibility. Deuteronomy 6, 9 and following, Ephesians 6, 1. Look, parents, you need to teach the children. All throughout the Proverbs, this is emphasized. It's your responsibility. And if you're going to delegate authority in this area, you could only delegate it to other godly Christians. You can't delegate it to pagans. And churches need to teach that. That'll solve a lot of the problem right there.
8: And there are these hybrids where you get homeschoolers that can participate in Christian school activities. There can be community groups that get together and hire a tutor.
12: Oh, that would be great. Christian schools in my area, that, like if there was a difficult science course or something my kids could participate in.
9: Although you can get some good stuff off the internet now, some good Christian curricula. Did you know that?
12: Oh, there's some great stuff. You can get all these CDs very inexpensively. Tons of good material out there.
9: Well, you're homeschooling five children yourself, you and your wife, right?
12: Yeah. I got a great wife, and she is so organized, and she even reads every single book before they do just to make sure that they're teaching a good Christian worldview. The homeschooling children that I know that are reading five grades above what they normally would, that are doing complex mathematics way above their level, that their knowledge of Scripture, their knowledge of church history, their knowledge of Christian biographies, all these things, you're not going to get that in a public school. You go to a public school, you're going to read how wonderful this feminist was and how wonderful this union man was. Christian school, my children are reading about Charles Spurgeon and John Bunyan and the great George Whitefield, and they're reading about missionaries. And parents, this is super important. Think, what is more important to you than your children? On your deathbed, you're not going to be thinking about your new Camaro. You're going to be thinking about your children and your posterity. So do the right thing.
8: How important are your children's beliefs? How much is your child's soul worth? If you had to put a price on your child's soul, what would it be worth to you? $500? $10,000? $5 million? Or in terms of time, would your child's soul be worth a week, or a couple of months, or 10 years of homeschooling to raise godly Christians who have values and beliefs like you? It really comes down to your priorities. What you choose will determine their future. Our guest is Pastor R.C. Sproul Jr., a seminar speaker and writer on biblical parenting and homeschooling.
9: 90% of Christian children attend public schools, so many Christians will say, we have family devotions. They even go to Wednesday night children's church.
13: Right.
9: Isn't that enough?
13: Of course it's not enough. Deuteronomy chapter 6 tells us you teach these things to the children when they lie down, when they rise up, when they sit, when they walk by the way, and when you send your children away 7 hours a day, 5 days a week, to a place where Jesus Christ can't be mentioned, and then you sprinkle in family devotions and youth group and Sunday worship. What you're saying is that Jesus' lordship extends only in these areas, but for these 35 hours a week, we're going to disregard him. That sends a message to kids. That's what breaks my heart more than anything. These parents who I know, if you ask them, do you want your children to understand that Jesus is everything? And then they go and send their children to a place where Jesus is nothing. The first person I ever told about homeschooling responded with, do they let you do that? Now, what does that say about to whom these children belong? And the Scripture tells us very clearly, to render to Caesar the things that are Caesar's, and to render to God the things that are God's. Whose image is on our children?
8: Certainly not Caesar.
13: That's right. Our children are made in the image of God, which means they belong to him, and which means we are to give them back to him, which means we're to raise them in the nurture and admonition of the Lord and not give them to the state.
8: Well, in fact, a lot of the parents, because they don't feel confident enough, they think that, well, a public school has these trained educators. They know better how to educate a child. I don't know anything about calculus or French or differential equations, so who am I? I'm not qualified to educate my kids.
13: I've got a test, a biblical test, to determine if a parent is qualified to homeschool. What you do to figure out whether or not you're qualified to be a homeschooling parent, a teacher of your children. At midnight, go and look in every room in your house. And if any one of those rooms contains a sleeping child that belongs to you, then you're qualified to be a teacher.
8: If God's given you the children, he's given you the ability to do it.
13: That's right. That's your teacher's license, is your child's birth certificate. It's not up to the state to determine whether or not you're qualified to teach your children. God says you're qualified.
8: Even if they're not naturally gifted as a teacher, they could become able and learn how and do a good job teaching their kids.
13: Well, that's right. And one of the things that frustrates me about homeschoolers is we're always wanting to justify homeschooling with our homeschooling successes. We will hold up the spelling bee winners. We will hold up Abraham Lincoln was homeschooled, and everybody loves Abraham Lincoln, so, you know, you should do it too. But think about this. If we're going to pick a poster child for what a person who's been homeschooled can do, why not pick, say, Jesus? Jesus was homeschooled. He managed to do all right, didn't he?
9: Yeah.
13: Abraham was homeschooled. Noah was homeschooled. All the heroes of the faith were homeschooled. None of them could land a six-figure salary in our modern-day world.
9: No, Jesus probably could with all the healing services.
13: Well,
8: okay, how are we going to persuade Christian parents to take responsibility for the education of their own children?
13: The answer to that is not so much a list of biblical don'ts, not so much as something you have to do out of your duty to Jesus, but as the joy and delight that it is. The wonderful thing about homeschooling is not that you have to be with your kids all day long, but that you get to be with your kids all day long. The wonderful thing is not simply that they don't learn stupid things like evolution, but that you get to be with your children and that they're a delight to be with. There is a closeness, a union in most homeschooling families that is the very picture of what familial joy is supposed to be according to the scripture. That's right. And child's identity, when their vision of themselves is tied up with the family, they're going to want to stay there. They're not going to want to go somewhere. When their identity is with their peer group, they're going to want to go hang out with their peer group. That option is over at the government school.
9: Well, that's just it. They enjoy being with the family. I mean, you have a relationship with adults and with your brothers and sisters, and it is abnormal when you think about it, just plopping all these kids with just their peer age group. Then they don't want to be with their mom and dad, and they get embarrassed, and then you get the strife in the home.
13: That's right. You touch on that great question, what about socialization? I love to get asked that question. I hope that people who don't believe in homeschooling will ask me that question, because I, in turn, ask them this. I say, well, now, by socialization, I presume you mean the ability of children to get along with others that are different from them. And they say, well, yes, that's what we mean. And I say, and so your solution to train children to get along with others that are different from them is to lock them in a room with children who are exactly their age for 7 hours a day. And they begin to say, and I think, you know, in my family, we have all these children living together with their mom and with their dad and interacting with various visitors in our home. They interact with all sorts of different kinds of people because they're able to. They're out in the world. They're not in this artificial environment that we call the classroom. What they really mean by socialization is, how are your children going to be like the rest of the children? And then the answer is, they're not. I want my children to not join in with the other children in sin.
9: Mm-hmm.
13: When my 10-year-old girl is with other 10-year-old girls and what they're talking about is Britney Spears, I want my daughter to say, who's Britney Spears?
9: Hey, yeah, amen to that.
8: What about the parents that say, I want my kid to be a high school quarterback on the football team or a basketball player?
13: God, in some ways, actually is a gentleman. That when the children of Israel turn to the other gods, God's response is not to pour out wrath, rather to say, look, you want to worship the Baals? Go ahead. You worship the Baals. You see what it's like. When a father says, my goal is for my son to be this high school quarterback, they may get their goal. And if your option is, go to high school to be a quarterback where God is not honored, where God's name is not mentioned, or have them walk in the truth, have them raised in the nurture and image of the Lord, then again, it's no contest. No Christian parent's going to say, give me the Super Bowl heathen. The fundamental question is, what is the goal of education? Folks look at homeschoolers like us and say, you're sheltering your children. And I love to respond to them and say, what are you going to accuse me of next? Feeding and clothing them? Yes, I am sheltering my children. That's what we want. When people ask about, you don't want to shelter them, I say, look, you don't send them to the adult bookstore, do you? Well, you don't want to shelter them now, do you?
9: Mm-hmm.
13: It's nonsense words, because that's all there can be. When you're trying to defend the indefensible, all you can do is just make noise. There's no argument there.
9: Yeah, and you know what? When we've met homeschooled children, there's a wholesomeness, a purity, an innocence about them. Who wouldn't want that for a child? But the only way you're going to get that is to raise them up in the nurture and admonition of the Lord. You can't get that by sending them to public school.
13: That's right. The single greatest advertisement for homeschooling is a homeschooled child. I like to visit with them. I like to spend time with them. This whole salt and light thing, you don't become salt and light when you're unsalty and dark. The only way to be salt and light is to be set apart and distinct. It's embarrassing how much even unbelievers fall all over themselves to praise our children. Oh, your children are so well behaved, or how do you do it? And it's actually an opportunity, an invitation to witness to the goodness of God.
9: And then they're being salt and light. Isn't that ironic?
13: Exactly right. And it's my habit to tell them. I'll say, kids, we just had a meal at this restaurant. The waitress was just fussing about how wonderful you guys are. And I want you to know that, you know, that you were manifesting today the glory of Christ. You honored not only yourselves, not only mommy and daddy, but you honored Jesus today.
9: What about the question, either I'm too poor, I can't do it, we can't afford to homeschool, or the single mother?
13: With single mothers, for the family first, and then the church, if the family can't, to come to their aid. We had in our own church a single mom. We were a teeny tiny church. But we told the young lady, your job is to raise these children to nurture and admonish of the Lord, and we will pay your bills. That decision on the part of our church had repercussions throughout the entire city. And yet for us, it was like, this is not a difficult question. This is what the Bible says. And I called the young lady, and I said, look, our church is more than happy to meet all of your needs. And if we're not meeting your needs, you need to let us know. But we're more than happy. We're delighted to meet your needs because you are Jesus to us. You're hungry, and we're giving you food. And the same thing for your children. We get to serve Jesus by serving you. You've got to decide whether you want us to take care of you or whether you want the state to take care of you, because we're not going to help the state do it.
8: Well, that's a great testimony, because the church really does have a role in educating the children. With a vacant building sitting empty Monday through Friday, really the church is missing their opportunity to really reclaim this country, and we're losing the young people because of it.
13: Absolutely.
9: With those buildings, they could even help accommodate some homeschooling families. I mean, there really could be a co-op going on. I mean, there could be a lot more being done.
13: You have to start with the goal. My goal is to raise godly children. Once you have that established, you're going to be free from all the worldly nonsense, from all the presuppositions and assumptions, and you're going to find that raising godly children, it's far easier than raising yuppies. It's way easier than raising godly yuppies, because that just flat can't be done.
8: Our guest has been Pastor R.C. Sproul, Jr., telling us about the joys of homeschooling. Dr. Bob Dreyfuss wrote a great article entitled, The Most Important Issue Facing the Church and the Nation. Little did he know that one person, Pastor Ed Gandy of First Baptist Church of High Springs, Florida, would not only read this article, but he would go back to his church and call a meeting of all the public school teachers who went to his church, and he would confront them with the facts in Dreyfuss's article.
9: And his church ended up building a $4 million 31,000 square foot Christian school.
8: Isn't that incredible?
9: Yes.
8: And some of the teachers are working for the church now, teaching the Christian children.
14: I've got a lot of public school teachers in my church, 23, 24 teachers in my church, and we sat down, and I gave them the article. At first, they were just furious at me. They thought I was attacking their profession and everything. And I said, look, tell me if this is true or not. And after the defenses came down, they started saying, yeah, this is right, it's accurate. And as they were talking, each one of them began to affirm, we're not getting the job done out there. That's kind of where Dream was born. It's now a school. Now we've got this $4 million facility with a unique children's theater and full gym and 20-some classrooms.
8: When you got these Christian teachers together, what were some of the things you told them about the public school system?
14: I really didn't have to tell them anything. I questioned, what are we teaching our kids morally? What value systems are we putting in their heads and their hearts? Do you teachers agree with what you are teaching? Are you teaching from a foundation of truth? You know, a lot of them said, well, we do have to teach things we really don't agree with. Challenges the Christian beliefs, promoting the homosexual agenda that's now doctrine in public schools, and teaching them that there's no absolutes, and promoting New Age philosophy and socialism and secular humanism, and just everything is contrary to foundational Christian belief.
9: Initially, the teachers were a little upset about that.
14: You're challenging their vocation. They said, this is our mission field. And then we talked about, well, if it's our mission field, then the church is failing. The foundation, for me, it's real simple. It says, in the beginning, God. That's got to be the foundation for everything there is. If you don't teach that in school, in the beginning, God, then what is the basis for your science? It just happened? That doesn't sound very scientific. Nothing plus time gets everything. That doesn't make sense. Divine design, when you say in the beginning, God set in place laws, that's why your science works. One young lady, she said, you know, I just did not realize how much secularism that I had assumed, not even thought about in my training, my teaching. She said, I realized that I am not teaching Christian worldview. And I realize how I've been sucked in to this realm of secular humanism. It's not biblical. What you teach will become what you are. And if you teach socialism, humanism, you're going to become socialist, humanist. You know, that's just where children are going to be taken. And the amazing thing is we started with not one single dime, not one teacher. I began just put out the word and go to some people I knew that had a heart for God and had some very gracious donors. We started a ministry here called Pray Then Play Sports. Pray during the game, pray after the game. This past season we had over 2,000 kids playing Pray Then Play flag football. We have more kids in Christian sports now than in the city leagues. Why are we letting the world have our kids? Christians can do sports. Christians ought to be having schools. Hey, Christians ought to be involved in the lives of our kids, not stepping back and saying, well, let the government do their sports and their education and everything. We really have lost, really almost been impotent in making a difference in government schools. The handwriting's on the wall. Christians need to educate their children. Parents have got to get back into the education of their children. A lot of Christian parents just have relinquished this God-given responsibilities. Deuteronomy 6 says, you know, teach your children these things when you walk by the way, when you rise up, when you lay down, when you're sitting in your house, when you're just living life. God said you got to mandate parents to how you train your children.
8: And not conform any longer to the pattern of this world, but be transformed by the renewing of our minds.
14: Isn't that interesting? Renewing of the mind. What is a school all about?
9: That's true.
14: Connect the dots, huh?
9: Uh-huh. And be not conformed to this world, and they're not being transformed.
14: That's the problem, is we don't want our students to fit into the world. We want our students to change the world.
8: Here's a good saying for you. Secular education will inform you, but a Christian education will transform you.
14: There you go.
9: That's, yeah.
8: Pastor Ed Gandy said there are those who watch things happen, those who wish things would happen, and those who make things happen. Which category do you fit into? Jesus said, seek first the kingdom of God. Putting a child in a place where God is eliminated is not seeking the kingdom of God first.
9: In Romans 12, Paul says, do not conform to the pattern of this world. And yet everything about a public school education is designed to conform children to the pattern of this world. If you would like a CD copy of today's program, please ask for number 1995, Educating for Our Future, Part 2. 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That's 928-776-0000. 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
15: On June 28, 1865, the Dubuque Shooting Society was formally incorporated. The group was founded in 1856 and is Iowa's oldest existing club. Originally known as the Scheutz-Gesellschaft,
17: The group's charter members were all of German descent, and none were native-born Dubuque residents. In fact, until 1875, anyone who could not speak German was excluded from membership, and the German name for the club was used until 1890. The club's 160-yard range at 30th and Jackson Streets was the scene of frequent shooting competitions. A change in the course of the Minnesota and Northwestern Railroad meant the club needed to find a new property. They settled on a 23-acre park fronting what is now Highway 52 North, which was once the county poorhouse farm. The natural amphitheater provided an ideal setting for shooting and privacy. About 100 years after the railroad forced the society to move, highway routes almost did the same thing again. In 1978, there were plans to route a four-lane highway through a portion of the property, but the Dubuque City Council canceled those plans because of the negative impact on the society. Originally known as Scheutzen-Gelsenschaft, the Dubuque Shooting Society was formally incorporated as Iowa's oldest existing club on this date in 1865. And that's Iowa Almanac for June 28th. Follow us on Twitter at Iowa Almanac. I'm Jeff Stein on News Talk 1540 KXEL.
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0: high God. We greet you in the name of the Lord Jesus Christ. 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Bishop S.C. Johnson is our founder and apostle. We ask you to bow your head in prayer and meditation.
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0: Bible, thy mercy and thy kindness are so great toward us, to drew us out of darkness into the marvelous light of the truth before it was everlasting too late. We thank you for the man of God, Bishop S.C. Johnson, man of God, whom you sent, Lord God, to preach the truth to dying men and women everywhere. Lord God, as you turn light on many, and today we're giving you thanks for it. Thank you for this great broadcast. We thank you for it. Praying that you bless the broadcast. Let it go far and near to other souls who are sitting in darkness, have a chance to be saved if they will. Bless those that are sick, Lord God, the depressed, the poor, the needy everywhere. Let the word of God some way, somehow reach their soul, that they'll bring comfort and deliverance to them before it's too late. Bless this broadcast again, we pray. Let it reach many souls. Give us grace we might go through. Thy name alone that is worthy shall be praised and honored continually. For we ask it in the name of the Lord Jesus Christ, for the glory of God. Amen.
1: 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You're invited to keep tuned to this program, and as you listen, you will hear Bishop S.C. Johnson clearly explain the scriptures, including, does the Bible speak of the hour of decision? Is the Godhead plural? Does the inspired word of God mention the word Trinity? Are there any scriptures, references, or biblical accounts where anyone was ever baptized Father, Son, and Holy Ghost? What is the church? How does one get into the church? What are the qualifications of an apostolic bishop? These and many other controversial questions will be answered as you continue to listen to this program. Send for our timely and informative booklets titled 21 Burning Subjects and Is Jesus Christ the Son of God Now? We feel that these and other circulars written by Bishop S.C. Johnson will give you hours of spiritual edification. And now, once again, we'll be favored with a selection from the choir.

0: We thank the choir for that wonderful Holy Ghost-inspired selection. Bishop Betsy Johnson may be heard weekly over the following on-air radio stations. 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A friendly welcome awaits you at our churches where you will hear nothing but the whole truth preached in its fullness via transcription by our Latter-day Apostle, Bishop S.C. Johnson. Services begin each Sunday morning at 11 a.m., and Sunday evening beginning at 7:30 p.m. Weekly services are held each Tuesday and Thursday evening beginning at 7:30 p.m. Our church locations are as follows. The headquarters church is located in the Cedar Park section of the city at 4833 Baltimore Avenue, Philadelphia, Pennsylvania, 19143. In Washington, D.C. at 2800 Douglas Street, Northeast, 20018. In West Mississippi, at School Drive off of Routes 19 and Route 1, Box 200. The Church of the Lord Jesus Christ of the Apostolic Faith Incorporated would like to extend its sincere appreciation to the staff and management of its radio stations for the courtesy and support they have shown towards this unique religious work dedicated to the glory of God and to the salvation of the human family. The church would like to thank the many listeners for their generous contributions and support of the Bishop S.C. Johnson radio broadcast. And now, friends and neighbors, it is indeed an honor to present to you by way of transcription the Honorable Bishop S.C. Johnson, the world's foremost minister, Bible analyst, and authority on the divine-inspired word of God. The next voice will be the voice of our Latter-day Apostle, the late, great Bishop S.C. Johnson. Hear ye him. Thank you.
1: We want to thank Minister Bride and we want to thank the Lord for being present again with you, that we might bring to you what you and everybody is going to need. No, maybe so about this, every human under the sun is going to need the word of God, because in the word of God is life. Eternal life, which everybody is going to want in the end. Hard now to interest people in the Word of God, because there are so many things that is out there in the world is calling their attention that they are interested in. They're not interested in the Word of God, because the Word of God offers nothing to a human family but death. Amen. The Word of God offers to the flesh death, and to the

0: you offer the word of God to them, and it's a rejecting right away. You never smoked a cigarette before. Just follow them a cigarette.
1: Yes.
0: They say, I don't smoke cigars. I'll take one. They'll try it. Never drank beer. They'll try it. Wine. They'll try it. Whiskey. They'll try it. Go to movie. They'll dance. They'll do anything. Anything. Here's something they don't want. They just don't want it. Period. Tell them about it. Even though they see into it, they know it's right. But something stops them. I was talking to a man today, come from Uniontown, I believe it was. 72 going on 73. He heard my gospel, heard it at my mouth, and he knows that it's nothing else. He said all other churches, he's a sinner, but they do just like he do. And he feels that when you're going to worship God, you ought to let everything else go and worship God. Well, that's true. He come all the way in here today and should have went down in the water today. 70, going on 73 years old, if he live until he's 80. He realized he don't have long. Don't have long. He said, been here 72 years, but that's not 20 minutes to what he's going to. Well, that was the truth. He's going from time to eternity. And in eternity, there will be no clock. No watches. Amen. When you arrive to eternity and get there at 12, stay there a million years and it'll still be 12. Did you hear what I said? When you get in eternity, time stops. The last whisper of time beats up against the gates of eternity. Time passes out. Now, whatever way you leave here, according to the word of God, you're going to be like that.
1: Amen.
0: If you leave here holy, the Bible says, let him which is holy be holy still.
1: Yes.
0: You can play around now. You can play around now for a few days to play around. But remember eternity. Keep that in mind. I remembered some years ago I wrote a circular on where will you spend eternity? Where will you spend eternity? God said, where the worm dieth not, and the fire shall never, said their lies. And he didn't leave in no hell.

0: But I just held him to what Jesus said. So Jesus said, the fire shall never be quenched. Give me the definition of the word never. He tried to get away, but I held him there. Finally, he said on ending. He was mad, but he told the truth. Unending. Fire shall never be quenched, where the worm dieth not. Talking about you. You are worm. God said to Jacob, says, Jacob, thy worm, I'll take you and I'll thrash the mountain and I'll beat them small. You are the worm. Where the worm dieth not. That's what Jesus said.
1: Never dying worm.
0: Amen. You're here. You can think what you want, let the devil make you think anything you want to think, but you've got to, after you get through thinking, you've got to say, well, I'm here. I'm here with a dying body. Dying body now. You wrap up good and put your scarf around your neck and all that to keep from getting cold. Taking a cold, because if you mess around, you catch a cold and die. And you know that. These folks burning up, said the weather's bad out there. Somebody said, you better put on something heavy. It's awful out there this morning. All right, give me a bundle up. Put on everything I can. Of course, you know you got a dying body. You can't mess around with this body. Something going to soon happen to you. You'll be all stored up with rheumatism and arthritis and swell up. And everything happens. Nose will be running, head stopped up. You got a dying body now. Body that can die. Amen. And you careful with it. Amen. You won't sit down where a snake is.
1: No.
0: It will bite you, poison you to death.
1: Amen.
0: Somebody loading a gun and turning it away, say, you didn't think that thing? Don't point it this way. What's the matter? I got a dying body here. Well, God gave you that. When you knew anything, you had it. Now he's going to give you another body. Going to give you another body that never will die.
1: Amen.
0: Nothing you can do to it to make it die.
1: Amen.
0: It'll always be dying and never die.
1: Amen.
0: Always be dying. You know that's bad. Some people die hard, naturally speaking.
1: Yes.
0: Die hard. Folks see they're going, they're struggling. Sometimes they're propped up, they'll let the pillow out. Have him go on. Struggling. Now, friends, the devil has done fooled everybody. Now, this little place here in Pittsburgh, as much as they've heard me, there ought not to be no standing room.
1: Amen. Amen.
0: But what? The devil has deceived the people. And blind them and made them hang on to nothing.
1: Amen.
0: Hang on to nothing. If a man dies tonight, what will he have without God? Nothing. Amen. Nothing. I don't care how rich that man is, he's going to end up with nothing.
1: Amen.
0: And on top of that, he's going to be a fool.
1: Yeah.
0: We got a world full of fools. Pittsburgh is loaded with fools.
1: Amen.
0: Loaded with fools. Jesus' advice is that whatever is going to keep you out of the kingdom, cut loose from it. Listen what it says in Mark 9.
1: Mark 9, 43.
0: All right, read it.
1: 9th chapter of Mark, verse 43.
0: Hear that. This isn't me talking. This is God Almighty talking. Jesus Christ was God Almighty. And the whole thing must have been very serious. There are some things I let my secretaries tend to. I let them attend to some things. And they can. Sometimes they can answer questions because I've taught them and instructed them, and they've heard me, and they've written so many letters, and I've given instruction to people asking questions until many times they read the letter over and they say, it's some questions asked here, I say, but I can answer. And I trust them to answer because they have been well instructed. But then there are some questions that they have to turn over to me. They can't do nothing with it. I have to dive down into it and open it up because I want to give the truth of it. They know that I'm very interested in telling the truth about everything. Then leave it up to you to obey it if you will. Amen. And they know, since they know, what they can attend to, they do it, and that they can't, and I do it. There are scriptures that comes in they can't do nothing with. And they know it. Amen. And of course, they turn it over to me. I'm the only one can handle it. After I open it up, then I certify. Certify what I tell you. I have to watch everything, you know. And answering that question, or whatever it is, opening up the Bible, I have to open it up and answer it and climax it and certify. Because they're after my $500,000.
1: Amen.
0: And they got tape recording going everywhere. Amen. Even one day they called me sometime on the telephone. They got a tape recording set up. When I'm talking to them, I don't know that got a tape recording set up and don't care. Because I'm going to tell the truth. And they record it, you know.
1: Amen.
0: On the telephone. If I would say something that wasn't the truth, they would come back and say, you said such and such a thing, give me Bible for it. And I don't have none, so give me your $500,000. But I'm so accurate. And the Spirit made me accurate. So that when I open my mouth, you can wake me up and I can wake up talking. Yeah. Talking coming up out of my sleep. You can record it when I glory to God. Amen. No, that's a wonderful thing. That must be given to God. No, some people coming out of the sleep to talk a whole lot of foolish talking. Talk anything. Got to come to the what did I say? Amen. But I don't have to do that. Amen. I wake up telling the truth.
2: Yeah.
0: No, that's a wonderful thing.
2: Amen.
0: Wake up. When I completely wake, you know when you've got the thing in you, you'll obey in your sleep.
2: Yeah.
0: Talk right in your sleep. Well, proof of that, when the angel went into jail where Peter was asleep, and the angel smote him and told him to rise up quickly. Peter was sleeping between the soldiers. Angel told him to rise up quickly. And Peter was so full of obedience he started getting up in his sleep. He said, bind on your sandals. And Peter obeyed. He was still asleep. He hadn't come to his head. But he obeyed and put his sandals on. They throw your garment about you, and Peter threw his garment about him, still hadn't waked up
2: good.
0: And says, follow me. And Peter went on out and kept going until finally come to himself.
2: That's right.
0: Come to himself, but he had done everything right.
2: That's right.
0: Hadn't done nothing foolish. Amen. It's a wonderful thing when God guides you.
2: Amen.
0: So the Lord himself guided me so that I could tell you the truth. Because you never heard it before.
2: Amen.
0: I don't care who you are.
2: Amen.
0: Never heard it before until you heard it at my mouth.
2: Amen.
0: I told a man last night, I was talking to a so-called Church of Christ man, and I said, he said I was wrong and all. I said, listen, if I'm wrong, why don't some of you Church of Christ folks or anybody else come and stop my mouth and get $500,000? You know what I'm offering. So why don't you? Well, that kind of slowed him down. Why don't you stop my mouth and get $500,000? I said, what do you give me to condemn your doctor? He said, well, I couldn't give him nothing. He wouldn't put up a nickel because he knew he'd lose it. He said, I couldn't give him nothing now. I said, would you give me $10 if I condemn your doctor? Well, they said, well, I really couldn't spare $10. But he called me tonight and told me he was going to Florida. Wonder where he's going to get the money. Called me tonight and said, I'm going to Florida. He promised to come and see me, you know. He wouldn't debate me, but say he's going to see me, and he's glad that he had to go to Florida, I'm sure. And he called up and said, tell him I won't be there because I got to go to Florida. Now, he can't go to Florida from Pittsburgh to Florida for $10. He got $10. But he know that's just $10 he had. If he would tell me, Bishop Johnson, if you can condemn one thing in our gospel, I'll give you $10. He know it'd be $10 out.
2: Because
0: he don't have no faith in it. Let him talk. He got all kind of faith. But let him get to himself. He ain't got a bit of faith. So I said to him, I said, well, all right, I'll loan you $10 to give me. I'll loan you $10 if you don't have $10 just to get you to meet me. I'll loan you $10. But he know better. There's two of them so-called Church of Christ in Philadelphia. They want to meet me, and the excuse was, we won't go to your church. I said, well, you might as well come to my church, because I'm going to do the same thing to you when you rent a place that I do to you in my church.
2: Yeah.
0: No, we're not coming. Where are you going? There's an auditorium there on 59th and Market, I believe it is. Orchard Auditorium. He said, we'll go to the Orchard Auditorium. I said, all right, I'll go there with you. I set a date. He said, no, we have a meeting that day. All right, what date suits you? He set a date. I said, all right, I'll lay everything down. I'll meet you that day. Nick's excuse was, well, he said, I'm a poor man. And said, I really don't have the money. I says, all right, I had the secretary here. She's here now. Call up. I said, call up and see, is it available for that date? And she called up. It was available, and the date, and she said, it was available. They had a meeting, so he got another date, and that was available. And they wanted $300 a night for it. And I says, he said, I'm poor, I don't have the money. I says, all right, I'll loan you $300, and I'll let you pay me back any way you want. Say, all right. Said, well, I'll see you. But everything was out of the way. I wasn't gonna press it. Maybe I hadn't. I wanted him just that bad. So I said, all right, I'll meet you Tuesday. I said, all right, I was talking to him from Virginia. I said, I'll be in Philadelphia Tuesday, meet me there, what time? He said, 5:00. I said, all right. 5:00 come, I didn't see him. And 5 come again, I didn't see him. And a whole lot of 5:00 come. And I haven't seen him. Now they know. The world has waked up since they heard me. They waked up. They know that they don't have it. But the devil, as it says in Revelation, the 20th chapter, the devil that deceived them, the devil has deceived the people, and they now have a form of godliness. But they are denying the power of that. Not able to certify. Don't have no guarantee behind what they tell you.
2: Amen.
0: And the people are fool enough to follow it. And why do the people follow it? Because it is in keeping with what we want to do.
2: Yes.
0: Amen. We want to straighten our hair, we want to paint our lips, we want to put on nylon, we want to cut our dresses short, show our leg, we want our toes out, heels out, smack chewing gum, drink beer, play cards, watch television, play the devil and cold, Methodist, Baptist, Catholic, Presbyterian, Lutheran, Seventh-day Adventist, Christian, Science, Episcopalian, Jehovah Witness, Church of God in Christ, Daddy, Grace, Father Divine, all that goes along with it, you know. That's reading to stick to it. Don't want to live right. That's why this place is empty tonight. If Billy Graham was in town tonight, this wouldn't be an office. It wouldn't be an office. That's out of the question of my getting in. It wouldn't be an office. He's a lying, hell-sent, hell-bound false prophet.
1: Yeah. Right.
0: Deceiving everybody.
1: Yeah.
0: Got a gift of gab? He can talk like a talking machine. When he end up, what's to it? Nothing. Billy Graham and all that, hear him. On their way to hell. Billy Graham caters. One woman asked him once, said, what about a makeup? Well, you know, makeup is not of God.
1: No.
0: Makeup is of the world.
1: The world.
0: After the world, the devil gives Billy a thought right quick. Billy gets revelation. But it don't come from God.
1: No.
0: Come right out of hell. He said, well, say God looks on the inward part, man looks on the outward part, and say God looketh at the heart. Can you get it? If you don't get it, I'll explain it to you. That's his revelation. Man wants something to look at to please him. So, for man, you got to. Thank God, he looks down in the heart. He's looking at the heart and man. So you got to have something for God and man too. You know, somebody will say, that's the truth. Man got to see something look nice. Man likes to see something look nice, you know. Or he'll quickly admire.
1: Yeah.
0: Don't she look nice? Don't she look cute? But she done fixed up for that. Amen. So he told her, you fix up for the man on the outside. He wants to see her. And of course, you make a decision for Christ and he'll take the heart. And that's a lie to hell.
1: True.
0: Amen. One woman had five husbands, living with the fifth one. She said, I've been married five times. Mr. Graham, what shall I do? They will give him a revelation. Say, you can't undo scrambled eggs. Once you break an egg and throw it in the pan and scramble it, you'll never get it back like it was before. Somebody said, that is the truth. Said, that's the truth. And he told her, stay there with the fifth one and make a true decision. For Christ. That sound nice. She'd obey that. Don't care what anybody said, Billy told me to stay here and make a true decision for Christ. Amen. See, I don't preach that kind. Billy can't certify that. Billy got to keep running with that stuff. He was in New York City, and I got in behind him. I tried unsuccessfully. Day and night. I tried to get a hold of Billy Graham in person so I could grind him to powder. But Billy knew he had too much to lose, and Billy stayed out of my way. Turned his peppers over to him. And goes, I catch them in lies going and coming. But Billy stayed out of the way. He's got too much to lose. He know he's a liar. He know he's a liar. They've sent me letters, and I wrote back to him. They've sent letters begging. I put a circle in there, sirs, what must I do to be saved? And tell him what he got to do, and tell him all his folks are lost along with him. He's like a rabbit when a dog's jumping. He keep going for his life. You don't come back to fight the dog. Because the rabbit know he don't have no time for that hound.
3: Amen.
0: But let Billy Graham come in town tonight with that damnable doctrine, you won't have a place in Pittsburgh. Like when they get through with you, you can still live with that woman you're living with. You're not married to her. There's one been divorced 2-3 times. Still living, that's contrary to the Bible. Billy Graham will leave you right there when he gets through all of history. Don't care what kind of sin you're in, when Billy Graham gets through with you, you'll still be in the same sin.
3: Yeah.
0: And yet to say you made a decision for Christ.
3: Yeah,
0: that's
3: right.
0: The devil out of hell deceiving the people.
3: That's right.
0: But if you want that,
3: yeah.
0: Amen.
3: Amen.
0: After you hear me, if you want, Billy Graham's or the Methodist, Baptist, the Catholic, or Presbyterian, or anybody's religion, after you hear me, you desire something apart from what I got, go to it.
3: Amen. Amen. Amen.
0: Thank God, but I must preach the truth.
3: Yes.
0: So when you arrive to eternity, you'll remember 2334 Bedford Avenue, where I heard Johnson telling me what to do, and I was a fool. I let it.
3: Amen.
0: You want to be a fool, all right.
3: Amen.
0: But I've got to preach to God. Yeah, who? Every preacher.
3: Yeah.
0: Everybody. Everybody. Last night, a week ago, I was preaching to a Jew. I had a battle with a Hebrew. Amen. I cornered him with Bible. He didn't believe the New Testament. He believed the Old.
3: Yeah.
0: I went and got the New Testament where it talked just like the Old talked before it. Before the New Testament. And I asked him, you believe the Old Testament? Yes. You believe the New? No. Then you don't believe the Old.
3: No.
0: Because the Old says, a virgin is going to conceive and bring forth a son and call his name Emmanuel.
3: Mm-hmm.
0: That's what the Old said. In the New Testament, Matthew 1:23, all this was done that it might be fulfilled that is spoken of the Lord by the prophet.
3: Yeah.
0: Saying a virgin is going to conceive and bring forth a son.
3: Amen.
0: Call his name Emmanuel, which is being interpreted, God with us.
3: Yeah.
0: Amen. And Emmanuel is God.
3: Yeah.
0: I said, you don't believe the Old Testament. If you believe what the Old Testament said, and the New Testament is saying the same thing, then you believe the New Testament.
3: Yeah.
0: Amen. He was a liar.
3: Mm-hmm. Yeah.
0: Amen. That devil has got everybody blind.
3: Yeah.
0: Yeah. Everybody to see, but I'll show it to you. You don't have to take it. But I've got the trough full of water.
3: Yeah.
0: Somebody said to me, that you carry a horse to the trough, you can't make him drink. No, but I've got the trough full of water.
3: That's right.
0: You can drink if you want. I got the trough full of water.
3: Yeah.
0: I can't make it take the water tonight. I can't make it go down tonight and be baptized, but we got the pool.
3: Yeah.
0: One thing you got to walk away saying, there was water.
3: Yeah. Yeah.
0: When the Ethiopian went on by the water, Philip had preached water to him.
3: Yeah, that's right.
1: glory to God. Before he got there, he didn't have no excuse.
3: Amen.
1: He had fixed the message.
3: That's right.
1: Thank God and brought it to him. So if you see in the water and pass it, you'll be from there.
3: Amen.
1: Glory to God.
3: Amen.
1: Philip had done like I'm doing tonight.
3: Amen.
1: And when he went on by, he saw it. He said to him, see, here's what.
3: Amen.
1: See, here is water. What does hinder me to be baptized?
3: Yes.
1: Amen. When I'm through with you and you walk away from the water,
3: amen,
1: you're walking away with condemnation.
3: That's true.
1: If he'd have went 16th of an inch past that water,
3: that's right,
1: he'd have been condemned.
3: That's right.
1: But he stopped. He was wise enough to stop and say, see, here you are.
3: Amen.
1: He had the treasure of the queen.
3: Yeah.
1: Many money.
3: Yeah.
1: But see, here you are. He had come from a false church where he had been worshipped. Glory to God, but he heard the gospel on his way back.
3: Yes.
1: And said, see, here's what.
3: Yep.
1: Philip had preached it to him.
3: Amen.
1: And he went down and got it. So here's water tonight. That's the reason I say I certify the gospel that is preached of me. I didn't get it from man, did I? Couldn't certify. If I belonged to the Church of God in Christ, I couldn't certify my gospel. Church of God in Christ can't certify that stuff they've been preaching. Can't do it. I dare C.H. Mason. I was in Memphis, Tennessee. Why, the next, that's the next acorn. And I walked in Memphis, Tennessee and put up a reward at that time, $150,000 reward to the preacher in Memphis to condemn one thing I said. Invited all the preachers. Mason didn't show up. McEwen didn't show up. Patterson didn't show up.
3: No.
1: And a few little fools showed up, but they didn't last long.
3: That's true.
1: They had nothing to do.
3: That's right.
1: And he kept the reward up, kept it up before the door, not only for them, but any preacher in town. Amen. My left guy still had the money, you know. Wasn't touched. I do that to wake the folks up.
3: Amen.
1: In order that the people might come to this end. Before you pass it from time and do it that way.
3: Amen.
1: Amen. I stayed there. I'm sure I baptized on that trip. I baptized 355. I dared anybody to open their mouth. I showed by the Bible that a preacher never baptized nobody right. Tell them to do it like I do.
3: That's your man.
1: Amen.
3: Amen.
1: 355 on that trip, and then as I went back, praise God, many, until I'm sure now more than 1,500. Amen. Certify my gospel. I'm just warning. You don't have to. Nobody has to take it.
3: That's true.
1: Just warning. Amen. People hear the gospel, they never heard the truth in their life, and they rage when they hear the truth.
3: Yeah.
1: Amen.
3: Thank you.
1: Amen. I just ended my 7th anniversary in Norfolk, Virginia. I went there 7 years ago. And they raged there, they met me, they crowded in on me, they, praise God, they were mad, the false prophets especially.
3: Mm-hmm.
1: Wasn't long before everything was settled.
3: Amen.
1: I just left there about 3 Sundays ago.
3: Amen.
1: I had to get the biggest thing in Norfolk to hold the folk. Amen. Our church don't begin to hold them. Won't hold them. Oh, they got to stand up there and weak there.
3: That's
1: Amen.
0: Amen. Every mouth will stop. I certify in my gospel, and I'm sure we have baptized every bit of 2,700 people in more.
3: Amen.
0: Amen. Amen. Amen. Still coming. Baptize a Baptist preacher out of the biggest Baptist church within North.
3: Amen.
0: And I preached on Acts 2:38 one night. He was sitting back there and listening to me. And of course, I can do it.
3: Yeah.
0: You know when you know you can do a thing.
3: Yeah.
0: I brought it down that nobody could get at it.
3: Yeah.
0: Glory to God. The only thing God offered Nicodemus for salvation was water and spirit.
3: That's right.
0: Is that right, man?
3: That's right.
0: You know, I'll shake hands with you, Nicodemus, and so forth and so on.
3: No, he didn't.
0: Nicodemus praised him and told him not a man like any, no man could do it. He didn't comment on it.
3: No, he didn't.
0: No. Cut it off. Very abrupt.
3: Yeah.
0: Didn't even thank him.
3: No.
0: Sad time. Except a man is born again,
3: amen,
0: cannot see the kingdom of God.
3: Yeah.
0: Except a man is born again of water and spirit,
3: amen,
0: he cannot enter.
3: Amen.
0: Go to church all he want, but he can't.
3: Amen.
0: Go in every church in the world, but he can't enter.
3: Amen.
0: And I worked on it that night.
3: Yes, you did.
0: Amen. And brought it down. It couldn't see nothing but water and spirit.
3: That's right. Amen.
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6: Welcome to Iowa This Week. I'm Tim Harwood. Pollinator Week is wrapping up. Marion-based organization Monarch Research is thinking about pollinators all the time. I recently spoke with the group's executive director, Jesse Thoming, and founder and CEO, Clark McLeod, about pollinators and the vital role they play in the environment and agriculture. Jesse Thoming talked about why this week was important.
7: It's building awareness throughout the community that this is really an all-hands-on-deck kind of moment, and that the best way to do it is through community by community at that grassroots level. And I'm just thrilled to be a part of this organization. It's my first month. What Clark and the team have built out here is nothing short of remarkable. And we're working to take that to the next level. And a big part of that is awareness and education and getting people fired up to realize that it doesn't take a whole heck of a lot. And we will help provide the tools to do that in your own backyards, in your own communities. But it certainly is something that is vital to our future generations.
6: Well, and Jesse, since you mentioned just arriving recently, how did you come to the organization?
7: Well, I had worked in economic development and community development for a number of years here in the Linn County area. I was aware of Monarch Research, but I'll tell you, it was a couple books. I'm an avid reader, and a couple books really turned me on to the notion of not just, you know, being someone that's aware of the battles that we're facing right now in terms of rebuilding our natural ecosystems and living in harmony and symbiosis with our environment, but actually using my skill sets, my network, my experience to jump into something like this. So when the opportunity arose, it was really a kind of a perfect situation. And like I said, I couldn't be more thrilled to be a part of the team and help move the ball forward, get us to the next level.
6: Jesse Thoming is executive director of Marion-based Monarch Research. And again, let me welcome back Clark McLeod, who's one of the founders of the organization. And your background as well, Clark, I understand was maybe a little bit different than environmental or eco-friendly. What did bring you to this project?
8: Well, my background is definitely different and varied, but started out early on as a teacher with the interest in then moving on to the business world. So we started our first company in 1980 and have developed 7 companies in Cedar Rapids over the last 45 years and have a nationwide company today. That's from a company standpoint. But when all of a sudden came out of the fog and saw what was going on with the environment, we started Monarch Research as an additional project. And that was started 10 years ago. And we are named Monarch Research for a reason. The monarch is signaling all of us that there's really problems in the ecosystem. The monarch is right on the edge of becoming extinct because we're losing our native plants. And our population has lost the understanding that native plants feed our native animals, not non-native plants. So when you put a ginkgo in your yard, it's beautiful decoration. That's what most of us have been doing, including me, for my entire life. However, you don't feed any of our local or native insects, pollinators. Not one caterpillar will eat that leaf. However, if you would just do one oak tree on your property, you'd have 534 pollinators that can lay eggs on that leaf, and the caterpillars eat the leaf of the oak. 534 of those butterflies and moths that you see flying around are born on an oak leaf. So trees happen to be the most important plant. We have 3 trillion on the planet, and so there's 300 of those trees for every one person. They're on here for a reason. They drive the food web for our animal kingdom.
6: You described it as coming out of a fog. Was there sort of a moment of epiphany that you could point to and say this was the point where a little bit more than 10 years ago you came to the realization just how important this all was?
8: Well, that's a great question, because that's exactly what happened. I have a very close friend who has been rearing monarchs since he was in school. And now he's 70 years old, and he's still rearing monarchs. So he came to Mary and I and said, you would really enjoy rearing monarchs through the summer. And so he brought in an aquarium, he brought in some milkweed, and provided us with a male and female, and they had eggs, and voila, we have monarchs. And then I started looking into this. It was magical to watch. And then I found out that the monarch is endangered. They're not technically listed, but they've been there all the time. And of course, if it becomes listed, you know, we're going to have to stop pesticides from being sprayed and herbicides and all kinds of things like that. And that's a difficult political thing to manage. However, as we talk to homeowners, we have a whole different situation. Homeowners control their own property. And so all we're saying is, oh, you won't lose beauty by going to native plants, because you're going to be adding more native animal life to your property. And when you think of grass now, when you drive along and look at grass, think about it as being a desert. Grass doesn't feed our pollinators, and it doesn't even control stormwater well. What if instead we use native plants that actually do feed the animal kingdom? And so minimize the grass and replace it with native plants. Now, what's your audience going to do tomorrow? Well, tomorrow they could go out to a nursery and get some milkweed and plant it. That would help the monarch and 10 other pollinators. What they also can do, especially if they have children, they can go to Hy-Vee and get a certificate from us and plant this fall an oak tree, the most important plant for our pollinators. Plant an oak tree on that property, and two. If you have two children, you can actually plant two oak trees, an oak tree and a black cherry, an oak tree, black cherry, and a willow. Those are the three top trees for pollinators. Our plants, our smaller plants, are important too. They feed a different group of pollinators, the monarch being one of them. Plenty of action we can take now and through the end of this year.
6: Clark McLeod is one of the founders of Marion-based Monarch Research. You can find out more about them at monarchresearch.org. We're also talking this morning with the executive director of the organization, Jesse Thoming. And Clark, let me come back to you for a little bit of perspective as an entrepreneur. What sort of skills were you able to use as you looked back on that background to try to make this something that would be achievable for people as they think about what they do during their regular day?
8: The question is a great question. The business world, is based on making smart moves in the marketplace and moving product broadly and making a profit and so on and so forth. So as we looked at what happened to us in the derecho, this is a great example of how we applied business to the environment. The derecho literally covered all of Linn County, wiping out half of our tree coverage. Canopy is the word I was trying to come with. And that canopy had to be replaced. So there are 60,000 private landowners in Linn County. We dedicated ourselves to getting to all of them. How would you do that? Well, if you come from it from a business standpoint, you say, what's the one thing I could do that would touch a majority of those landowners? And we said, their employer. So we partnered with the employers in town, whether it's CRST or BAE or Rockwell Collins or Quaker Oats. We partnered with all of these people, and they all have employees with private property. Now, making them our partner, we can communicate our message through that employer to the employee. That's number one. Number two, then, we can provide the materials that their employees need to respond to the derecho through the employer. So the employer does the communication, plus we bring trees to that employer's parking lot, and the employer distributes the trees. This fall, we'll be approaching 30,000 trees delivered to employers in a two-week period, and 10,000 employees in Linn County will take those trees to their property and plant them. So applying business to the environment, we have seen no one else in the country use this unique leveraging solution of going through the employers.
6: Well, and since you mentioned that, Jesse, let me welcome you back in. One of the tenets for Monarch Research is to try to model things that can be done starting in Linn County for other places. So how do you take something like what Clark just described and try to expand it to a wider area, a wider audience?
7: Well, like I said at the jump, the community by community approach is certainly the move. You can't rely on federal government, state government to help save you in this kind of situation. The other thing too that folks really need to understand is that it benefits everything. The doing it right is an economic boon. It's a environmental boon. It's a community shot in the arm when done right, because like I said, conservation isn't just something that happens in the wilderness. It happens on our city streets, in our parks, and right in your front or backyard. And through a lot of our programs like Native Oasis and Monarch Zones, folks can really have that kind of feel and knowledge that they are moving the dial, and they're also making their local community, their neighborhood, that much more effective and returning back to live in harmony with our ecosystems and with our environment. I mean, it's that's why I said at the jump, it really is a movement that needs to expand beyond here, and you know, something that just goes all over the state of Iowa and eventually the country. And you know, that's one of the main reasons why I was super excited to get this role.
6: Again, the website is monarchresearch.org. And anything in particular that you'd want people to focus on if they find their way to that page?
7: Yeah, so like, it's Pollinator Week. Don't just watch the butterflies fly by. Head over to monarchresearch.org. Check out the programs that both Clark and I have mentioned. There are others. And be a part of how you can reclaim your piece of this movement and you know, help us move the ball forward.
6: Jesse Thoming is Executive Director of Monarch Research, which is based in Marion. Thank you for being with us this morning.
7: Thank you, Tim. Much appreciated.
6: And we've also been hearing from Clark McLeod, who is CEO and one of the founders of Monarch Research. We appreciate your time and perspective.
8: Well, and we appreciate you for doing what you're doing, and that is getting the message broadly out that everyone can participate us on this. They can participate on their own property, but then they can double up and they can go to their neighbor and get their neighbor excited about it. And all of a sudden, we have a native oasis in that neighborhood. And that's what we have to do to really move the dial on our ecosystem issues. And pollinators, they're right at the base of it. They're right at the base of the food chain and feed our birds and all the animal life that comes from that. So don't look at that tree as just decoration. Look at the tree as something that can, if it's a native tree, provide huge benefits to the ecosystem.
6: And as Pollinator Week wraps up, we also wrap up today's edition of Iowa This Week. Thank you for listening.
5: 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Rapper and actor Ice Cube's 3-on-3 Basketball League is on its way to becoming a publicly traded company. Big Three has entered into an agreement with a special purpose acquisition company to take the league public. Ice Cube says this will give fans a new way to benefit from its success.
9: As a fan or as a person who loves basketball, you know, it's hard to be a part of it. 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
9: Trust me, you know, they're no harder than dealing with our team owners. 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
5: 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Courtney Donahoe, Bloomberg Radio.
10: 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Coming up next, the news with Mike Slater.
11: Thanks, Bill. Here's what's happening this week in America. Temporary means temporary. Second Amendment wins again. Still searching in Venezuela. And Caitlin Clark punched in the neck. It's all coming up, then Bill's going to be here with your message of the day. But first, the Supreme Court, in a 6-3 decision, overturned a lower court that blocked a practice that limited the number of people who could apply for asylum each day. Pro-immigration, anti-border activists said this policy created a humanitarian crisis as thousands of people settled in makeshift shelters on the other side of the border, awaiting their turn for days or months. The policy is still in effect, but so few people are coming to and even attempting to cross the border that this administration doesn't really use it. The court also said that the president can end a program known as temporary protected status. Lower courts said the president can't end temporary protected status. Emphasis on the word temporary. Well, the Supreme Court said they are temporary, but now we have 350,000 Haitians, 6,100 Syrians, among others, whose status is now in jeopardy. Haitians were granted 6 months of temporary protected status back in 2010. The Supreme Court also ruled against a Hawaii law. Most states will allow you to carry a gun one way or the other, either concealed or open carry. But there's some places where you can't. Right, so a gun-free zone. Well, Hawaii passed a law that says you can't carry a gun anywhere unless you have express consent from the property owner. So every place is a gun-free zone unless you have express consent for particular places. 6-3 again, the Supreme Court said no. That is a severe restriction on the daily activities

0: The Mercury, of course. And while she was laying on the court on her back, a player on the other team pushed down on her neck with a closed fist and put all of her weight right on Clark's throat. No foul was called on the play. The coach said it was egregious, clearly disrespectful. After the game, the Phoenix Mercury player was suspended for one game and fined $1,000. I'm Mike Slater from the podcast Politics by Faith. The great Bill O'Reilly has your message of the day. Next.
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1: Time now for the O'Reilly Update Message of the Day. It is safe to say most Americans could not care less about British politics. Keir Starmer? Who? We know the royal family, but that's about it. When I was in London 3 weeks ago, it was clear the UK was tottering. Garbage everywhere. Muslim neighborhoods unpoliced. Jewish enclaves frightened. Presiding over the chaos was Prime Minister Starmer, who was then booted from office this week. The reason he was sacked is progressive politics. Starmer's tenure is called Starmerite socialism. Some facts. The UK has become a welfare state overrun with third world migrants, many of whom need government handouts. In fact, $441 billion a year is distributed to welfare seekers. That includes government-run health care. But the Brits just take in $438 billion in taxes. So the Treasury is quickly closing in on red ink. Taxes will have to go up. The average British worker cannot afford it. And remember, Starmer and his pals spent little on defense and education. Handouts are the big expense. The USA, of course, is carrying a $30 trillion debt, but we have massive defense and school expenditures. The UK and other European countries hide behind us. So Starmer is out. Americans don't care, but it is very instructive. I'm Bill O'Reilly. I approve the message by writing it. You can reach me, Bill at BillO'Reilly.com, Bill at BillO'Reilly.com, name in town if you wish to opine. Now let's go to the mail. Michael Schottel, Leland, North Carolina. I'm a proud American, but these far-left loons that have been winning elections recently aren't. Which leads me to ask if these people are even qualified to hold federal office. Private citizen, per the First Amendment, can spout off about anything. But if you're elected, you have to take an oath to uphold the Constitution. Good question. You can take your oath and you can say, I'm upholding the Constitution, because that's what they do. Now, you may not think they're doing it. I think insurrection isn't upholding the Constitution, but people are going to justify whatever they do. It's called rationalization. AFR, concierge member, we hope you're pleased with the program. Since Anthony Fauci received a pardon, who signed it? the auto pen.

0: Can President cancel that pardon? No. And the federal courts won't cancel it either. And nobody knows what sort of thing because it won't say. Maybe there'll be a whistleblower or something. David, concierge, remember, Bill, I'm a pragmatist and very jaded as well. I'm sorry about the jaded thing, David, but I understand. I can guarantee you no matter what Rand Paul finds out about Anthony Fauci, nothing will ever happen to him. Probably right. But he will be thoroughly embarrassed. 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
0: Now, the O'Reilly update brings you something you might not know. 81 years ago, the armed forces of the United States defeated the Empire of Japan on the island of Okinawa. The crucial victory accelerated the Allies' advance towards Tokyo, and here is the story. Okinawa, a narrow territory between the Japanese homeland and Taiwan, was critical for the American invasion. The Japanese knew they could not repel the Allied landings on the beach of the island. Instead, they conceded the northern half, creating an elaborate interlocking network of caves, tunnels, and fortified ridges on higher ground. On April 1, 1945, U.S. Marines arrived in Okinawa. For the next 2 months, they fought for every inch of terrain. Battles took place on the ocean, airfields, dense forests, rugged mountains. At sea, the U.S. fleet faced the largest coordinated kamikaze attacks of the war. Nearly 2,000 suicide pilots sank 36 Allied ships and damaged hundreds more, making it the costliest naval campaign in U.S. history. On June 23rd, the Americans finally vanquished the Japanese. The casualty count on both sides was staggering. 12,000 U.S. soldiers killed, 120,000 Japanese died in combat, 120,000. Another 150,000 civilians perished, but few know what happened to them. In total, more than 100,000 Americans died in the Pacific theater of World War II. The sheer brutality heavily influenced President Truman's decision to drop the atom bombs on Hiroshima and Nagasaki. And here's something else you might not know. The Americans controlled Okinawa for decades. The territory was returned to Japan in May 1972 as a gesture of peace and goodwill between the two nations. Today, Okinawa is a thriving place. The island is home to tropical beaches, wealthy tourists, booming high-tech economy. But the American military does retain a presence there. Hello, China. 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
5: So people can confidently walk out of the darkness and into the light of the grace of Jesus Christ, we offer now the encouraging word from Ascension Lutheran Church in Waterloo. Each Sunday morning, we invite you to join our Ascension family for music and messages of love and truth, which are relevant to today's troubled world. It is our firm belief that the Holy Bible is the total, inspired, inerrant, and infallible Word of God. The Bible teaches us that prayer and repentance are two of the keys of Jesus' eternal salvation. We'll begin this morning with a congregational hymn.

Our New Testament lesson for today comes to us from Romans chapter 6, beginning with verse 12. Let not sin, therefore, reign in your mortal body to make you obey its passions. Do not present your members to sin as instruments for unrighteousness, but present yourselves to God as those who have been brought from death to life, and your members to God as instruments for righteousness. For sin will have no dominion over you, since you are not under law, but under grace. What then, are we to sin because we are not under law, but under grace? By no means. Do you not know that if you present yourselves to anyone as obedient slaves, you are slaves of the one whom you obey, either of sin, which leads to death, or of obedience, which leads to righteousness? But thanks be to God that you who were once slaves of sin have become obedient from the heart to the standard of teaching to which you were committed, and having been set free from sin, have become slaves of righteousness. I am speaking in human terms because of your natural limitations. For just as you once presented your members as slaves to impurity and to lawlessness, leading to more lawlessness, so now present your members as slaves to righteousness, leading to sanctification. For when you were slaves of sin, you were free in regard to righteousness. But what fruit were you getting at that time from the things of which you are now ashamed? For the end of those things is death. But now that you have been set free from sin and have become slaves of God, the fruit you get leads to sanctification, and its end, eternal life. For the wages of sin is death, but the free gift of God is eternal life in Christ Jesus our Lord.

0: The Holy Gospel according to St. Matthew, the 10th chapter. These 12 Jesus sent out, instructing them, brother will deliver brother over to death, and the father his child, and children will rise against parents and have them put to death, and you will be hated by all for my name's sake. But the one who endures to the end will be saved. When they persecute you in one town, flee to the next. For truly I say to you, you will not have gone through all the towns of Israel before the Son of Man comes. A disciple is not above his teacher, nor a servant above his master. It is enough for the disciple to be like his teacher, and the servant like his master. If they have called the master of the house Beelzebul, how much more will they malign those of his household? So have no fear of them, for nothing is covered that will not be revealed, or hidden that will not be known. What I tell you in the dark, say in the light, and what you hear whispered, proclaim on the housetops. And do not fear those who kill the body, but cannot kill the soul. Rather, fear him who can destroy both soul and body in hell. Are not two sparrows sold for a penny? And not one of them will fall to the ground apart from your Father. But even the hairs of your head are all numbered. Fear not, therefore, you are of more value than many sparrows. So everyone who acknowledges me before men, I also will acknowledge before my Father who is in heaven. But whoever denies me before men, I also will deny before my Father who is in heaven. This is the Gospel of the Lord.
1: You will hear sermons on this program based on the total unabridged Holy Scripture. Today's sermon is entitled, Is the Gospel a License to Sin? And is presented by Pastor Matthew Fenn.
0: Grace to you and peace from God our Father and the Lord Jesus Christ. Amen. You may be seated. How many of you remember the story of the prodigal son? It's a common story. We've heard it a couple times. Let me recount it just briefly for you. The younger son tells the father to drop dead and hand over the inheritance. And then he ventures out into the world and he spends his entire inheritance on the party life. When finally he comes home, he comes home in what he thinks is going to be disgrace. But then to his amazement, his shock, he finds his father running down the road to meet him and then throwing a party in his honor. He's welcomed home as a son, even though he doesn't deserve it, and despite his older brother's complaints. Was that roughly how you remember the story? I see a couple nods. Okay. Now, imagine it's 2 years later. It's 2 years later, and the young man has an unexpected thought. Life has resumed a normal routine again. His older brother tolerates having him around, more or less, and the father is getting older. This once prodigal son remembers with a happy sigh the party that was thrown in his honor. He also remembers how he felt that day when he came down the road and saw his father running out to meet him. And so he thinks, what if I do it again? I mean, I can grab a little cash, run away for a few weeks, live it up, and then I'll come back. My dad will run out again and we'll have another party. Absurd? Unthinkable? Don't think it's that far-fetched. It's exactly what a lot of people think. Their thinking goes like this. I like sinning. God likes forgiving. This is a perfect match. And many people today believe that. and have believed it. Some people think that the church's only message should only ever be about love and forgiveness and acceptance. And the Apostle Paul ran into people who thought he was teaching this very thing. They objected to Paul when Paul said that Christians are free from the law. They were worried that that would cast off restraint. Paul, you can't go around saying that Christians are free from the law. People will get the idea that they can do whatever they want. Our Romans reading for today answers that question. Is the gospel, is the message about Jesus, a license to sin? Is the gospel a license to sin? That's what we're going to examine this morning. First, let's look at verses 12 to 14. Now, many get the impression that once they become Christians, sin just should vanish, and they should be able to serve God, like, automatically. And maybe there might be a struggle a little bit, but it won't be a big deal. Is that how Paul talks? Is that the impression you get from verse 12, when Paul says, "Let not sin, therefore, reign in your mortal body to make you obey its passions"? That does not sound like sin vanishes, does it? In fact, Paul's writing this to Christians, right? To the church in Rome. And when Paul says, "Do not let sin reign in your mortal bodies," what is he saying? He's saying, first off, that sin is still around, right? It hasn't gone anywhere. And yet something's changed. He says, "Do not let sin reign." Reign the way a king reigns. So, and when Paul says sin here, Paul is not talking about the bad things that you do. Lying, gossiping, nursing a grudge, whatever. He's not talking about the bad things that you do. He's talking about the master that's underneath them, the thing that's giving rise to these bad things. He's talking about the old nature, the sinful desires. He's saying that these sinful desires were like a king that once sat on the throne of your heart and gave orders. But Paul says that that king has been pulled down. The king has been deposed. But deposed kings don't often leave quietly. And those old desires are still there when we wake up in the morning. So, that's why Paul says, "Let not sin reign in your mortal bodies." He's saying, don't crown sin king again. Don't let your sinful desires rule your life. And he gives you a good reason why you shouldn't let your sinful desires rule your life. Why you shouldn't let the old king back into power. And he says that in verse 14. "For, because sin will have no dominion over you, since you are not under law, but under grace." You are not. Now, what does Paul mean by the law? He means God's law. God's law, which is summarized in two commandments: love God and love your neighbor, or summarized in the Ten Commandments. What happens when you break one of God's laws? Well, judgment is coming. So when Paul says you're not under the law, he doesn't suddenly mean that thou shalt not murder suddenly becomes optional. He means that you are not under the condemnation that the law would have brought against you. Why? Because you are under grace. You are not under the law's sentence. There's no verdict hanging over your head. You are under grace. You are held by a mercy which has claimed you in Christ. The old king of sin can't climb back onto the throne of your heart because the throne of your heart is occupied by the Lamb who was slain. The Lord who sets you free sits there on your heart. So, when sin gives its orders, it's not giving orders from the throne of your heart. But, hold on a sec, Pastor. When you said, we are not under law, but under grace, if you say that too loud and in the wrong company, somebody's going to lean forward and say, well, then, can't we sin? Look how Paul answers. What then, in verse 15, what then? Are we to sin because we're not under law but under grace? By no means. So Paul knows that the objection is going to come. I like sinning. God likes forgiving. This is a great match. And yet, he said, his response is, by no means. God forbid. That's Paul's answer. And he explains himself using the analogy of slavery. Now, Paul admits that this is just an analogy. He says that in the first half of verse 19. But his main point is this. Slaves obey their masters. That's obvious enough. Some years ago, there was a man walking down the street with a sandwich board. And on the front of the sandwich board, it said, I am a slave of Christ. And on the back, it said, whose slave are you? That's the point that Paul is getting at. We all serve something. And Paul limits that to two things. You either serve sin or you serve God. One or the other. Everybody serves somebody. Now you might be thinking, no, Pastor. We're Americans. This is the 250th anniversary of the Declaration of Independence. Serving is not freedom, Pastor. Or you might be thinking, oh, I don't serve anybody but myself. That's who I serve. But if you serve yourself, if you claim to be a slave of no one, you show that you are, in fact, and actually a slave of sin. You are a slave to your own sinful desires. Sin, by its very nature, is serving yourself. Your desires run the show. Sin is when you fear, love, and trust in yourself rather than in the Creator. Sin is when you love yourself and neglect serving your neighbor. So it's one thing for us to be baptized Christians and to claim that we are slaves of Christ, that we serve Christ or follow Christ. But if we let sin rule our lives again, we are showing that we are truly slaves to our desires. Paul's point is this. Every action that we make, everything we do, is governed by our desires. He uses the word passions. Because of Adam, we have inherited sinful desires and sin and evil passions. And they govern what we do so that apart from Christ, we will always do evil. But, he says, something has happened. Paul says in verse 18, and having been set free from sin. You have been freed. Set free from sin. The old master does not get the last word over you. You have been set free. You have been handed over to a new master. And you did none of those things. You did not take off your old chains. Somebody else did that to you. And that's why, in verse 19, the second half, Paul says, just as you once presented your members as slaves to impurity and to lawlessness, leading to more lawlessness, so now present your members as slaves to righteousness, leading to sanctification. So Paul is challenging us. Just as you devoted yourself to sin before, so now devote yourself to good things, to God. When sin calls you, stop reporting for duty. Report instead to God, who set you free. Now look next at verses 21, or 20 and 21. Paul begins this with a because. For when you were slaves of sin, you were free in regards to righteousness. But what fruit were you getting at that time from the things of which you are now ashamed? The end of those things is death. Think back to something that you've done that you regret. We've all done things we regret, right? Think about something that you've done wrong, something that keeps you up at night, something that you look back on with shame. Do you miss it? Do you think back on those bad things and you think, man, I really miss that feeling of feeling guilty? No, that's not how we view the bad things we've done in our lives. And Paul says that living that way, letting your sinful desires rule your life, that has a wage. A wage is what you earn. You put in the hours, you get the paycheck. Sin pays its wage in full. It makes sure that you're never shortchanged. And what is sin's wage? Death. But our Lord does not pay wages. What does our Lord pay? Let's finish verse 22. But now that you have been set free from sin and have become slaves of God, the fruit you get leads to sanctification and its end, eternal life. For, because the wages of sin is death, but the free gift of God is eternal life in Christ Jesus our Lord. Your Lord does not pay wages. He gives gifts. A gift is the exact opposite of a wage. A wage is something you earn by doing the time, by working. You don't earn gifts. You can't earn gifts. Gifts are given to you freely. Why? Because the person who gives you the gift loves you. God gives you gifts because He loves you. And that is not a license for you to sin more. It's actually the thing that helps you to stop sinning. The gospel, the good news about what Jesus has done for you, and all of the good things that God has in store for you, that is what enables you, helps you to fight sin, to stop sinning. Your freedom was purchased by the Lord Jesus Christ Himself. The gospel, the good news that you hear proclaimed to you, that you've heard, and that you continue to hear, it's not about you. It's about what Christ has done. It's about you being acquitted of your crimes. You're not condemned. You have been set free from slavery to sin. Jesus Christ, your Lord, has redeemed you, a lost and condemned creature, purchased and won you from all sins, from death, and from the power of the devil, not with gold or silver, but with his holy precious blood and with his innocent suffering and death. Why? So that you may be his own and serve him and live under him in his kingdom and serve him in everlasting righteousness, innocence, and blessedness. You see, when it comes to obeying the law or sanctification or any of these things, these are not things that you produce by gritting your teeth and bearing it. God the Holy Spirit works these things in you. We call it sanctification. That through the Word, the Holy Spirit begins the process of changing you from the inside out. He gives you new desires. Even our obedience and desires are the result of God's work. They are His gifts. So what motivates us now is not fear of God, in the sense of it's not threat of punishment. It's His kindness. Every bit of this all comes from your Lord Jesus' bloody death and resurrection in your place. God's mercy towards you is so much that He does not just forgive you. He wins you over. He brings you to His side. The same love that set you free makes you glad to serve Him. And when we do any good at all, He gets all the credit. Once we served our sinful desires, but now we serve Christ. That is true freedom. You are free, but you don't have the freedom to sin. Just as we once freely offered our bodies as to sin, as instruments of evil, now we offer our baptized bodies to God to serve Him as we are able. Once we could do nothing but sin, and now we are free to not sin because we have been freed through Christ's sacrifice. Now, this won't be easy, but we have the promise that because we serve Christ, and we've been bought by the very blood of the Lamb, He will sanctify us, He will make us more like Himself, and He will keep us to life everlasting. May that peace of God, which passes all understanding, guard your hearts and your minds in Christ Jesus. Amen. Let's pray. O Lord, may the word that we have heard pass from our ears to our hearts and from our hearts to our lives, that as you promise, your word may achieve the purpose for which you sent it, through Jesus Christ our Lord. Amen.

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0: It's right there. God's discipline, when it comes like this, it's not to hurt you. It's not to make you feel bad. It's not to destroy you. But if you won't listen like the nation Judah wouldn't, then your stubbornness and your hard-heartedness has blinded you so that you don't see what you really are. You see what you think you are. And that's arrogance. Arrogant criminals don't think they're doing anything wrong. They justify why it's okay to steal. They justify why it's okay to murder. They justify why it's okay to do whatever they do, thinking that they're not doing anything wrong because of their stubborn, hard-hearted arrogance. I don't know who might be listening to me this morning. And I don't know if these words are even convicting you or not right now as you listen to me. I don't have a clue. But there is much ahead for you. A whole lot of living still left for you to do. But I'm telling you, you're going to have to make a course correction. And you need to make it right now, today. Not tomorrow, today. You need to make a course correction. So I'm going to go back to Ezekiel 18:30. Repent and turn yourself away from your transgressions, so iniquity shall not be your ruin. Cast away from you all of your transgressions whereby you have transgressed, and make yourself a new heart and a new spirit. For why would you die? As God told the nation Judah, repent and turn yourselves from all your transgressions. That word repent, as I told you, means to change the ways you're living. Change the way you're thinking. That's the key to it. Whatever has been controlling your actions has been coming from your soul's mentality. Sins like bitterness and jealousy and anger, rage, lust are all enemies of your thoughts. You must make the decision on your own to confess your sins to God if you're a believer, if you're a Christian. And if you have never accepted the Lord Jesus Christ, now's the time to do it. Now, today. You want to hear something interesting? What if I told you you could have a heart transplant today? Would you like to have a heart transplant? Ezekiel 36:26. A new heart also will I give you, and a new spirit will I put within you. And I will take away your stony heart out of your flesh, and I will give you a heart of flesh. When you believe in the Lord Jesus Christ, you get a heart transplant. There's a new you that comes on the scene. God gives you a new power, a new life, new insight, new thoughts, new dynamics. Today is your chance to have that heart transplant. Today is your chance to trust in the Lord Jesus Christ and receive Him as your Savior. My prayers, you've been listening to me. My prayers, you paid attention today, that you saw what was going on in Ezekiel's time and how they would not do anything, how they were so wicked and so evil that he had no impact whatsoever. And you may realize that that's kind of going on in America today. But you can change it all, because it can be you that makes the difference. God said he was looking for a man, somebody to stand in the gap, somebody to make up the hedge between him and the people so he wouldn't have to destroy it, and that's you. I pray you're listening. I pray you're learning. And I pray that you'll come back with me next week on the same station, the same channel, the same time, to get more of the Flatline Radio Show with me, your host, Rick Hughes. So until then, this is Rick Hughes saying thank you so very much for listening to The Flatline.
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6: To peace talks. I'm Angelo Bavaro, Fox News. The U.S. and Iran exchanging more blows in the Persian Gulf, extending fighting around the Strait of Hormuz into a third day.
7: Overnight, the United States launched a new round of strikes against Iran in response to the IRGC targeting yet another oil tanker. According to U.S. Central Command, a variety of different targets were hit, including military surveillance systems, infrastructure belonging to their communication systems, air defense sites, drone storage facilities, and mine-laying capabilities. The president posted to Truth Social shortly after the strike, saying United States aircraft just struck Iranian missile and drone storage locations and coastal radar sites for violating the ceasefire agreement again. It is very possible that they will never learn. The president goes on to say, there may come a point when we are no longer able to be reasonable and will be forced to militarily complete the job that we very successfully started.
6: Fox's Trey Yingst. Iran launching missiles in retaliation, saying they will continue to do so if the U.S. keeps striking them. President Trump backed Louisiana Republican Julia Letlow, defeating State Treasurer John Fleming in Saturday's primary runoff. Letlow is vying for the seat against soon-to-be-vacating Senator Bill Cassidy.
8: Tonight, Louisiana sent a clear message that they want a candidate to represent them in the Senate who will always put America first and never turn her back on Louisiana voters.
6: Cassidy voted to convict the president on impeachment charges back in 2021. Three firefighters died and two were injured tackling fires on the Colorado-Utah border. The largest blaze, the Cottonwood Fire, ballooned Saturday to more than 144 square miles. At the World Cup, today marks the start of the knockout round. It's officially win or go home, beginning with South Africa and Canada. 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
6: Three New Jersey teens who vanished Friday after escaping MTA officers at a train station were finally found safe late last night in a completely different state.
21: After roughly 2 days missing and an extensive search using canines and drones, authorities were able to catch up with two 14-year-olds and a 17-year-old who left Montville Township, New Jersey on Thursday night. Authorities shifting the matter to a missing persons investigation at that time, but it wasn't until 5:30 Friday evening that the trio was seen again, this time at the Denville, New Jersey train station. Then a day later on Saturday afternoon, MTA officials recognized the group all the way in Connecticut kid at a train station in Stamford, but when MTA officers attempted to make contact with the boys, the two 14-year-olds fled as they were taking the 17-year-old into protective custody.
6: Fox's Chandley Painter, police say those boys appear to have left their homes on their own accord, but the motive behind their actions, that is still unclear. Rescue efforts continue following earthquakes in Venezuela. Fox's Dana Marie McNichol reports from Florida.
15: Hundreds of volunteers have shown up. So many people are here. They had to turn some away. The support is immense. Over $1 million worth of donations already in hand here at the warehouse. Now, many Venezuelans here tell me that they are thankful for how quickly the Trump administration moved resources into the country. U.S. Southern Command addressing the damage and coordinating of military efforts. We have the most elite search and rescue crews from the U.S. and their canines on the ground. And I did speak to one volunteer from La Guaira, the area most affected. He told me hundreds of family, friends, teachers are gone. The pain is unimaginable.
6: Venezuelan officials say those quakes have claimed at least 1,400 lives. I'm Angelo Bavaro, and this is Fox News.
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17: The KTRG TV 9 First Alert forecast. Today, a chance for storms with the windy conditions, a high of 88, southeast winds at 15 to 25 miles per hour. Mostly clear tonight with a low of 73, south winds at 15 to 25 miles per hour. Mostly sunny skies, hot and humid conditions on Monday, as well as windy conditions, a high of 93. So chance of storms arise Monday night. I'm TV 9 First Alert Storm Team Meteorologist Camille Dinka on News Talk 1540 at KXEL.
3: This hour, it's 70 degrees. 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
19: 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How do you explain the forgetfulness, the outburst, the handshakes into the air?
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22: Welcome to This Week on Capitol Hill, your insider's guide to the stories shaping Washington and the world. I'm your host, Tony Perkins. Well, this week underscored a simple reality. Security remains at the center of America's challenges. In the Middle East, Iran tested the resolve of the United States and its allies by attacking a commercial vessel in the Strait of Hormuz, raising new questions about whether Tehran is serious about diplomacy or simply using negotiations to buy time.
23: If ships are moving as they should be moving, then that's what we're going to judge and that's what we're going to react to. If, on the other hand, this rhetoric is backed up by actual ships being threatened and ships are not moving, that's a violation of the agreement and we're going to have a problem with it.
22: That was Secretary of State Marco Rubio on Thursday prior to Iran's drone attack. We'll talk with the chairman of the House Intelligence Committee, Arkansas Congressman Rick Crawford. Here at home, President Trump put a bipartisan housing bill on hold, insisting Congress first act on what he called a national emergency, protecting the integrity of our elections through the Save America Act. Indiana Congressman Marlon Stutzman will join us. This week also marked the fourth anniversary of the Supreme Court's Dobbs decision. While millions have celebrated the return of the abortion policy to elected leaders, new polling reveals that most Americans remain unaware that abortions have actually increased since the overturn of Roe v. Wade, driven largely by federal policy on chemical abortion drugs. That policy has undermined state laws protecting women and the unborn. We'll get more from Signal pollster John Rogers. Meanwhile, Tuesday's primary election highlighted growing divisions within the Democratic Party as Democratic Socialist candidates claimed several key victories in New York, raising new questions about the party and the country's future direction.
24: This is a very disturbing trend. Visitors around the world marvel at what our free system of free enterprise is built, while rising socialist, Marxist, Democrat candidates are trying to tear the system down. That's what they told you in their campaign speeches. That's what they want to do. They want to tear it down. House Republicans are standing in the gap. We are not going to let that happen.
22: That was House Speaker Mike Johnson earlier in the week. The Speaker will join us with more on Tuesday's primary election. And as Congress looks ahead, lawmakers are preparing for another debate over reauthorizing the Foreign Intelligence Surveillance Act, while simultaneously laying the groundwork for a third reconciliation package that could shape the remainder of President Trump's legislative agenda. All that and more straight ahead on This Week on Capitol Hill.
0: Today's edition of This Week on Capitol Hill is being presented by AARP.
22: On Wednesday, President Trump abruptly canceled the White House signing ceremony for the 21st Century Road to Housing Act, saying he would sign the bill only if Congress first passed the Save America Act. Joining us now to discuss this and more, Congressman Marlon Stutzman. He's a member of the House Budget Committee. He represents the 3rd Congressional District of Indiana. Congressman Stutzman, welcome back to This Week on Capitol Hill.
1: Thank you, Tony. Great to be with you.
22: All right, before we get into kind of the political maneuvering here that the president undertook this week, explain for our viewers and listeners the 21st Century Road to Housing Act and how it addresses America's housing shortage and the high cost.
1: Yeah, well, Tony, as you know, the Biden-era inflation really drove up the cost of housing, in some cases even doubled. And there's a demand for housing. You know, the country's growing. People are trying to move into, you know, either downsizing on one end of their life, or they're trying to move their family into a single family home. And this has been one of the top issues for us in financial services. And the president has had some priorities, too. One of those was to ban large investment firms from buying single family right. homes and driving up the prices. Mm-hmm. You know, oftentimes they go into these hot markets and they buy up these homes as investment and then get a good return, you know, as that economy grows. I have a bill in there that would require HUD and USDA to merge their regulations together. You know, if you go through a building a home, there's a lot of regulations that the builders have to deal with that slows down building, and time is money. And so it streamlines those two agencies. But there's also some pieces from the Senate side that caused us some consternation. Of course, it's more government handouts that we fought back against. It's a small fraction of the bill. It's a strong bipartisan bill. And I know that for us as Republicans, we've been focused on affordability in the country. And anytime that we can move regulations away from builders and make it more affordable for the American people, that's our goal.
22: And that's a big issue right now, where we see the cost of living has really stayed elevated.
1: Yeah.
22: And of course, with the price of fuel, gasoline, as a result of the oil spike, that's making everything costly. This is a kitchen table issue.
1: It is. And, you know, we've also focused on community banks and making it easier for small banks to lend in their local communities, because oftentimes the small banks get put into the category with the big banks. And, you know, there's big banks, they can handle regulation and with large, you know, accounting departments and, of course, legal departments. Small banks can't do that. So we're really trying to drive this back to Main Street to make it more affordable for housing.
22: So bottom line, it's going to be easier for people to acquire a house.
1: It is. I mean, you know, and also brings the cost down. You know, whenever government regulates more, it drives the cost up. So that's what we really focused on here, is getting regulations down.
22: All right, let's talk about these competing priorities, because the president, I mean, ready to sign the bill. In fact, members were ready for the signing, and a Truth Social post said, not signing it because I want the Save Act, yeah. Save America Act, which is another priority for conservatives.
1: That's right.
22: Integrity of our election system. But is this necessarily the right approach?
1: Well, you know, I was walking over to the Capitol and had a meeting at the Speaker's office and was going to go to the bill signing right after that. And, of course, saw the staff there tearing everything back down. But you know what? President Trump has made his point to Congress over and over that the Save America Act is his priority. And he wants the Senate. Now, we've passed it in the House 3 times. In fact, Speaker right. Johnson said we're going to pass it a 4th time. And even if we have to try to find a way through reconciliation to do it, which isn't as comprehensive as it should be, but the Senate just doesn't seem to be taking this as seriously. And there's 4 senators, Republican senators, that could vote for this that would pass the legislation, and they just refuse. So the president is using this as some leverage and saying, look, you guys want the housing bill, I'm willing to let that sit there until I get the Save America
22: Act. And for the benefit of our viewers and listeners that may not be familiar with the Save America Act, it is an election integrity issue.
1: Yes.
22: It does about seven different things. Primarily, it makes sure that you have to prove you're a citizen to register to vote, an American citizen.
1: Yeah.
22: Requires a picture ID to vote. It cleans up voter rolls and addresses mail-in balloting and provides some integrity issues that have been surrounding those mail-in ballots. So this is a common sense piece of legislation.
1: It really is. You know, we've got several problems. And, you know, in Indiana and in Louisiana, we have voter ID laws already.
22: Right.
1: But California, if there are 20 million illegals in this country, that is estimated, and those people are already counted into the census. So California already has a disproportionate advantage because they have more illegals than any other state that are being counted into the census and into the districts. Well, we're saying you have to prove that you're a citizen to vote, and when we keep getting pushback from the Democrats. And so the president knows, and I think every American knows, and this is an 80% issue that mm-hmm. supports the Save America Act and election integrity.
22: I mean, I think it's roughly a little under half the states require, maybe 18, require voter ID or picture ID to vote. But these are Republican states that are, you know, making sure that things are done legally. But as you pointed out, the blue states, which are often the, you know, sanctuary states or the homes to sanctuary cities where illegals come in, that tips sometimes national elections.
1: For sure.
22: And people don't realize, but a congressional race going one way or the other could actually tip the balance of control of Congress.
1: That's right. I mean, I'm in the House of Representatives, and we only have a 3-seat majority. Sometimes it's, you know, 4, sometimes it's 2. But it's a very tight majority. And if a state is letting illegals vote, like states like California, and all of a sudden they pick up a couple of extra seats because illegals are voting, that takes away the voice of the people in my state, in Indiana.
22: Right, exactly.
1: So that's why we have to have a fair and balanced approach.
22: So while we have individual states that set the guidelines, there are some national guidelines that need to be put in place that affect national elections, because it does impact the entire nation.
1: It absolutely does. And we want to be sure that it's just citizens voting. And again, polling shows 80% of Americans across the board, Republicans and Democrats, support voter integrity laws. And so this is a common piece of legislation.
22: Just a little less than a minute left. Are you optimistic this could happen? Get it in place?
1: You know what? I wish I could be, but I really do have concerns, because some of these Republicans, Mitch McConnell, Tom Tillis, and Lisa Murkowski, just seem like they want to really hold things up for the president on this one. And they're not thinking about the future of America and our voting laws. I do think that the 2020 election was an anomaly. Something was going on. Something was wrong. And President Trump is in the middle of all that. And that's why he wants to be sure that our elections are safe.
22: Congressman Marlon Stutzman, thanks so much for joining us. And let me wish you in advance, if I don't see you before, a wonderful 4th of July.
1: Yes, happy Independence Day. Great, great year for America this year.
22: Yes, it is. Something to celebrate.
1: Yeah.
22: All right, folks, stick with us. On the other side of the break, we're going to be joined by Rick Crawford, chairman of the House Permanent Select Committee on Intelligence, with the latest on the Middle East. So don't go anywhere.
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13: Welcome back to This Week on Capitol Hill. I'm your host, Tony Perkins. Thanks for tuning in. Well, even as U.S. and Iranian negotiators continue working toward a broader agreement to end the current conflict, this week, Iran dramatically raised tensions by attacking a commercial cargo ship near the coast of Oman, further disrupting shipping through the Strait of Hormuz, one of the world's most significantly important waterways. The attack raises new questions about Iran's intentions, the future of these negotiations, and quite frankly, the stability of the entire Middle East. Joining me now to discuss these developments is Congressman Rick Crawford of Arkansas, chairman of the House Permanent Select Committee on Intelligence. Chairman Crawford, welcome back to This Week on Capitol Hill. Thanks for joining us.
25: You bet. Thanks for having me.
13: So, Mr. Chairman, this week's attack on a commercial vessel appears to be a direct test of the ongoing negotiations. Does this change your assessment of Iran's willingness to negotiate in good faith?
25: Well, yes and no. It is, as you said, I think it is a direct test of the the fiber of this agreement. And, you know, we're dealing with an adversary that has, a history of this type of behavior. So I don't know that it should be any surprise to anyone that they're acting this way. I will say this. I think that the president has shown remarkable forbearance in his ability to, number one, to get the deal, but to try to hold them to the deal and to avoid an all-out calamity. And I think this really kind of points to a strategic goal here. I think what he's trying to do is really for the good of the region, for the good of the Iranian people, and less about the IRGC. But the IRGC is the negotiating party, so that's where we have the problem. And so what we don't want to see is the perception that we are punishing the Iranian people and then exacerbate the problem. And then what we have is, you know, akin to what happened in the aftermath of the Versailles Treaty of Versailles in World War One. We punished the Germans, and what we got was the Nazi party in the aftermath. And so I think he's taking a more of a MacArthur approach as it applies to how they handled Japan post-World War II, and they became a great ally. Now, I'm not sure that we could ever hope for Iran to become a great ally, but what we could hope for is that the millions and millions of people there see a stable regime that can be a contributor to the region and not a detractor and not a hegemon for superiority in the region. So I think that maybe I'm not trying to characterize president's strategy at this point, but just from my perspective, it seems like that may be what he's trying to achieve.
22: Well, from an intelligence perspective, let's look at Iran for a moment. What message do you believe Tehran was sending through this attack when these negotiations are so tentative to begin with, and the Strait of Hormuz central to these negotiations? What message do you think they were sending?
25: I think what they're trying to do is tell the other Gulf states that we're still in this thing and we're to be taken seriously. And they don't want to cede that power to the interloping Americans. I think that's the IRGC's message here. And I think the message that I think the Gulf states are receiving is that the IRGC can't be trusted. And they're probably wondering, how long President Trump's patience will wear before he finally reaches the end of it. I think we're approaching that point. I haven't been in any of the White House meetings, so I don't know. But I just think human nature suggests that we're approaching a point at which patience is worn thin, and I don't know how long the president can continue to be as forbearant as he has been thus far.
22: I'm sure you're operating with the intelligence, at least the intelligence that other countries in the Middle East have regarding Iran. Most likely better. But it was interesting this week as Secretary Rubio visited the region trying to, I think calm fears of our allies there in the Middle East. They're obviously very concerned about this 14-point plan and where it's going to lead.
25: Yeah, I do think that they are looking to President Trump to lead. And at the same time, they want to make sure that their concerns are heard. They're at the table. And so it's a delicate balancing act when they're almost leaning on us to a large degree, and at the same time trying to sort of shape the direction this is headed. So I think President Trump and his team has handled this all very well in threading this very small needle. But it still remains to be seen if the IRGC are going to blow this deal up, literally or figuratively, and we're going to end up back square one, at which point I think the Gulf State region, regional allies will probably have a different perspective.
22: Chairman Crawford, with that in mind, again, given your vantage point as the chairman of the House Intelligence Committee, what do you believe are the biggest obstacles that remain in reaching a stabilizing agreement with Iran that can provide peace in the region?
25: Well, unfortunately, I think what really drives the IRGC, this may not be a popular talking point, but the reality is I think they are the true believers in what amounts to a death cult. And we've been living with this for 47 years in the aftermath of the Islamic Revolution that was led by the IRGC in 1979, of the rise of the Ayatollah. And it all starts with death to America, death to Israel. And it's actually more an existential threat to Israel because they're right there. They're in the neighborhood. And we have the luxury of being, geographically separated. But their ability to continue to make war in asymmetric ways and handle proxies, for example, Hezbollah and Hamas, complicates this deal. And so if IRGC says they're willing to come to the table and yet they're not willing to exert any control over Hezbollah or any of their other proxies, then it's probably not reasonable to think that we're going to have a stable environment in the Middle East. And so on the one hand, they might be saying the right things. On the other hand, they're doing the wrong things. And so that complicates the process. And again, I think as human beings, we start to run, start to lose patience with that behavior. And I don't really know where we go from here if we can't get this resolved and hope that IRGC can engage as honest brokers, but history suggests otherwise. So I don't hold a lot of hope for the IRGC as an entity that can be dealt with in a diplomatic fashion.
22: Well, Mr. Chairman, I appreciate that assessment because that's where I wanted to go. A final question on this front was Israel. If they're doing this now, I mean, Israel continues to face threats not only from Iran, but from their proxies. I mean, if they're doing it now, what confidence do we have that they won't do that after an agreement is reached?
25: Well, you're exactly right. And here's the other interesting thing that I think this is lost in all this is that the president of Lebanon is no fan of Hezbollah himself. I mean, he's basically asking for help from the United States because Hezbollah is making life difficult for Lebanon, a once great nation, beautiful country that has been hijacked by radical ideology and being fueled and funded by the mullahs in Iran. And the IRGC is primarily responsible for all of that. And so if we're engaging with the IRGC and they say, well, we're not going to stop engaging with Hezbollah, continuing to fund them, continuing to provide support, material support, moral support, and otherwise. But the condition is that the United States, you've got to get Israel on a leash. Hold on a sec. That's not even a remotely realistic proposition. Israel is a sovereign nation, and they're having missiles lobbed in to Tel Aviv and Jerusalem on the regular.
22: Right.
25: And telling them to stand down. I mean, that's not a reasonable approach. I think that if I were in Israel, I would want my prime minister to defend me.
22: Right, right.
25: And so I don't think that's a reasonable request. If they can't exercise some control over Hezbollah, how in the world do you think Israel is going to sit still and allow these attacks to continue?
22: Mr. Chairman, we've got to leave it there. Thanks so much for joining us. Always appreciate your insight on the issues. All right, folks, stick with us. More straight ahead.
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13: Welcome back to This Week on Capitol Hill. I'm Tony Perkins. Well, this week marked the fourth year anniversary of the Supreme Court's Dobbs decision overturning Roe v. Wade after nearly 50 years of prayer and political advocacy from the pro-life movement. But since that landmark ruling, the number of abortions in the U.S. has actually increased, largely due to the chemical abortion drug mifepristone. Well, a new Signal poll commissioned by the Family Research Council found that only 20% of Republicans are actually aware of this sobering news. Joining us now to discuss this is John Rogers, senior partner and pollster at Signal. John, welcome to This Week on Capitol Hill.
16: Tony, great to be with you.
13: So let's discuss this poll. Tell us what you found and what message is here.
16: Yeah, so we found in the poll, as you alluded to, that only 20% of Republicans are aware that the abortion rate has actually increased since 4 years ago. And just 16% of voters overall are aware that the abortion rate has increased since 2022. And what we found when we asked a follow-up question, and we framed the FDA policy, which allows chemical abortion drugs to be mailed into states without in-person physician oversight, we asked, does that make you more or less likely to vote for a Republican in the midterm election? And we found that 6% of Republicans, 6% of Republican voters said that they would be less likely to vote for a Republican candidate in the November midterm election after hearing that news, which is, you know, it's kind of a troubling sign for the GOP when they're in an electorate in a midterm election where the generic ballot right now is D+5 favoring the Democratic Party.
13: So this was a policy put in place by the Biden administration to undermine the effect of Dobbs, but it's been retained by the Trump administration, and most voters aren't aware of it.
16: That's right. That's right. But I do think conservatives are becoming more and more aware of it. And obviously, the pro-life position for a long time was seeking to overturn Roe v. Wade. But really, the ultimate goal is to have a culture of life. And so there's some disappointment there, realizing that the abortion rate has actually increased over the last 4 years.
13: Does this relate to your national voter trends poll that you conducted that actually shows a pretty significant drop among Catholic support for Republicans?
16: I think that plays into it, Tony. So what you're alluding to is we found when you compare to the beginning of President Trump's second term, right after the inauguration last year in February of 2025, you compare Catholics then until now, they have fallen off in the generic ballot for Republicans by 8 points. So nearly a double digit fall off for Republicans among Catholic voters.
13: 15% for the president.
16: Right, right. And so that
13: is that part of his dust up with the Pope that he had as well?
16: I don't know that I would say that. That could be playing some. I mean, there are multiple factors at play, right? Cost of living issues, right? But obviously, especially for weekly mass goers, they're strongly pro-life. And this is something that they are probably a little frustrated and disappointed at the lack of progress, you could call that, in D.C. on some of these issues.
13: But you uncovered in your national voter trend poll something that has been pretty consistent, and that is there is an enthusiasm gap between the parties.
16: That's right. So we found, we asked how motivated people were to vote in the November election. And among base Democratic voters, 82% of base Democratic voters said that they're extremely motivated to vote in the November midterm election. Among base Republican voters, it was only 69%. So that's a 13-point gap, right? Mm-hmm. And when you're facing a tough midterm election where the generic ballot already favors the Democrats D+5, you got to make sure that all of your base is there and that they're matching the enthusiasm on the Democrat side, and we're not seeing that yet.
22: But even the primaries has kind of borne that out, where we've seen a much stronger turnout in the primary elections among Democratic voters as opposed to Republicans.
16: Right. So in North Carolina, which had their primary in March, there were 200,000 more people, more Democrats, who voted in their own primary than Republicans who voted in the on the Republican side in their primary election. And so this is a challenge for Republicans. It's a challenge for the GOP. I think it's a challenge for the president. And they need to kind of figure out a way to make sure to gin up the enthusiasm for the
22: voters.
16: What's
22: dampening that enthusiasm?
16: There are a couple of factors at play. I mean, part of it is that some of those voters feel like that the party has not addressed cost of living and inflation as much as they would like. Obviously, gas prices have been really elevated over the last couple of months. But as we talked about a second ago, even kind of knowing that the FDA policy has stayed in place, that makes 6% of Republican voters less likely to vote. That may not sound like a lot, but if you're in a battleground state like North Carolina or Ohio or Georgia, you cannot afford a diminution of 6% of your base not turning out.
22: John, just a minute left, but this should be an ideal stage for Republicans with the 250th anniversary, going into the July 4th celebration about what is great about America. I mean, this is an opportunity to cast a vision, is it not?
16: I think it's a great opportunity to cast a vision about what's great about this country. And fortunately, we found in the poll that we asked some questions related to the 250th anniversary, and we asked, how proud are you to be an American? We found that 72% of Republicans said they're extremely proud to be an American, but only 16% of Democrats. But, you know, there's some real headwinds that are facing the country right now, and voters are feeling that.
22: Wow. A lot of ground to catch up for Republicans over the next few months as they go into the primary elections. John, thanks so much for joining us. Appreciate
16: it. Great to be with you, Tony.
22: All right, folks, don't go anywhere, because on the other side of the break, we're going to be joined by House Speaker Mike Johnson, get his take on Tuesday's primary and the rise of socialist candidates in this country. What does that make for the future? All of that and more coming up right after we return.
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22: Welcome back to This Week on Capitol Hill. I'm Tony Perkins, your host. Well, joining us now is House Speaker Mike Johnson of Louisiana. Mr. Speaker, welcome.
19: Hey, Tony. Great to be with you.
22: Well, a more than usual turbulent week as the Road to Housing Act hit a speed bump with the president over the Save America Act, but it looks like there's a path forward.
19: There is. On Thursday of this week, I went to the Oval Office and spent almost 4 hours with the president. And we, of course, talked about a number of items and topics. But one of them was this housing bill. It's really important policy, some great conservative wins that are included in what became a bipartisan, bicameral piece of legislation and fulfills many of the campaign promises that House Republicans made, and of course, the president himself made. Everybody knows that housing costs are too high. He's made the point that it has a lot to do with interest rates, as it does, of course, but it also has to do with the high cost of construction and all the other factors. And so in this legislation, we address all that, Tony. We bring down the cost of home ownership and bring it within the reach of more young families, hardworking families. And so great policy. We were happy to get it delivered. It took about 5 months to produce that legislation. And I'm glad now that it has a path to become law.
22: And Mr. Speaker, I know as a student of social sciences and studies that we know that there are two big things that happen for young couples. Number one, when they buy a home, they become generally more fiscally conservative. And then when they have children, they become more socially conservative. So this is a big deal for conservatives.
19: It is. And of course, it's a pro-family endeavor. It's how many people define the American dream. You know, home ownership is a big step. And sadly, Tony, over the last few years, because of the Biden-Harris administration and the record high inflation, et cetera, and all the other factors, the average age of a first-time home buyer now is over 40 years old. It used to be late 20s or early 30s when people, you know, begin their families, begin their lives. So we've got to correct that. We're on path to do it now. This is great legislation, something all of us can celebrate.
22: All right. I want to switch gears. Domestic policies, political policies, a socialist shakeup in New York. I saw you this week a little more animated than normal responding to Tuesday's primary.
19: Well, this is a wake-up call for the whole country, and I try to convey that in my press conferences and media appearances this week on Capitol Hill, because people need to understand this is not a game. This is, you and I say all the time, this is not our father's Democrat Party, our grandfather's Democrat Party. That party doesn't exist anymore, and it has been illustrated most recently by the elections in New York City and elsewhere around the country, where the radical communist Marxists are running for Congress and winning, Tony. The danger is that the energy, the excitement, the funding, the grassroots is on the side of the insurgent left. And they have disdain for America's founding principles. They don't want to preserve the republic. They want to tear it down to its foundations and create a communist utopia. This is serious stuff. And these people are going to be, they'll win the general election because these are deep blue districts. And they're going to be joining us here in the 120th Congress in January. And we're in a fight now to preserve the country, the ideals of this great experiment in self-governance, and communism is now on our very shores. This is serious stuff.
22: Well, and to speak to the strength of this movement, as you pointed out, these were in some cases incumbents that were taken out by these insurgents, which is a high bar to remove remove an incumbent, defeat an incumbent in a primary. So your anticipation of the impact that this is going to have on the Democratic caucus in the House, I would think that this is going to fracture it even further.
19: The fracture is probably an understatement. I think this is a seismic earthquake kind of development. Remembering too that in these very contests that were decided this week in New York, the persons who lost, the incumbents who lost, those candidates were endorsed by Hakeem Jeffries, who is the top Democrat in the House. He's the leader here and of their side. And it was a repudiation of him because Tony, a couple of these races were in his literal own backyard. I mean, one of these were elected in the Bronx. That's Hakeem Jeffries' home. So it demonstrated that the leader here, the Democrat establishment, is no longer able to defend the turf, even literally in their own backyards, and they can't possibly do it nationwide. So we're looking for more earthquakes in the upcoming election. Now, I do think it bodes very well for our side. I think we've been talking a lot about the contrast election. It is on vivid display now. This midterm election is about a contrast between common sense and crazy, and they give us new illustrations of crazy every day.
22: Well, that will be very interesting to watch. Mr. Speaker, the House

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1: Welcome back to This Week on Capitol Hill. Well, this week, headlines were filled with reports of socialist candidates gaining ground in major American cities. 50 years ago, that would have been almost unimaginable. Today, however, socialism is becoming an increasingly influential force within the Democratic Party. Is this America's future? Not if we reclaim our past. As America celebrates its 250th anniversary, this is the perfect time to ask, what made America the freest, most prosperous nation in history? Looking back over the last 2.5 centuries, one would have to focus very narrowly on only a few indicators to deny that America has experienced extraordinary blessing. Despite undeniable cultural erosion in recent decades, our nation has enjoyed a level of peace, prosperity, liberty, and opportunity unparalleled in human history. So, what was the foundation of that blessing? Psalm 33:12 declares, "Blessed is the nation whose God is the Lord." Perhaps we can find the answer by revisiting the course set by America's founders. In fact, it reaches back before the founding itself. In 1630, John Winthrop described the Massachusetts Bay Colony as, quote, "a city upon a hill." He envisioned a people who understood they lived under a covenantal responsibility before God, a vision that profoundly shaped the character of the future nation. That same conviction appears in President George Washington's farewell address in 1796 when he wrote, "Of all of the dispositions and habits which lead to political prosperity, religion and morality are indispensable supports. And let us with caution indulge the supposition that morality can be maintained without religion." Can it be, he went on to write, that Providence has not connected the permanent felicity of a nation with its virtue? What was Washington saying? He believed America's long-term happiness, prosperity, liberty, and security depended on the character of its people. A free nation can remain free only if it remains virtuous. Yet government cannot manufacture virtue. Laws may restrain evil, but they cannot transform the human heart. Virtue is cultivated as men and women submit themselves to God and are shaped by His Word. That brings us back to today's headlines. Socialism is not America's greatest problem. It is a symptom of a deeper spiritual and moral decline. Political movements rise and fall, but the endurance of a republic is ultimately determined by the character of its people. As America celebrates its 250th anniversary, we have an opportunity not merely to commemorate our history, but to recover the biblical foundation that made that history possible. If, as Washington observed, the permanent blessing of a nation is connected to its virtue, then America's renewal begins with the renewal of God's people. If you're concerned about America's future, I invite you to join me on a daily journey through the Book of Psalms this summer. There's no better place to cultivate grateful hearts, deepen our trust in God, and strengthen the biblical convictions that sustained those who came before us. As we thank God for His blessings on our nation, we'll also be restoring the biblical foundation for the generations that follow. If we want America to remain a nation blessed by God, we must first be a virtuous people, shaped by His Word. So I invite you to join me. Join me today by texting Bible to 67742. That's Bible to 67742, and join me as we read through the Book of Psalms this summer. And that, my friends, has been This Week on Capitol Hill.
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4: I'm Paul Stevens, Fox News. The U.S. launching new airstrikes against Iran, retaliating for some previous strikes by Iran.
5: The United States conducted another round of airstrikes against Iran overnight after the IRGC targeted shipping vessels in the Strait of Hormuz. According to U.S. Central Command, a variety of different targets were hit, including Iranian military surveillance infrastructure, communication systems, air defense sites, drone storage facilities, and mine layer capabilities. The president posted to Truth Social shortly after the strikes, saying United States aircraft just struck Iranian missile and drone storage locations and coastal radar sites for violating the ceasefire agreement again. It is very possible that they will never learn. The president goes on to say there may come a point when we are no longer able to be reasonable and will be forced to militarily complete the job that we very successfully started. If that happens, the Islamic Republic of Iran will no longer exist.
4: And again, Fox's Trey Yingston, Tel Aviv. Of course, all this straining the initial deal between the U.S. and Iran as they try and work and finalize a more permanent peace agreement. President Trump scoring another primary election win, this one in Louisiana on Saturday.
6: Congresswoman Julia Letlow, who was backed by the president, won Louisiana's Republican U.S. Senate primary on Saturday. She defeated State Treasurer John Fleming in a runoff. Letlow will face Democrat Jamie Davis in November. Letlow's victory caps Trump's primary efforts to unseat Republicans he's unhappy with. Kentucky Representative Thomas Massey, Texas Senator John Cornyn, and five Indiana state senators all lost re-election bids last month to challengers Trump-backed. Deborah Valentine, Fox News.
4: At the World Cup today marks the start of the knockout round. It's officially win or go home. That begins with South Africa and Canada squaring off 3 p.m. Eastern time at SoFi Stadium in Los Angeles. 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
10: Temperatures being 30 degrees above average.
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4: Three New Jersey teens who vanished Friday after escaping MTA officers at a train station were finally found late last night in a completely different state.
11: After roughly 2 days missing and an extensive search using canines and drones, authorities were able to catch up with two 14-year-olds and a 17-year-old who left Montville Township, New Jersey on Thursday night. Authorities shifting the matter to a missing persons investigation at that time, but it wasn't until 5:30 Friday evening that the trio was seen again, this time at the Denville, New Jersey train station. Then, a day later, on Saturday afternoon, MTA officials recognized the group all the way in Connecticut at a train station in Stamford. But when MTA officers attempted to make contact with the boys, the two 14-year-olds fled as they were taking the 17-year-old into protective custody.
4: Fox's Chanley Painter. Police say the boys appear to have left their homes on their own accord, but the motive behind what they're doing here is still unknown. Towns and cities across Kentucky cleaning up after catastrophic flooding ripped through their state. Birch Lick Missionary Baptist Church in Jackson County, one of those affected areas of flooding. But their pastor, Kenny Johnson, speaking to Fox 56, said folks actually feel fortunate in a way.
12: It could have been a lot worse. And so we thank God that it didn't get worse. And you know, we're tough. We'll clean up and we'll keep going.
4: Severe rain is expected to last throughout the night. Four deaths have already been reported due to the flooding. In Venezuela, meantime, the number of dead from this week's twin earthquakes climbing to at least 1,430, more than 68,000 people still missing in spots. Families and volunteers are digging through rubble themselves, noting that government crews are overwhelmed and slow to respond in spots as that rescue and salvage operation grows. I'm Paul Stevens. This is Fox News.
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15: The KCRG TV 9 First Alert forecast. Today, a chance for storms with the windy conditions, a high of 88. Southeast winds at 15 to 25 miles per hour. Mostly clear tonight with a low of 73. South winds at 15 to 25 miles per hour. Mostly sunny skies, hot and humid conditions on Monday, as well as windy conditions, a high of 93. So, chance of storms arrives Monday night. I'm TV 9 First Alert Storm Team Meteorologist Camille Dinka on News Talk 1540 KXCL.
16: This hour, it's 70 degrees. 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
17: A fresh look at energy policy is needed to help our economy. A mixed bag of jobs data for Iowa. And in our business profile, we'll reintroduce you to a company that is rebuilding downtown areas. This is the Iowa Business Report for the final weekend of June 2026.
19: The Iowa Business Report is a copyrighted production of Totally Iowa Media, which is solely responsible for its content. 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Here is Jeff Stein.
17: This past week, the Corridor Business Journal hosted a forum on energy, featuring remarks by Deputy Secretary James Danley of the U.S. Department of Energy. Following his visit to our state, I spoke with Deputy Secretary Danley about the impact of energy policy on business and the economy.
18: It is evident that abundant, affordable energy is fundamental to all manner of commerce and business. As the Secretary of Energy, Chris Wright, often says, energy is the basis of all activity, all human activity. And so in the absence of this fundamental input, the requirement for every business, every manufacturing, every house, every activity that you undertake, if you don't have it in abundance and reliably, you're not going to be living in the kind of modern economy that we want to have, and you certainly will not have the kind of prosperity and reindustrialization that the Trump administration is driving towards.
17: And again, it's just a matter of national defense and security, as we learned on so many fronts with COVID. If you don't, as a nation, control access to the key elements you need for life, and I'm talking about food and pharmaceuticals and, yes, energy, then you have sacrificed an awful lot and minimized your potential.
18: That, of course, is totally true. When you look at the various times in American history, the well-being of the economy tracks very closely to energy production and energy prices. And when the president first took office, he issued an executive order declaring an energy emergency, and he did this in recognition of the many years of the bad energy policy that America had followed. In particular, when it comes to electricity, the overbuilding of unreliable, intermittent generating resources. One of the great things about the reason I went out to Iowa was to celebrate the reopening of the Duane Arnold nuclear plant. This is one of the most fun things in my job, is to see these sorts of really big projects built and initiated. And this is an example of the administration's move away from those bad energy policies and instead ensuring affordable, reliable, secure generation. And in this case, a nuclear power plant that was mothballed, that is now being brought back to life. In just a couple of years, it'll be up and running. producing 600 megawatts of energy that's desperately needed within the area, and most importantly, I think, to Iowa, 2,000 jobs. These are the trades. These are, you know, people who are going to work at the plant, construction, and then all the support services for it. This is a good news story for America and for Iowa.
17: You have studied energy policy for many years. How is it that nuclear fell out of favor to the point that a facility like the Duane Arnold plant could be in mothballs and then brought back? I'm interested in the evolution of thinking that led to a focus elsewhere and now reversion back to this current technology.
18: You know, it's an interesting question tracing the history of nuclear power. The United States, of course, was the country that developed civilian nuclear power. And even today, we run the largest fleet of civilian reactors in the world. We have over 90 of them in operation. And we relied upon it heavily. Right now, it makes up about 20% of the total electricity produced in the United States. It's fundamental and important. But these are, for the most part, plants that were built decades ago, and we went through a period starting around the 70s where it fell out of favor. In part, this was because of the regulatory regime that was imposed, in which very long and duplicative and burdensome regulatory processes basically stultified the industry. We also had, at the same time, relatively flat demand growth, and two things have changed. The president has directed in an executive order that the nuclear renaissance be driven towards as quickly as possible, and we're doing everything we can for that, doing our own being restarted as an example. He also has directed a reduction in the regulatory burdens, which will make it easier to get nuclear power plants developed, and that's something that's primarily done by the Nuclear Regulatory Commission, and they're going full steam ahead on their deregulatory effort. The other thing, though, is that unlike that period of flat demand, we have very, very, very high demand now. And I think the recognition is getting broader and broader that nuclear power is going to have to be a very large component of the generation system going forward, simply because we need to meet the demand. If we don't, the country is going to fall behind, and we will not be competitive technologically and industrially the way that we have been for the last 100 years.
17: Obviously, these projects, firing up the nuclear plant, building additional infrastructure, this is not cheap. Companies who are reliant on shareholders and also customers for building things out, well, they don't want to limit the profits that might come through a shareholder situation. Customers don't want to be paying for big expansions. That's why this business development, whether it's a data center or other sort of organized business that's involved, they're underwriting the costs of necessary infrastructure improvements that then benefit every customer, because not only do you no longer have to worry about capacity limitation, somebody else has underwritten the cost of the expansion that's necessary.
18: That's correct. The most important thing that we're doing along with the actual build-out as a matter of energy policy is ensuring that ordinary, hardworking American families are not going to shoulder any of the costs of this rapid build-out. And this was put into place initially by President Trump, who convened the hyperscalers, that's the Amazons and the Googles of the world, at the White House, and had them sign the Ratepayer Protection Pledge, in which they basically agreed that whenever they brought a new large facility, like a data center, they would also bring more net new generation to the system than they were going to consume, ensuring that there's always going to be more generation available. On top of that, when you do build these large data centers, or in fact any industrial facility, over time rates go down because there is a larger set of consumers across whom to share the fixed cost of the system. So from an affordability standpoint, the best thing you can have is as much economic development as possible, because there are more people to share in those fixed costs. And so this is a good news story whenever there's a large facility built.
17: And again, the economic incentive for NextEra, the folks who are bringing the Arnold plant back online, by having contracts not only with Google for a data center, but also CIPCO, the Central Iowa Power Cooperative, that is a guaranteed client. So for anyone expanding a business, if you can have your basic costs underwritten, if, in other words, you've got a contract for business in hand, that gives you the security necessary economically to move forward, it all does go hand in hand. This does not happen in a vacuum.
18: Of course, this is all organic development across the entire economy. And one of the great things about nuclear in particular is that it has an extremely high capacity factor. That is to say, the amount of time it actually spends running. They run 90% of the time. So you have a very large generator producing 600 megawatts, which is a significant amount of electricity, running on a continuous basis. And it is one of the bedrock facilities in whatever region it's operating in. When you add to that the fact that they're going to be selling electricity into the wider market, that's obviously going to have an effect on rates, and what it's going to do is drive rates down. And so we're trying to replicate this model as broadly as possible. We have worked to restart two other nuclear plants that were mothballed, Palisades and the Crane Energy Center. And on top of that, the other thing we're doing is driving forward as quickly as we can to develop small modular reactors. Those are the much smaller, more easily fabricated versions of nuclear power. These are a fraction of the size, but the result is that they're less expensive and they're less complicated. And we have brought, under the president's direction, a group of these prototype reactors to criticality in the last couple weeks, with a goal of getting three of them done by July 4th for America's birthday, a little present in nuclear power for America. And this is the other way we're going to be driving nuclear forward.
17: I'm sure you know, and if you didn't, by showing up in Cedar Rapids, I'm sure you were told. There are a lot of folks, citizens, concerned about data centers and what it does broadly to the landscape. From your understanding about the arguments, is that much ado about nothing, or is that a question that's too broad because each project is individual?
18: There are certainly commonalities to both the arguments against and the reality of what data centers are. So, for example, you often hear complaints about water usage. There was a time when data centers ages ago commonly employed evaporative cooling, in which you just let the water evaporate and you suck more in. That's not how it works anymore. They're built with closed-loop cooling systems. Another thing is whether it's going to drive rates up. And if you have responsible utility planning and you do what I said, that the president directed the signing of this pledge, if you bring more generation than you're going to consume at peak demand times, you're not going to have rates go up. That's just not how utilities operate. When it comes to land use questions, those, of course, are always very local. And in America, we let people have a say in how their communities operate. But I think a lot of the concern about data centers is simply misplaced because it's either out of date or it simply misses the sort of counterintuitive realities of utility pricing.
17: We need to have a strong power grid, power system, and that's a simplistic phrasing of it, I believe, because, again, there are so many components, but all we want is to turn on the light switch and see a light come on, right? So where is the weakest link in this chain? Are there areas of the country or modes of power that cause you or the department more concern, with the goal being everybody expects the lights to come on when they want?
18: So you're right when you say that it is a large and complicated system, right? The utility system in America has often been called the largest, most complicated machine in the world. And it has the properties of the transmission system and all the generators that operate. Different regions have different constraints. So, for example, New England has plenty of generation, but they have difficulty getting enough fuel for it at peak demand times. Out in the West, the biggest issue is that you have a lot of territory to cover and a lot of transmission lines that have to be built and maintained. The real thing where you want to know what a weak link is that there has been an over-penetration of unreliable intermittent generation. I often joke that solar power is the only type of generator that's guaranteed to have an outage once a day, right? When you have too much of that intermittent generation, you have two problems. One is resource adequacy during peak demand times. You don't have enough generation necessarily, even though you have large numbers of theoretical megawatts available. If the wind isn't blowing and the sun is not shining, they're simply not there. And that means you have to build a second utility system, a second generation fleet for those moments of scarcity. So it's actually, in the end, more expensive to have that intermittent generation brought online. That is problematic because somebody is ultimately going to have to pay for that. And so the president's direction towards the Department of Energy and the secretary's objective is to ensure that we get as much affordable, reliable, secure energy online and that we have dispatchable generation be the cornerstone of that policy.
20: James Danley, Deputy Secretary at the U.S. Department of Energy. We connected via phone on Thursday, June 25th. Still to come, jobs numbers, and later, revitalizing downtowns. 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
20: Welcome back to the Iowa Business Report. I'm Jeff Stein. We have new numbers on Iowa's workforce, and depending on which side of the political aisle you are on, the data is both good and bad for the state. Common Sense Institute Iowa reports that Iowa's unemployment rate improved to 3.2% in May. That's the ninth lowest nationally. Now, while the labor force participation rate fell to 67.4%, that's still third highest in the U.S. So, in short, Iowa's workforce remains among the most active and employed in the country. But then there's this. Federal Bureau of Labor Statistics data shows Iowa gained 3,400 non-farm jobs in May, with government employment growing by 800 and private sector employment growing by 2,600. All told, Iowa's cumulative job growth so far in 2026 stands at 6,500 jobs, well ahead of the 1,400 job gain recorded at this same point last year. However, Iowa has lost 11,600 jobs over the last 12 months, ranking 46th nationally in net job growth rate. That means Iowa has a net of minus 0.07%, well below the national average of plus 0.3%. Only three of Iowa's 11 job sectors grew over the last year: education and health services, construction, and mining and logging all grew. The remaining eight sectors were flat or declined. So is Iowa's economy robust and growing, or failing and declining? Well, the answer is yes, because it's nuanced and depends on where you're looking. Coming up, downtown revivals. You're listening to the Iowa Business Report.
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20: Welcome back to the Iowa Business Report. I'm Jeff Stein. In this week's business profile, we'll reintroduce you to David Deeds, president of JSA Development, based in downtown Waterloo. And as you'll learn, placement of the office is no accident.
21: JSA Development was founded back in 1999 when Jim Walsh, a gentleman who is very prominent in Waterloo and the Cedar Valley community, bought a building to put his law firm in. It started off as that, then morphed over the next 10 years essentially into much more than that. Little side note, JSA happens to be Jim's daughter's names, Jennifer, Sarah, and Ann. Jim eventually started buying other buildings in downtown Waterloo. That's where our primary focus is at. I'm not saying that it will be our permanent forever focus, but it has been our focus for the last 20 years. What we do is we acquire, we redevelop, and we put back into good economic use buildings while trying to take a holistic view of the area that we're working in. Over the two decades, we've acquired about 40 buildings in downtown Waterloo. We've completed historic rehabs on 22 or 23 of them at this point. And most of the buildings that we do are buildings that where the first floor may have still been in use, but the upper floors often had fallen out of use at some point in the past. What we've done in a lot of these buildings, not all of them, is we have some sort of commercial use on the first floor, and then the upper floors we often convert to market rate residential. We have built, at this point, I think 82 upper floor apartments, mostly up and down East and West 4th Streets in Waterloo. a successful, viable downtown is only successful and viable if it has more than one use. It has to be a mix of uses, right? People working there, people enjoying themselves there, but also people living here. That's what we've really been focused on over the last 20, 25 years at this point.
0: One of the things that you mentioned just now that's important to me, in the old days, shall we say, you think of downtowns, this is where people shop, this is where people go for recreation, and that's it. But it seems to me that if you have a cohort of people who make that their home, not only do you have the ease of getting to places like a job or entertainment districts, but you kind of have a little more ownership in the area. You've got a little more stake in it. It's sort of like the old story of people who don't take care of a rental car like they should because it's not theirs. If you've got people who this is where their major asset is, whether it's buying a condo or whether it's renting an apartment, they've got a lot more at stake, and therefore there's a different sort of development that can take place.
21: Absolutely. We use the phrase, we didn't invent it, but it's live, work, and play, right? We want people that live in the area, we want people that work in the area, and we want people that are going to recreate or play, if you will, entertainment in the area. And that holistic view of it is how we've had the luxury of taking that, largely because of Jim's vision and Jim's patience. We've had the ability to take that holistic view. Our developments, we want to be economically successful. That's our goal. However, we also aren't just transaction driven. That holistic, non-transaction driven view of the world has allowed us to make investments in other things that maybe otherwise just a straight up real estate transaction we wouldn't have done.
0: And that's the key when you said patience, because anyone who gets into this building redevelopment or neighborhood redevelopment, anybody who gets into that kind of game as a quick turnaround, it's just not going to work, because you've got a large capital investment, you have to have vision, and it's got to fit in order to be done right. What is the secret that makes JSA successful, other than patience and having the long view, as opposed to some others who perhaps in other places just haven't hit the stride?
21: That's a great question. Some transactional investors have found success in places where somebody before them came and took the long view. That's one of our ultimate goals, that other people join in this effort and start to make those same investments, not necessarily with the same time horizon we do, but that's what's telling us we're getting to the point of success, is that other people are starting to invest their dollars, and it's not just us. It's not just the city doing city-type projects. And we're starting to see that. We saw that before COVID, and then COVID kind of put a real damper on a lot of things, right? Since then, we're now starting to see that again, where there's starting to be some other folks who are taking the leap to make that investment. And that then will add momentum to the market, and that's really what we need and want to see as we come out of this. For me personally, I enjoy what we do because it isn't just purely transactional. It is about building something bigger than ourselves. That's one of the things I really enjoy about it.
0: David Deeds, president of JSA Development in Waterloo. More online at jsadevelopment.com. We connected via Zoom on Monday, December 29th, 2025. And that brings us to the close of this week's program. We're back again next week at this same time. 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I'm Jeff Stein. Thank you for joining us, and we hope you have a prosperous week.
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15: The KCRG TV 9 First Alert forecast. Today, a chance for storms with the windy conditions, a high of 88. Southeast winds at 15 to 25 miles per hour. Mostly clear tonight with a low of 73. South winds at 15 to 25 miles per hour. Mostly sunny skies, hot and humid conditions on Monday, as well as windy conditions, a high of 93. So chance of storms arise Monday night. I'm TV9 First Alert Storm Team Meteorologist Camille Dinka on News Talk 1540 KXEL.
16: This hour, it's 70 degrees. 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
23: Yes, so great to have you with us again today on the CC Broadcast. We hope you find yourself greatly encouraged in the Lord in the time that we spend together, that your faith is built up and you find yourself refreshed internally. The Bible says that God wants to work this in us by His Spirit on an everyday basis. Today we're talking more about the work of the Holy Spirit and how God invites us to be aligned with what He's doing in the world around us. And as we do that, He empowers us with a supernatural power. Our gospel text today is found in Luke chapter 24, and after Jesus was resurrected, we have record in verse 45, starting there, that He opened the minds of His disciples so they could understand the Scriptures, and He told them, "This is what is written, the Messiah will suffer and rise from the dead on the third day, and repentance for the forgiveness of sins will be preached in His name to all nations, beginning in Jerusalem. You are witnesses for these things. I am going to send you what my Father has promised, but stay in the city until you have been clothed with power from on high." Heavenly Father, speak to us today by the power of your Spirit into our inner being and breathe a life of faith and a desire for obedience in us. We pray this in Jesus' name. Amen.

We've been talking about how you and I can tap into the power and work and guidance of the Holy Spirit. And we've been saying, not directly this way, but we've been saying this, to know more of the resurrection or spirit-empowered life, you and I must align ourselves with what the Spirit is doing here on the earth. We pray this when we pray the Lord's Prayer, not my will be done, but your will be done. We're asking God to bend our will towards His will. And as we do that, the Bible says we experience more of the power of the Holy Spirit in our lives. We have been saying that this is an art that people learn, how to get in the flow of the Spirit in their lives. We've contrasted it to the idea of sailing with sailboats in all of our slides, where we get into working with the flow of the wind to empower us. I don't know if you've ever tried sailing before, but it's not something you pick up well on the first day that you begin learning this craft. My father bought a little sailboat when we were younger, a little single-man sailboat, and I went out on the lake in southwest Iowa near us, and I attempted to sail, to catch the power of the wind, to move me along. And I can tell you I ended the day with lots of bruises on my shoulders and even some bumps on my head as that sail shifted back and forth because I didn't know quite how to angle things to catch the wind. Any of you have ever sailed, maybe you've experienced this. It's an art. It's a craft to learn how to be empowered by the wind. So we've been encouraging all of us to slow down wherever we're at in our lives. Take assessment of what the Spirit is doing, how the Spirit works as He gives us revelation, to surround ourselves with the things that God has said about how His Spirit is working. To get scientific for a moment, I want to mention the idea of electromagnetic induction. Some of you will know what that is, some of you won't. Electromagnetic induction is the idea that there's a magnetic field around a power line. All these power lines, when they're infused with power, have an electromagnetic field that's generated around them. And this is what happens if you bring another line that's not infused parallel with those lines, you get electrostatic coupling. Big words. But what happens is as a dead line gets closer to a live line, if it's parallel to it, some of the voltage from the power line starts to come over in that field and infuse the dead line. And what we're saying, God created the physical world and the spirit world. And what we're saying in this series is that if we will align ourselves with the work and power of the Holy Spirit in our world, we will start to experience sort of that spiritual electromagnetic induction. And the work of the Spirit empowering us in life. He certainly doesn't empower us to do the things of the flesh, the Bible says. But He is working to bring the things of the Spirit into your life and into my life. And we've been talking about, last week, some of the major overarching things that the Spirit's doing in the world. And the first one would be opening people's eyes to the revelation of the Scripture given to us in Christ, who is the truth. And giving us an understanding of why the world's here, why we were created, what it's all about, where we're headed. He's trying to birth in our hearts and minds a biblical view of the world based on the revelation of the Bible. And that includes an understanding we've already talked about here this morning, that all of us, the revelation that we're sinful, we missed the mark of God's intent, we've fallen short of God's standards. These two are together. He's convincing the world of sinfulness before a holy God and that we fall short of His righteousness. We understand sinfulness not when we compare ourselves against each other, but when we compare ourselves against the righteousness and the holiness of God. And then we see we all fall short and we're separated from God because of our sinfulness. And the Holy Spirit is convicting the world of sinfulness and this grand righteous standard so that individuals in the world might come to that point where they cry out for salvation. They ask for help outside themselves and say, God, I need help.
I don't know what to do with my sinfulness. I see I am not good compared to you. And then the revelation of the message of Jesus, the mystery hidden through the ages, is that God sent his Son to do for us what we couldn't do, pay the penalty for our sin. And then we'll celebrate it here in a little bit. Forgive our sins through his shed blood and adopt us into his family through the righteousness that we get through Jesus. And in doing this, he's helping people be prepared for all eternity, for the judgment to come. Broad things the Holy Spirit is doing. Now, once a person has opened their heart to the gift of Jesus, been forgiven and cleansed, then the Holy Spirit's inside of them, and now this deeper work begins in a person. And we see, and I believe the Bible teaches this, that God is inviting us now into a personal walk with him. It moves from the idea of a religious sort of institutional idea of religion to a very personal relationship that God's children have with him. And in that sense, the Holy Spirit is inviting us into a deeper walk with him by cultivating in us a more authentic prayer life, to walk with him and talk with him as we would with a person. The Holy Spirit is a person. And the language that the Holy Spirit speaks and how we speak to the Holy Spirit, it doesn't matter our tongue. He knows all the languages of the world. We speak to the Spirit from our soul and our spirit through prayer, talking with an unseen God. And the Holy Spirit is working to help you and I walk with him in this harmonious, ongoing communication that we have with him called prayer. It's our way of personally connecting with God. It's God's will that you and I have a deep, abiding relationship with him in a community of faith and as individuals. Young Timothy was being mentored by the great Saint Paul. And in Paul's first letter to Timothy, encouraging him in his faith life, he said this, "I urge you then, first of all, first and foremost." Paul knew this is what the Spirit does with young believers, draws them into a life of prayer. "I urge you, first of all, petitions, prayers, intercessions, thanksgiving be made for all people." He was training Timothy to be a spiritual leader. "Pray for all people, for those in authority, for kings, so that we could all live and continue to live peaceful and quiet lives in all godliness, in holiness, walking in harmony with God, experiencing his kingdom here on the earth." Paul then capped it off saying, "This is good and pleases God our Savior." It is pleasing to God when we walk with him in prayer. Not just to walk with him and experience the fruits of his life, but this is how we move into a victorious, spirit-led, resurrection life. When Paul was writing to the believers in Ephesus about the resistance that we experience in this world because of the circumstances we encounter in a fallen world and the spiritual forces of darkness that are here, he was describing how we need to gird ourselves up spiritually, put on the helmet of salvation, know we're saved, the shoes of peace, walk in the peace of God, the breastplate of righteousness that comes to us through Christ, so he can be the lifter of our head, so the shame is lifted out of us. And he ended all of this in terms of living a victorious resurrection life. He said, "Pray in the Spirit on all occasions with all kinds of prayers and requests." The Spirit is drawing us into a life of prayer, walking with him and talking with him. And this can be unnatural for people if you weren't raised with this, if you weren't taught this, if this wasn't modeled for you. This is talking with an unseen being. I remember when I started deepening my prayer life, I did it through writing things out. And I was
writing all the things that were going on in my life, and it was just kind of a convoluted mess at different times. And then I would just sort of hold it up to the Lord and say, Lord, here's my prayer. Make sense of this. And then as I started to walk more closely with the God, my prayer life evolved into what I would say from the secret place of my spirit and my soul, just sort of an ongoing type of communication with God. And of course, because I have an old nature, I don't always stay in touch with God. But I'm wanting to grow, and I feel the Spirit drawing, and He's doing that for all believers, wanting to draw them closer to Him, to abide with Him, so the fruits of the Spirit can come out of our lives. If this is you and you don't have a very deepened prayer life, or this feels uncomfortable to you, the Spirit knows. And so we read in Romans chapter 8, how much the Spirit wants to help with this. The Spirit helps us, it says, in our weakness. We do not always know what we ought to pray, even how to pray. But the Spirit Himself intercedes for us through wordless groans, and He searches our hearts. He knows what we need even before we ask, the Bible says. The mind of the Spirit then, because the Spirit then goes before the throne on our behalf, and it intercedes for us. And He wants us to learn to join Him in this, to be in line with the will of God, to align ourselves with God's purposes, His plan in the world. And so the Holy Spirit is consistently working in God's people here on the earth to draw us into a deeper, more authentic prayer life, so that we might be birthed into new people, new creations by the Spirit. That's what's happening. God is not here to sort of on an outward way change behavior. He's working on the inside to change the very nature of who we are, to transform us into different kinds of beings, to give us a new life, a new heart. He's trying to birth us in our faith into Peter says it this way, an unquenchable hope, like a supernatural optimism in life, a living hope. We sing about it here sometimes when we sing about a hope that springs eternal. No matter what our circumstances, no matter what our situation, God wants us to live with a great hope in Him. In the midst of a world that's filled with tragedies and hurts and heartaches, God is working to create a new people that cannot be snuffed out in their hope and their faith and their optimism. Not because we're focusing on the things of this world, but in our inner being, we're coming to terms with the living God who's putting in us a living hope, a confident faith, a peace, a joy, and a love for the world around us that cannot be snuffed. Peter said it this way, to God's elect, writing to every one of God's children in the world, those who have been chosen according to the foreknowledge of God, through the sanctifying work of His Spirit, as He calls us out and then cleanses us in our lives by the work of His Spirit, all for the purpose that we might be obedient to Jesus here on the earth. And then he gets so excited about what he's going to say here. He just says, praise be to the God and Father of our Lord Jesus Christ. In His great mercy, His kindness to us, He has given us new birth into a living hope through the resurrection of Jesus from the dead. What is a living hope? What is a life that can't be snuffed? He's talking about this is a hope that can never perish, kept in heaven for us. We have a new grandson named Brody. Brody is just coming alive. He is alive, but as he learns things, he's coming more and more alive. He's recently learned how to sit up. Now, he doesn't always have good balance, so you'll watch him just sometimes just tip over. Sometimes now he can climb up on the side of a couch, and he'll stand there. He'll really think he's something. And then he'll get excited and just fall over. Pretty soon he's going to try and move in a walking form. And the falls are going to be harder and more harsh. He's going to have more bruises because of the momentum of the fall. But he's alive.
He's going to keep getting up again. He's going to keep going until he learns how to walk and learns how to run. And that's the spirit inside of him, the fuel of life inside of him. What is a living hope? It's a hope that cannot be snuffed out. Yes, our hopes can be dashed. Yes, we can lose our focus. But inside of us, God is birthing us into a hope and an optimism and a faith in him that cannot be kept down. Though a righteous man falls time and time again, he will rise again, the Bible says, because of the supernatural power of the Spirit. This is a hope that's displayed when Peter was walking on the water and he's coming out to Jesus and he's living in a supernatural way. He's tasting, hoping in Jesus' powerful work in his life. But as he's walking out there, he sees the wind and the waves.

the Spirit of God. But when we come to God in prayer and we're deepened in our walks with Him and we get to know Him through His Word, it starts to overtake us. This is the God who created all that is. This is the God who shut the mouth of lions for Daniel. This is the God who came and spoke to Moses through the burning bush and then led the people and parted the Red Sea for them. This is the God who stood in Shadrach, Meshach, and Abednego's fiery furnace and carried them through. When our eyes are focused on this God, when should we give up hope? Knowing that some 2,000 years ago, this spirit that we're talking about came into Jesus' dead body and breathed life back into it, when should you and I say He's not enough to handle what we're facing, to handle what's going on in the world, to handle the craziness around here? What is your level of confidence in God in the end being ultimately victorious over all evil, all darkness, all of the chaos in a broken world? The Bible says He wins. And He wants us to walk in the confidence and hope of that, even when we approach the doorway of death, because it's a hope that we have forever. And He's birthing us. The Spirit is birthing us in our walks with Him into an unquenchable optimism. But then beyond that, He wants you and I to be messengers of that hope, that our whole lives will bear loving and courageous witness to this hope. It's the center of our gospel text. Behold, Jesus said to His followers, I am sending the promise of My Father upon you. Wait for the promise to come until you are clothed with power from on high to do what? You will receive this power when the Spirit comes upon you to bear witness to the greatness and the goodness of God. I don't know if you've ever experienced this. If you've experienced the power of God coming upon you when you are sharing of His majesty, of His goodness. This, friends, is not just for preachers. This is for all people, all followers of Jesus. We are all ambassadors for Christ. And as we come to Him and walk with Him and start to be transformed on the inside, eventually our lives start to testify to this hope that we have. And eventually, as one Old Testament prophet says, it starts to burn so much within us that we can't help but speaking of the goodness of God to the world around us. The power comes for you and I to ultimately open our mouths and bear witness to the goodness of God. And when we align ourselves this way, friends, I believe He infuses it. But our nature resists this. And we'll talk more about that next week. But to all people, Peter said, followers of Christ, writing to them all around the world, our hearts should be holy, undistracted by the things of this world. We should set apart Christ as our King, as our Lord. And we should always be ready to give a reason for our hope. And the Holy Spirit is working in all of His people to bring us where we will. Give testimony to the goodness of God. And the generations coming behind us, friends, they need to know about His faithfulness, His kindness, His saving work. And may the Holy Spirit work this in us. Let's pray together.
Father, thank you for the opportunity to

look into your word today and continually be made aware of what you're doing. I am mindful that we often stray from you. We have our own ways of going about things. But then your Spirit gently leads us back to yourself, calls us closer to you, and then also continues to do the work of helping us put to death the deeds of the flesh, the works of our natural man, so that we can be fueled by the new nature within us, infused and empowered by your Spirit. We pray it in Jesus' name. Amen.

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5: So people can confidently walk out of the darkness and into the light of the grace of Jesus Christ, we offer now the encouraging word from Ascension Lutheran Church in Waterloo. Each Sunday morning, we invite you to join our Ascension family for music and messages of love and truth, which are relevant to today's troubled world. It is our firm belief that the Holy Bible is the total, inspired, inerrant, and infallible Word of God. The Bible teaches us that prayer and repentance are two of the keys of Jesus' eternal salvation. We'll begin this morning with a congregational hymn.

Our New Testament lesson for today comes to us from Romans chapter 6, beginning with verse 12. Let not sin, therefore, reign in your mortal body to make you obey its passions. Do not present your members to sin as instruments for unrighteousness, but present yourselves to God as those who have been brought from death to life, and your members to God as instruments for righteousness. For sin will have no dominion over you, since you are not under law, but under grace. What then, are we to sin because we are not under law, but under grace? By no means. Do you not know that if you present yourselves to anyone as obedient slaves, you are slaves of the one whom you obey, either of sin, which leads to death, or of obedience, which leads to righteousness? But thanks be to God that you who were once slaves of sin have become obedient from the heart to the standard of teaching to which you were committed, and having been set free from sin, have become slaves of righteousness. I am speaking in human terms because of your natural limitations. For just as you once presented your members as slaves to impurity and to lawlessness, leading to more lawlessness, so now present your members as slaves to righteousness, leading to sanctification. For when you were slaves of sin, you were free in regard to righteousness. But what fruit were you getting at that time from the things of which you are now ashamed? For the end of those things is death. But now that you have been set free from sin and have become slaves of God, the fruit you get leads to sanctification and its end, eternal life. For the wages of sin is death, but the free gift of God is eternal life in Christ Jesus our Lord.

0: The Holy Gospel according to St. Matthew, the 10th chapter. These 12 Jesus sent out, instructing them, brother will deliver brother over to death, and the father his child, and children will rise against parents and have them put to death, and you will be hated by all for my name's sake. But the one who endures to the end will be saved. When they persecute you in one town, flee to the next. For truly I say to you, you will not have gone through all the towns of Israel before the Son of Man comes. A disciple is not above his teacher, nor a servant above his master. It is enough for the disciple to be like his teacher, and the servant like his master. If they have called the master of the house Beelzebul, how much more will they malign those of his household? So have no fear of them, for nothing is covered that will not be revealed, or hidden that will not be known. What I tell you in the dark, say in the light, and what you hear whispered, proclaim on the housetops. And do not fear those who kill the body, but cannot kill the soul. Rather, fear him who can destroy both soul and body in hell. Are not two sparrows sold for a penny? And not one of them will fall to the ground apart from your Father. But even the hairs of your head are all numbered. Fear not, therefore, you are of more value than many sparrows. So everyone who acknowledges me before men, I also will acknowledge before my Father who is in heaven. But whoever denies me before men, I also will deny before my Father who is in heaven. This is the Gospel of the Lord.
1: 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Today's sermon is entitled, Is the Gospel a License to Sin? And is presented by Pastor Matthew Fenn.
0: Grace to you and peace from God our Father and the Lord Jesus Christ. Amen. You may be seated. How many of you remember the story of the prodigal son? It's a common story. We've heard it a couple times. Let me recount it just briefly for you. The younger son tells the father to drop dead and hand over the inheritance. And then he ventures out into the world and he spends his entire inheritance on the party life. When finally he comes home, he comes home in what he thinks is going to be disgrace. But then to his amazement, his shock, he finds his father running down the road to meet him and then throwing a party in his honor. He's welcomed home as a son, even though he doesn't deserve it, and despite his older brother's complaints. Is that roughly how you remember the story? I see a couple nods. Okay. Now, imagine it's 2 years later. It's 2 years later, and the young man has an unexpected thought. Life has resumed a normal routine again. His older brother tolerates having him around, more or less, and the father is getting older. This once prodigal son remembers with a happy sigh the party that was thrown in his honor. He also remembers how he felt that day when he came down the road and saw his father running out to meet him. And so he thinks, what if I do it again? I mean, I can grab a little cash, run away for a few weeks, live it up, and then I'll come back. My dad will run out again and we'll have another party. Absurd? Unthinkable? Don't think it's that far-fetched. It's exactly what a lot of people think. Their thinking goes like this. I like sinning. God likes forgiving. This is a perfect match. And many people today believe that and have believed it. Some people think that the church's only message should only ever be about love and forgiveness and acceptance. And the Apostle Paul ran into people who thought he was teaching this very thing. They objected to Paul when Paul said that Christians are free from the law. They were worried that that would cast off restraint. Paul, you can't go around saying that Christians are free from the law. People will get the idea that they can do whatever they want. Our Romans reading for today answers that question. Is the gospel, is the message about Jesus, a license to sin? Is the gospel a license to sin? That's what we're going to examine this morning. First, let's look at verses 12 to 14. Now, many get the impression that once they become Christians, sin just should vanish, and they should be able to serve God, like, automatically. And maybe there might be a struggle a little bit, but it won't be a big deal. Is that how Paul talks? Is that the impression you get from verse 12 when Paul says, "Let not sin therefore reign in your mortal body to make you obey its passions"? That does not sound like sin vanishes, does it? In fact, Paul's writing this to Christians, right? To the church in Rome. And when Paul says, "Do not let sin reign in your mortal bodies," what is he saying? He's saying, first off, that sin is still around, right? It hasn't gone anywhere. And yet something's changed. He says, "Do not let sin reign." Reign the way a king reigns. So, and when Paul says sin here, Paul is not talking about the bad things that you do. Lying, gossiping, nursing a grudge, whatever. He's not talking about the bad things that you do. He's talking about the master that's underneath them. The thing that's giving rise to these bad things. He's talking about the old nature, the sinful desires. He's saying that these sinful desires were like a king that once sat on the throne of your heart and gave orders. But Paul says that that king has been pulled down. The king has been deposed. But deposed kings don't often leave quietly. And those old desires are still there when we wake up in the morning. So, that's why Paul says, "Let not sin reign in your mortal bodies." He's saying, don't crown sin king again. Don't let your sinful desires rule your life. And he gives you a good reason why you shouldn't let your sinful desires rule your life, why you shouldn't let the old king back into power. And he says that in verse 14. "For, because sin will have no dominion over you, since you are not under law, but under grace." You are not. Now, what does Paul mean by the law? He means God's law. God's law, which is summarized in two commandments: love God and love your neighbor, or summarized in the Ten Commandments. What happens when you break one of God's laws? Well, judgment is coming. So when Paul says you're not under the law, he doesn't suddenly mean that thou shalt not murder suddenly becomes optional. He means that you are not under the condemnation that the law would have brought against you. Why? Because you are under grace. You are not under the law's sentence. There's no verdict hanging over your head. You are under grace. You are held by a mercy which has claimed you in Christ. The old king of sin can't climb back onto the throne of your heart because the throne of your heart is occupied by the Lamb who was slain. The Lord who set you free sits there on your heart. So, when sin gives its orders, it's not giving orders from the throne of your heart. But, hold on a sec, Pastor. When you said, we are not under law, but under grace, if you say that too loud and in the wrong company, somebody's going to lean forward and say, well then, can't we sin? Look how Paul answers. What then, in verse 15, what then? Are we to sin because we're not under law but under grace? By no means. So Paul knows that the objection is going to come. I like sinning. God likes forgiving. This is a great match. And yet, he said, his response is, by no means. God forbid. That's Paul's answer. And he explains himself using the analogy of slavery. Now, Paul admits that this is just an analogy. He says that in the first half of verse 19. But his main point is this. Slaves obey their masters. That's obvious enough. Some years ago, there was a man walking down the street with a sandwich board. And on the front of the sandwich board, it said, I am a slave of Christ. And on the back, it said, whose slave are you? That's the point that Paul is getting at. We all serve something. And Paul limits that to two things. You either serve sin or you serve God. One or the other. Everybody serves somebody. Now you might be thinking, no, Pastor. We're Americans. This is the 250th anniversary of the Declaration of Independence. Serving is not freedom, Pastor. Or you might be thinking, oh, I don't serve anybody but myself. That's who I serve. But if you serve yourself, if you claim to be a slave of no one, you show that you are, in fact, and actually a slave of sin. You are a slave to your own sinful desires. Sin, by its very nature, is serving yourself. Your desires run the show. Sin is when you fear, love, and trust in yourself rather than in the Creator. Sin is when you love yourself and neglect serving your neighbor. So it's one thing for us to be baptized Christians and to claim that we are slaves of Christ, that we serve Christ or follow Christ. But if we let sin rule our lives again, we are showing that we are truly slaves to our desires. Paul's point is this. Every action that we make, everything we do, is governed by our desires. He uses the word passions. Because of Adam, we have inherited sinful desires and sin and evil passions. And they govern what we do so that apart from Christ, we will always do evil. But, he says, something has happened. Paul says in verse 18, and having been set free from sin. You have been freed. Set free from sin. The old master does not get the last word over you. You have been set free. You have been handed over to a new master. And you did none of those things. You did not take off your old chains. Somebody else did that to you. And that's why, in verse 19, the second half, Paul says, just as you once presented your members as slaves to impurity and to lawlessness, leading to more lawlessness, so now present your members as slaves to righteousness, leading to sanctification. So Paul is challenging us. Just as you devoted yourself to sin before, so now devote yourself to good things, to God. When sin calls you, stop reporting for duty. Report instead to God, who set you free. Now look next at verses 21, or 20 and 21. Paul begins this with a because. For when you were slaves of sin, you were free in regards to righteousness. But what fruit were you getting at that time from the things of which you are now ashamed? The end of those things is death. Think back to something that you've done that you regret. We've all done things we regret, right? Think about something that you've done wrong, something that keeps you up at night, something that you look back on with shame. Do you miss it? Do you think back on those bad things and you think, man, I really miss that feeling of feeling guilty? No, that's not how we view the bad things we've done in our lives. And Paul says that living that way, letting your sinful desires rule your life, that has a wage. A wage is what you earn. You put in the hours, you get the paycheck. Sin pays its wage in full. It makes sure that you're never shortchanged. And what is sin's wage? Death. But our Lord does not pay wages. What does our Lord pay? Let's finish verse 22. But now that you have been set free from sin and have become slaves of God, the fruit you get leads to sanctification and its end, eternal life. For, because the wages of sin is death, but the free gift of God is eternal life in Christ Jesus our Lord. Your Lord does not pay wages. He gives gifts. A gift is the exact opposite of a wage. A wage is something you earn by doing the time, by working. You don't earn gifts. You can't earn gifts. Gifts are given to you freely. Why? Because the person who gives you the gift loves you. God gives you gifts because He loves you. And that is not a license for you to sin more. It's actually the thing that helps you to stop sinning. The gospel, the good news about what Jesus has done for you, and all of the good things that God has in store for you. That is what enables you, helps you to fight sin, to stop sinning. Your freedom was purchased by the Lord Jesus Christ Himself. The gospel, the good news that you hear proclaimed to you, that you've heard, and that you continue to hear, it's not about you. It's about what Christ has done. It's about you being acquitted of your crimes. You're not condemned. You have been set free from slavery to sin. Jesus Christ, your Lord, has redeemed you a lost and condemned creature, purchased and won you from all sins, from death, and from the power of the devil, not with gold or silver, but with his holy precious blood and with his innocent suffering and death. Why? So that you may be his own and serve him and live under him in his kingdom and serve him in everlasting righteousness, innocence, and blessedness. You see, when it comes to obeying the law or sanctification or any of these things, these are not things that you produce by gritting your teeth and bearing it. God the Holy Spirit works these things in you. We call it sanctification. That through the Word, the Holy Spirit begins the process of changing you from the inside out. He gives you new desires. Even our obedience and desires are the result of God's work. They are His gifts. So what motivates us now is not fear of God, in the sense of it's not threat of punishment. It's His kindness. Every bit of this all comes from your Lord Jesus' bloody death and resurrection in your place. God's mercy towards you is so much that He does not just forgive you. He wins you over. He brings you to His side. The same love that set you free makes you glad to serve Him. And when we do any good at all, He gets all the credit. Once we served our sinful desires, but now we serve Christ. That is true freedom. You are free, but you don't have the freedom to sin. Just as we once freely offered our bodies as to sin, as instruments of evil, now we offer our baptized bodies to God to serve Him as we are able. Once we could do nothing but sin, and now we are free to not sin because we have been freed through Christ's sacrifice. Now, this won't be easy, but we have the promise that because we serve Christ and we've been bought by the very blood of the Lamb, He will sanctify us, He will make us more like Himself, and He will keep us to life everlasting. May that peace of God, which passes all understanding, guard your hearts and your minds in Christ Jesus. Amen. Let's pray. O Lord, may the word that we have heard pass from our ears to our hearts and from our hearts to our lives, that as you promise, your word may achieve the purpose for which you sent it, through Jesus Christ, our Lord. Amen.

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2: Welcome into this week's edition of Weekend Ag Matters. Thanks again for tuning in. Russ Parker, Dustin Huffman, and Mark Magnuson will join us later on in the show. As for right now, let's take a quick look at the news headlines. The American Soybean Association is praising a U.S. Supreme Court ruling that federal pesticide labeling requirements take precedence over state failure to warn claims. The decision in Durnell v. Monsanto found that pesticide labels approved under federal law cannot be overridden by differing state requirements. Soybean growers say the ruling provides greater certainty for farmers who rely on crop protection products. In other news, the Clean Fuels Alliance says the Environmental Protection Agency's finalized renewable fuel standard volumes for 2026 and 2027 will provide an important economic boost for American farmers by expanding domestic demand for biofuel feedstocks. The group says EPA's analysis found U.S. farmers are fully capable of supplying the crops and oils needed to meet higher renewable fuel targets. Clean Fuels argues the increased volumes come at a critical time as farmers face rising input costs and export challenges, including billions of dollars in lost agricultural sales to China. That's all the time we have for news headlines today. We'll go ahead and kick it over to Russ Parker with his faith-based food for thought here on Weekend Ag Matters.
3: I've talked about do-overs before and had another reminder of one this past week. As some may know, parts of southern Iowa experienced hail recently, impacting an estimated 5,000 acres of crop ground. Adjusters have been busy surveying the damage, and in some cases, soybean fields will need to be replanted. In other cases, farmers are faced with some difficult decisions about what comes next. Do-overs are rarely something we look forward to, and they come in many forms. Some are simple, like mowing the yard. You've probably heard the joke, what's something you can do well once that you'll have to do again? And mowing the lawn certainly fits that description. Other do-overs aren't nearly as predictable. Words spoken in haste, decisions made without enough thought. Moments when we've hurt someone we care about and find ourselves saying, well, that didn't come out right, or I wish I'd never said that. And then there are do-overs that life hands us without asking. That's why I have a lot of respect for my neighbor whose corn and soybean fields were heavily damaged by hail. And as we talked about what lay ahead, his attitude impressed me. His approach was simple. Manage the things that you can control and pray about the things that you can't. My son, who serves as a pastor, spoke on a related topic last Sunday. He talked about spiritual disciplines like gratitude and praise and how our response to life's circumstances is often a matter of choice. Let's think about that for a moment. We don't get to choose the weather. We don't get to choose every setback, disappointment, loss, or unexpected challenge. But we do get to choose whether those moments make us bitter or make us stronger. We get to choose on whether we focus on what's lost or remain grateful for what we still have. And we get to choose whether we turn inward or look upward. The Apostle Paul wrote in 1 Thessalonians, "Rejoice always, pray continually, and give thanks in all circumstances, for this is God's will for you in Christ Jesus." As my son pointed out in his message, it doesn't say give thanks for all circumstances. It says give thanks in all circumstances. And that's an important distinction. Gratitude doesn't deny reality. Praise doesn't ignore hardship. Instead, they remind us that God is still present in the middle of the storm, the setback, and yes, even in the do-overs. The lesson here isn't found in avoiding the do-over. It's found in how we choose to respond when one arrives. Food for thought, I hope. This is Russ Parker. Have a blessed day.
2: Thanks, Russ, and that's it for segment one of this week's show. Coming up next, Mark Magnuson will visit with Farm Progress's Matt Youngman about this year's show. 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
6: This is a Bloomberg Money Minute. Time to honor the dads out there. The National Retail Federation says that this year, Father's Day-related spending is expected to hit a new record of nearly $28 billion.
7: It's very clear to us that, you know, consumers are making sure that they are able to spend on loved ones at these special moments, even if they have to cut back in other areas.
6: Mark Matthews is the chief economist at the NRF, which predicts consumers will spend nearly $227 each on Father's Day,
7: up from $199 last year.
6: The NRF, along with Prosper Insights and Analytics, found that just over three quarters of consumers plan to celebrate the holiday.
7: 45% of them are planning to buy a gift for a father or stepfather. And the second highest category is people buying for a husband, 25%.
6: Greeting cards were the most popular Father's Day gift, followed by clothing, special outings, and gift cards. Gina Cervetti, Bloomberg Radio.

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2: Mark Magnuson for the Iowa Agribusiness Radio Network, and I'm joined today by Matt Youngman here in the Iowa Agribusiness Radio Network studio. He is the Director of Events with Farm Progress, and of course, Matt, hear that name, and we know that we're getting close to the Farm Progress show. Yeah. Although I know today you've been a little bit busy traversing the Midwest. What have you been up to?
3: Yeah, I had a couple days worth of meetings in Grand Island, Nebraska, and then some earlier today in Lincoln, Nebraska, working specifically on Husker harvest days. But, you know, it's those two shows are just 2 weeks apart, and so there's a lot of prep work we do for both of them. And so we're, you know, a lot of new things we're adding to Husker harvest days this year and a lot of work going into that.
2: And with both of those shows, I think with them being so close together, it does show that this is a year-long process all the way around behind the scenes. It doesn't just come together right before showtime.
3: Yeah, it's kind of ongoing all year. We just open the doors for 3 days each year. But yeah, the work kind of continues. The 2026 show started in about the middle of the 2024 Farm Progress show with people who had comments and things they wanted to upgrade and change going into 26 while they're right there on site in 2024. So it's an ongoing project.
2: And Matt, I know it is a show that occurs every year, but it's every 2 years, every other year it will switch locations. So, of course, last year we were in Decatur, Illinois. This year we're back to Boone. And it's such a great site for the show. But at the same time, you know, there's a lot of familiarity, but there's always new things that are happening. Could you tell me a little bit about some of the agronomy things that are happening in the agronomy zone?
3: Yeah, you know, for almost 75 years now, we've done a really good job of giving the equipment companies, the combine manufacturers, tillage manufacturers, folks like that, the ability to demonstrate their crops. And we really haven't done a good job for the input companies. So and there have been companies who've grown crop in their exhibit, but it's pretty time consuming and a lot of work for them to do that. And so we kind of came up with a system to make that work a little more efficiently. So we have about a dozen companies that we partnered with, and we were working with a local agronomist that's caring for these plots. So there's two full streets between Central Avenue and South Avenue that have dedicated plots growing, and it's seed companies and fertility and crop protection and all of the new latest and greatest in crop input technology is going to be on display there, in addition to what folks are used to with the field demonstrations and everything else. And speaking of, you know, the field demonstrations, we had great weather this spring, got a really nice window, great partnership with John Deere. They kind of came in and got all the corn in about 36 hours, got all of 350 acres of corn planted. So that's all in really good shape. So, you know, going back to the agronomy zone, we want to make sure that if you're at the 2024 show, you can't say, well, it's the same show, I was just there. It's all new. There's been a lot of new companies step in. You know, we have a new exhibit from Honda this year, and we're completely renovating and changing the way the beer garden is laid out and the location of that in partnership with Anheuser-Busch and Farm Rescue and a number of different folks. So, you know, really excited about how the show is coming together this year.
2: So going back to the agronomy zone and the start of that, was that then driven by the feedback you got from those input companies? Was that something Farm Progress looked at and said, maybe we should tweak this a little bit?
3: Yeah, and the other thing I should mention is there's, I believe, six new companies that just haven't been at Farm Progress show before that are part of that. And you know, in some conversations with them, you know, you have the conversation, say, you really ought to come and be with us. And they didn't want to be there unless they could stand next to, you know, their treatment on corn or their treatment on beans, or be able to stand there and physically have that there to work with. So, you know, we've been working on that since right after the show last year to get this agronomy zone thing put together and find the right partner, which we found. Dr. Dan has done a great job of caring for those plots and get everything put together. The exhibitors are coming through and taking a look at it, and everybody's really excited about it. It's anchored at one end with BASF making a big move on Central Avenue and putting together a beautiful exhibit. And then on the opposite end, there's a dedicated cover crop plot with a lot of different blends and different types of cover crops growing there right now. So, you know, it's a really cool kind of tour. And then at 1 o'clock every day, the Hefty brothers will do kind of a guided walk through that, talking about all the inputs and all the treatments that are done. And so it's open all day during the show, but that one at 1 o'clock every day, we'll have that walk through the agronomy zone.
2: And you mentioned that about the plot for cover crops. Is that something that's new? Has that been at the show before?
3: We added that last year in Decatur. So, you know, cover crop we had last year, but it's new to Boone, as well as the drone zone. So a dedicated clear-sighted tent where folks can safely view, according to FAA regulations, they can safely view drones flying. So those two things were new in Decatur last year, and so they're making their first appearance at Boone this year.
2: And that's what I, you know, really enjoy about the show is the fact that you hear about new technology, but you actually get to see it in action at the Farm Progress Show. For example, you know, in years past, we've had spot spraying and smart spraying, and being able to actually see that, yes, it's one thing to hear about it and hear people's testimonies, but until you actually see some of this new technology, you really don't get that full picture.
3: Yeah, and you know, there's a lot of things that are done with AI, and you see things online, and you think, okay, is that really this? If you see it, it really proves out a lot of times. You know, there's no AI, there's no deep fake of anything. You're actually standing there watching it happen, which is a great experience.
2: And Matt, you are a farmer yourself as well. When you're not, you know, working on the Farm Progress Show, so you have some experience in the field. You're able to talk with these companies, I would imagine, and say, hey, would this work for a display like this? And then able to bring them some real world advice, I would guess.
3: Well, and you know, there's a big difference between what they want to show and then effectively figuring out how to put it on display. And so, yeah, that experience is pretty good. And it allows me to maybe help them avoid some, either doing it for 30 years or farming or something. It probably allows me to help them avoid problems or figure out the best way to demonstrate what they're trying to get done.
2: And then I know last time that the show was in Boone, so that was the 2024 show, as you mentioned, there was a little bit of a different traffic pattern in terms of the route that you could take to the show, one of the routes that was open. Could you tell us, when you look back after the show, did things go as planned with that new route?
3: Yeah, you know, it gave us, with an overpass over the rail lines now, it gives us a safe alternative to get people in from the north without having to interact with a railroad at-grade crossing. So yes, we've got a new crossing there. That traffic plan was initiated in 2024, and you know, we all did the postmortems, and we've already had the first traffic meeting of the year, and everybody agrees the traffic plan is kind of a copy and paste from 2024. So looking forward to that. There may be some changes for 2026 with the new Daisy plant going in there in Boone and a few things like that. But new for 2028. 2026 will be a copy and paste of 2024 because it works so well.
2: And then I know as well that we need to start thinking about the date of the show, because yep, it is it's getting much closer to the show now as we are here in July. So could you remind our listeners, our viewers, exactly what we're looking at for the show this year?
3: Yeah, it might sound a little funny, but it lines up. You know, we have always been the Tuesday, Wednesday, Thursday before Labor Day. Well, this year, Labor Day is as late as it ever is on the calendar. So the Tuesday, Wednesday, Thursday before Labor Day this year are September 1st, 2nd, 3rd. So, you know, ask everybody to mark their calendars. We've got tickets available on the website at a discount, and we've added a premium ticket package this year. You can buy your admission, a limited edition vintage Farm Progress Show hat, as well as a lunch voucher. You can buy that all as kind of one package. So you're ready to go. You're all turnkey and ready to enjoy the show.
2: Matt, is there anything else that our Iowa listeners should be thinking about as we get closer to the show?
3: No, we look forward to, you know, the gathering of the industry, get everybody together. You know, it's a great opportunity. Obviously, the ag economy isn't great, but it's still an opportunity to get a couple days away from the farm before you hit the field for harvest and you know, take a look at some of the things that are new and the things that will be impacting the industry in the future.
2: He is Matt Youngman, the Director of Events with Farm Progress. Matt, thanks so much for stopping by the studio here today, and we're really looking forward to the 2026 show.
3: Very good. Thank you.
4: 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Coming up next, it will be Dustin Huffman wrapping up the show. 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
15: This is a Bloomberg Money Minute. Time to honor the dads out there. The National Retail Federation says that this year, Father's Day-related spending is expected to hit a new record of nearly $28 billion.
16: It's very clear to us that, you know, consumers are making sure that they are able to spend on loved ones at these special moments, even if they have to cut back in other areas.
15: Mark Matthews is the chief economist at the NRF, which predicts consumers will spend nearly $227 each on Father's Day,
16: up from $199 last year.
15: The NRF, along with Prosper Insights and Analytics, found that just over three quarters of consumers plan to celebrate the holiday.
16: 45% of them are planning to buy a gift for a father or stepfather. And the second highest category is people buying for a husband, 25%.
15: Greeting cards were the most popular Father's Day gift, followed by clothing, special outings, and gift cards. 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
18: Welcome back to Weekend Ag Matters. I'm Dustin Hoffman, and it's time for our monthly sit-down with Iowa Ag Secretary Mike Nagg. And in this section, we're going to talk about some of the issues with both animal health and some water quality. So here's what the Secretary had to say. First, let's talk about some water quality announcements and some soil conservation announcements that you guys made only yesterday.
19: Yeah, this is part of that effort that, you know, you and I talked about coming out of the legislative session this year. We had a really comprehensive water quality package that was passed bipartisan basis, overwhelming support, House and Senate, signed by the governor. And we call it the Farm to Faucet plan. And that is that it makes investments, strategic investments in water treatment in central Iowa. It makes investments in stormwater, wastewater, drinking water, grants, and low-interest loans for small communities. It invests in additional water monitoring information, and it also invests, we were able to put another $50 million over the next 12 years into specifically working in the watershed above the Des Moines metropolitan area. So we call it the Greater Des Moines Watershed, 22 counties. It touches 22 counties or parts of 22 counties. And what we're going to do is you're going to see a series of announcements made, rolling out some specific projects. Just this week, we announced this enhanced cover crop cost share, and that is to increase the rate for a repeat user to $25. And it also raises the cap. We usually are trying to spread some dollars around the state, and we put a cap of 160 acres on our normal traditional cost share, cover crop cost share program. This is going to increase that to 500 because we're hearing that there's

0: on conservation, stood in a field in Humboldt County with a gentleman who has been he's an incredible adopter of cover crops, strip till, no till, and he's really working to help others understand what's going on as well. And then I was with a group up in Howard County, Cresco, which is an area where we've seen significant cover crop usage up in a very northern county in Iowa. Major lesson coming out of all those visits was need to streamline how this process works in terms of applying for cover crop cost share, but also really important to have a plan. You decide to do it, but you need to, before that seed goes in the ground, these gentlemen are telling me, you better understand how it's going to come out or how you're going to terminate that in the spring. And really that planning is so important. So start now, go to cleanwateriowa.org. There's more information there, but cost share is available and also information about how to really be successful.
1: And Secretary, not to put you on the spot, but I have been noticing, we've been talking about, you know, the different water quality projects that the state has had. We obviously have talked about the programs that have been put in place even back when Bill Northey was secretary. But, you know, we talk about some of these things, but there are people who are still concerned about the water quality, and there are some issues that still need to be worked out. Now, I know that obviously these problems didn't develop overnight, and so they can't be fixed overnight. But, I mean, where are we at overall compared to where things started all those years ago?
0: Well, first of all, clean water is not negotiable. Every single Iowan deserves and needs to have access to clean water. And that's really what we're trying to focus on here. So we've got a long history of doing soil conservation work in this state. In fact, we've seen significant phosphorus loss reductions because of that work around keeping soil in place, improving soil health. Now we need to apply that same logic to water quality, which is really specific to nitrate. And so that's critically important. Nutrient reduction strategy is really our effort to do that work around water quality and nitrates in particular. And we've seen a dramatic increase in the types of practices that we need to see: nitrate reducing wetlands, bioreactors, saturated buffers, and cover crops. Cover crops are key. We've gone from a few thousand acres of cover crops before the strategy to 4 million acres today, and we need to double that. We need to go beyond and really push, and that's what these efforts are all about. The other piece is, and we just need to be honest about this, which is, let's not play the blame game in the state of Iowa. Let's not say if you're, you know, in the Des Moines area, you can blame everybody upstream, or if you're upstream, you can blame everybody in the Des Moines area for using water or too much water or irrigating, you know, those types of things. Quit it. Let's move beyond that. And that's what this farm to faucet approach is all about, and bringing resources to do just that. Let's invest in water treatment infrastructure in Des Moines, because we need that to ensure that people can have safe drinking water. But let's also pair that with a response upstream, up in the watershed, to reduce the loss to begin with. It's only by working together on both ends of that equation that we'll actually be able to achieve these goals long term. So that's where we are. I always encourage folks, Iowa State University hosts a series of dashboards that really show progress or where we are in terms of implementing the strategy. That's practice adoption, water quality monitoring, attitudes, the investment. Folks can really go there. It's the Nutrient Reduction Strategy website, Iowa State University. And I would really encourage folks, if you're interested in knowing more about some of the details, the measuring, go there. There's a ton of information.
1: All right, moving on to the animal health spectrum now. We had that pseudorabies scare last month that we were talking about, and obviously, we all know now that New World Screwworm has made its way across the border. Let's start with the pseudorabies aspect of it first. Not only has that been dealt with, it's been eradicated once again here in the state, correct?
0: Absolutely. And so that's a situation, hey, we very unexpected and unwelcomed, and yet something that we knew what to do. There's well-established protocols in place, frankly, from the last time that pseudorabies was eradicated from the commercial herd. We had a situation here where pigs that were in Texas in a transitional herd, meaning they were exposed to outdoor or wild swine, and those swine are known to have pseudorabies infections down there. And so those pigs made it up here into a small commercial herd, and that was detected through testing. And so what we were able to do is quarantine that site. Unfortunately, those animals did have to be depopulated. There was no spread between those animals and the other animals at that site, and there was no spread beyond that site. And we know that because we did testing. Just last week, we were able to announce that the second round of testing of those surrounding farms came back all negative, which means that we were able to maintain our disease-free status, which does have trade implications for pork in particular. But really, it can be across the whole protein spectrum. So it was important to act swiftly, do exactly what we were supposed to do, prove that we were free, and be able to share that with

0: our trading partners, and that has now been accomplished.
1: So was there any major real hit to our trade capability with that announcement of last month?
0: There have been disruptions, and I would call them relatively minor in that there was no country that shut down everything, but there are some restrictions in place, and that's exactly what USDA is now working through, the Meat Export Federation, all those folks that really work in this trade space. Now that we've declared freedom, we've checked all the boxes in terms of the protocol. That's the work that's now underway to work with those trading partners to lift any restrictions. We are aware of some restricted movements to Mexico for a few products, not all. And South Korea has been another area, a big market for us with some disruption. Again, that's something that USDA is really focused on. And again, now that we're free and we did everything in very short order, we really hope that that now can be corrected and that we can get back to normal business.
1: And then moving on to the New World screwworm. Now, obviously, that's not something that impacts us directly right now. It's a southern United States, Texas, and New Mexico problem right now. But obviously, there are things we need to watch for and things we need to be prepared for. And also, we've got a consumer public that is probably wondering about the quality of their food that they're getting at the grocery store. So can we talk about, from our vantage point, what we're looking at?
0: A couple things to think about. One is this is not we had screwworm in the United States back mid last century. It was eradicated the last time in the 1960s. So this is something that it's not completely new. Now, from a food safety and a consumer standpoint, I would say that there is no food safety issue here. It's not like a foreign animal disease maybe that you and I have talked about in the past, like high path avian influenza, African swine fever. This is something, it's a parasite. This is delivered by flies into wounds. And if those larvae start feeding on that live flesh, that's problematic, obviously, but that can be treated and that animal can recover. So there's no depopulation that's needed here, like maybe a traditional approach to foreign animal disease. So that's good news because it also says there's no food safety issue here and low human health risk as well. Not that humans can't, because really it's all warm-blooded mammals can be susceptible. But think of it, you've got to have something, a wound that gets eggs laid in it, and you know, you don't watch it. That's how these things develop. So for humans to have that issue, not going to be the case. Livestock and pets are really at risk. So from a food safety standpoint, there is no food safety challenge here. Food security, however, may be, because it depends on how big, how widespread this gets. So then from the production side, yes, it's a Texas phenomenon and a Mexico phenomenon today. And there's really two ways that it can move. One is that fly population, again, that these flies that lay the eggs that create the larvae, if that moves north, they can bring this with them, obviously, and infest additional areas. The other way is for animals to move that are infested, and then that creates a population. And so that's what the focus is really on, is hey, out of those infested zones in Texas, if you're going to import or you're going to bring animals from there to Iowa, they would have to move under a permit. They would have to be viewed by a veterinarian within a few days of before they depart. And they would have to be treated with a parasiticide before moving. Again, these are all layers of protection so that you aren't going to knowingly or unknowingly move an animal that's at risk for bringing it with them. And so that's really what the focus is, and really trying to fight this down where it is with sterile flies and et cetera, and restricting movements.
1: More with Iowa Ag Secretary Mike Nagy next week on Weekend Ag Matters, but that's going to do it for today's show. Thanks to Riley, thanks to Russ, thanks to Mark, and of course, thanks to you for listening. 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
3: Attacks continue. I'm Paul Stevens, Fox News, and yes, the U.S. launching new airstrikes against Iran.
4: The United States conducted a new round of airstrikes against Iran overnight after the IRGC targeted another oil tanker in the Strait of Hormuz. According to U.S. Central Command, surveillance sites along with storage facilities and radar systems were hit by U.S. planes. The president posted to Truth Social shortly after saying the strikes, the United States aircraft just struck Iranian missile and drone storage locations and coastal radar sites for violating the ceasefire agreement again. It is very possible that they will never learn. The president goes on to say, there may come a point when we are no longer able to be reasonable and will be forced to militarily complete the job that we very successfully started. If that happens, the Islamic Republic of Iran will no longer exist. Now, in response, Iran launched missiles and drones toward Kuwait and Bahrain.
3: And that is Fox's Trey Yingston, Tel Aviv. Several Democrats releasing a manifesto speaking out against socialism and pledging to support capitalism. Democratic Socialist Mayor, New York City's Orhan Mamdani, telling ABC's This Week he's not interested in reading this manifesto and is more focused on showing the results of socialism.
5: I think democratic socialism at the heart is pragmatic, because if we cannot deliver for working people, then what is this for? I'm not interested in writing a manifesto or, frankly, in reading one. I'm interested in delivering, and that's exactly what we've been showing.
3: Now, the Promise to America manifesto was published on the 28th of June, says that they're aiming to prevent lawlessness and recklessness that would come from an embrace of socialism. This coming after the NYPD released stats at the beginning of June that show that major crime has gone down by 20% in the first 5 months of 2026. This after Zohran Mamdani was elected to and took office in the Big Apple. 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
3: President Trump scoring another primary endorsement election win, this one in the state of Louisiana.
4: Congresswoman Julia Letlow, who was backed by the president, won Louisiana's Republican U.S. Senate primary on Saturday. She defeated state treasurer John Fleming in a runoff. Letlow will face Democrat Jamie Davis in November. Letlow's victory caps Trump's primary efforts to unseat Republicans he's unhappy with. Kentucky Representative Thomas Massie, Texas Senator John Cornyn, and five Indiana state senators all lost re-election bids last month to challengers Trump-backed. Deborah Valentine, Fox News.
3: Three New Jersey teens who vanished on Friday after escaping MTA officers at a train station finally found safe last night, but they were in a different state, tells Chandley Painter.
18: After roughly 2 days missing and an extensive search using canines and drones, authorities were able to catch up with two 14-year-olds and a 17-year-old who left Montville Township, New Jersey on Thursday night. Authorities shifting the matter to a missing persons investigation at that time, but it wasn't until 5:30 Friday evening that the trio was seen again, this time at the Denville, New Jersey train station. Then a day later on Saturday afternoon, MTA officials recognized the group all the way in Connecticut at a train station in Stamford. But when MTA officers attempted to make contact with the boys, the two 14-year-olds fled as they were taking the 17-year-old into protective custody.
3: And police say the boys appear to have left their homes on their own accord, but the motive behind their actions is still unclear. At the World Cup, today begins the start of the knockout round, which basically means it's officially now win or go home. That gets underway this afternoon at SoFi Stadium in Los Angeles with a match between South Africa and Canada. That's a 3 o'clock Eastern time start in L.A. I'm Paul Stevens, and this is Fox News.
19: This is Insight on Business, the News Hour, Week in Review, and welcome back. Coming up, some of the top business news stories of the past week, a look at what happened on Wall Street, and two interesting conversations. This half hour, we'll talk baseball, like the 1901 and 1902 World Series with Tim Zarley. Really an interesting conversation. In the second half hour, it's all about the latest report on water conditions in Iowa and the root cause of our pollution. My guest is John Norris, who's been on the speaking circuit about the Central Iowa Source Water Research Assessment, and it matters for all of our state and others. Good stuff on the way, but first the news.
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19: 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President Donald Trump on Friday threatened a 100% tax on imports from any country that imposes a tax on digital services from United States companies. In a post on social media, Trump took aim at European countries that he said are discussing imminent implication of taxes on American companies. The U.S. president has repeatedly sought to use tariffs as a way to deter such taxes, but many countries are looking for revenues as their economies increasingly operate in digital realms that are dominated by American companies. This is what he wrote, quote, "Please let this statement serve to represent that any country that imposes such a tax will immediately be met with a 100% tariff on any and all goods sent to the United States of America," end quote. He added the new tax would supersede any previously negotiated trade deals. Trump said the penalty would apply to any country that moves forward with such a tax, but he singled out European nations in his post. The move could lead to a larger showdown that could increase prices and hinder economic growth, possibly setting off a larger trade war if the 27-member European Union was compelled to retaliate. Stay tuned. A former Meta executive whose memoir, Careless People, provides an explosive insider account of her time at the social media giant, has sued the company for attempting to silence her. The lawsuit, filed Thursday in federal court in Northern California, claims the tech giant's private arbitration order barring her from speaking about the company or promoting her best-selling book is invalid. It also argues that the severance agreement she signed when she left Meta, in which she agreed not to disparage the company, was done under duress. Sarah Wynne Williams served as director of global public policy at Facebook, now operating under the parent company Meta Platforms Incorporated. She worked there from 2011 until her firing in 2017. Careless People alleges cruel and otherwise disturbing behavior by CEO Mark Zuckerberg and other executives. It also describes Zuckerberg's alleged efforts to win favor with Chinese officials. Meta has countered that Wynne Williams violated her agreement and wrote a book filled with inaccuracies. Friday was another lousy day for Wall Street as the three major indexes all ended the day in the red. I'll have those numbers for you in just a bit. Apple announced an increase in prices for Macs and iPads, citing a memory chip shortage brought on by the artificial intelligence boom. The Cupertino, California-based company called the demand spike an unprecedented challenge for the consumer electronics industry. The new entry-level MacBook Neo will now cost $699, up from $599. The 512-gigabyte MacBook Air now costs $1,299 from $1,099. And the 1-terabyte MacBook Pro is $1,999, up from $1,699. The Takeout has an interesting story about selling a billion hamburgers. 1 million is a big number. Do you know what's an even bigger number? 1 billion. How much bigger? Well, consider the fact that 1 million seconds is about a week and a half, while 1 billion seconds is almost 32 years. Can you imagine how mind-boggling it must have been then to see the first fast food chain sell 1 billion hamburgers? It must have been like watching the rise of the Roman Empire, for crying out loud. However, the first company to sell 1 billion burgers was not McDonald's,
10: Burger King, or any of the modern titans of fast food. Who was it? White Castle. It's only fair, seeing as it was the first major fast food franchise. Starting life in Wichita, Kansas, the chain was a brainchild of Walt Anderson and Billy Ingram, who initially came up against some major headwinds. Back in 1921, ground beef had a bad reputation. It was seen as cheap and disreputable, a status not helped by Upton Sinclair's The Jungle, which exposed the filthy conditions of meatpacking plants 15 years earlier. The Jungle, by the way, led to the creation of the FDA, helping stop those horrifying meatpacking plants. Thanks to the canny efforts of Anderson and Ingram, which included making their buildings white to emphasize cleanliness and getting fresh meat delivered each day. White Castle isn't doing terribly for itself these days. It has 345 locations in the U.S., which is pretty solid for a chain that doesn't franchise. But it's no longer seen as the world's preeminent fast food burger chain. In fact, it doesn't even crack the top 10. And now you know. Next up, you'll meet attorney Tim Zarley, who has a passion for baseball. His book is all about baseball history, and it looks at the 1901 and 1902 World Series. It is a fascinating look into the boys of summer with Tim. That's next as Insight on Business, the News Hour, Week in Review continues here on News Talk 1540 KXEL, where Iowa comes to talk.
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11: Welcome back to Insight on Business. Grateful you're listening to us from wherever on the planet you happen to be. With me is a guy I met at a restaurant a month or two ago. And he was sitting at the bar typing away on his computer. And I'm sitting next to him. I'm going, "What? You know, I'm kind of a curious guy. I ask a lot of questions." And I said, "What are you doing?" And he says, "Oh, I'm writing a book about baseball." And so we got to talking, and it is a great story. And his name is Tim Zarley. Tim, welcome to the Business News Hour. Great to have you here.
13: Thanks for having me.
11: So I think I got that right. You're a patent attorney.
13: Yes.
11: And you've been in business a long time. Did you tell me your father was also a patent attorney?
13: Yeah, my father started back in the 50s and started a firm on his own and grew it to 20 attorneys. And then when I started with him, we went out and started a new firm. And so the firm's been around for about 75 years.
11: Wow. And you're still active in it?
13: I am. I refer to myself as semi-retired. I still do a little bit of legal work, but not the grind that it used to be.
11: Right, yeah. You know, that has always been a side of the law that I would have thought to myself, okay, I'm going, how boring could that be? You know, a patent, because it's very detailed stuff, isn't it?
13: It can be, but, you know, it's interesting. You get to see a lot of new and different things.
11: Yeah.
13: And you know, there's actually a lot of creativity in it because, you know, it takes a way of looking at something and describing something. But when you're doing it, you're trying to anticipate what others will do.
11: Sure.
13: To, you know, draft it in the broadest words that you can to give it the broadest protection.
11: So, can you spot a winner? So when you're working on these patents, and you're, you know, there's winners and losers and everything, but is it sometimes easy to go, aha, this is a good one?
13: Not so much that. I mean, there are ideas I like and,
11: sure,
13: and ideas, you know, I think, yeah, that's a good one. But, you know, clients will often ask me that same question.
11: Sure.
13: And my answer to them is that what I've found over the years is the ones that are successful are the ones that work the hardest. And the ones that come in and say, "Tim, here's my idea, make me some money," It doesn't work that way. You've got to go out and beat the pavement.
14: You know, it's the way it is in any job. You know, you got to work at it. Right. Tim Zartley's our guest, ladies and gentlemen. We met at the Urban Grill in Urbandale, Iowa, over a beverage, and he was telling me that he was writing his second book, and it's about baseball. But let's talk about the first book that you released back in 2024. What was the name of that?
13: The title of the book is 1901, The War of the Baseball Magnates.
14: And magnates are as the owners or the big shots.
13: Correct.
14: All right. Yes. What was that about in 1901?
13: Yes.
14: You know, baseball is such a fascinating sport anyway. It goes back, I don't know, 150 years maybe? I really don't know. But it's one of those sports that has evolved, but the early history must have been fantastic.
13: Yes, this book is about the 1901 season, and it's a little different in that it focuses not on just the players and the teams, but there was a lot that went on behind the scenes with the owners and a lot of maneuvering. It was the first year that the American League declared itself as a major league. And so suddenly you had the two leagues fighting one another for players, for territory,
14: oh, wow,
13: for all kinds of things.
14: And I would imagine the behind-the-scenes drama was pretty amazing, yeah?
13: It was a surprise to me. You know, I don't consider myself to be a baseball expert, but I'd read quite a bit about baseball history. I've had an interest since I was a kid. And I was uncovering things that I'd never heard of. A third league that was trying to start,
14: really?
13: And become a rival of the National League. You know, the mistakes that the National League made, the arrogance that they showed, thinking that no one could take them on. American League was underfunded and inexperienced. No one thought they could battle the National League. And so there were just a lot of stories that I'd never heard of, and it was just fascinating to me, and I figured if it interested me, it might interest someone else.
14: Especially if they're baseball fans of any kind. The time in 1901, players weren't paid a whole lot of money, were they?
13: Well, by today's standards, no. You know, in 1901, the average household income was $700 a year. And,
14: really?
13: And these players were making, the maximum in 1900 was $2,400 for a player. But there were ways to pay them more, and owners found a way to keep their stars happy. So there were incentives where they could make a little more.
14: And this is way before, some of the superstars of that era, and I wouldn't even know where to begin, but I suspect you might have an idea of some of the people that were top players in 1901.
13: Certainly, in the National League, probably the top player was a shortstop for the Pittsburgh Pirates named Onis Wagner.
14: I've heard the name, yeah.
13: And in the American League, it was Napoleon Lejoy.
14: Napoleon Lejoy. I've never heard that name before. Mm-hmm. And what position did he play? Do you remember?
13: He was a second baseman. He was with the Phillies and then jumped to the Athletics. And actually, in 1901, the Phillies filed a lawsuit to enjoin him from playing with any other team. And at the lower court level, they lost. They appealed it, and in 1902, the Pennsylvania Supreme Court overturned the lower court and enjoined Lejoy from playing in the state of Pennsylvania, so he jumped to the Cleveland club.
14: Where were the Athletics playing at that time?
13: They were playing in Philadelphia.
14: In Philadelphia, yeah.
13: In what was called Columbia Park.
14: I'll be darned. Lots of changes since 1901. You're working on a second book, and that's how we ended up talking about baseball. In those days, safety measures, equipment was so vastly different than what, even when I was growing up in the 50s and 60s, equipment was much different than what it is today. Were injuries prevalent back then?
13: They definitely were. Equipment, actually in 1901 was one of the first few years, in fact, at least in the American League, when they moved the catcher up behind the batter. Before that, he would stand a few feet back, but even then, they were breaking fingers and...
14: Wait, the catcher would be where?
13: He'd be standing a few feet behind the batter.
14: Standing?
13: Yes.
14: Oh, really? Mm-hmm. And then, so they changed that, and then they put the catcher right behind the batter.
13: Right. Oh. But, and players wore spikes, and, training was different. So players would get injured, but because it was so competitive, they tended to play with injuries a lot more than they seem to today.
14: His name is Tim Zartley, ladies and gentlemen. He is a writer of baseball history, and his first book was 1901, The War of the Baseball Magnates, and released in 2024. All right, so you jumped a year, and you went to 1902, and the book that you're currently working on, which is, you have a working title?
13: Working title is 1902, The Year That Baseball Stood Divided.
14: And I suspect, just because of our prior conversation, baseball standing divided has something to do with the National League, American League?
13: Yes. The war between the two leagues, it actually went into 1903 before they reached at least what they called a peace agreement. And and actually 1902 had things that were more surprising to me than 1901.
14: Really?
13: There was a fight in the National League at the annual meeting in December where the National League almost split apart. There was a group, John T. Brush out of Cincinnati and Andrew Friedman out of New York, wanted to create this large syndicate, and Albert Spalding, with four teams backing him, didn't want to do that, and so there was a big fight over who would be president. And through some maneuvering, Spalding became president, and the other faction filed for an injunction and got it. And so right up until about a month before the season started, National League wasn't sure if they were going to be able to field teams that year.
14: I'll be darned. So, and the name Spalding is synonymous with baseball. It's still to this day, as a matter of fact.
13: He was one of the top players back in the late 1800s. And he and his brother started a sporting goods company. And back in 1901, the National League ball had a Spalding stamp on it. And the American League ball had the A.J. Reach stamp on it. And they were manufactured by the same company. They just had different color thread. And another interesting thing, in 1901, the Reach Company was owned by Spalding.
14: Really?
13: But two of their executives, one was Reach, who was an owner of the Philadelphia Phillies, and another owner was Ben Scheib, who was an owner of the Philadelphia Athletics. And even though the leagues were at war, these two men were in business together.
14: Well, money tends to make friends out of enemies sometimes. His name is Tim Zartley, ladies and gentlemen. He is an author, and he's already written one book, and he's in the midst of writing his second book. Let's talk a little bit about those players. You indicated the top level was $2,400, I think, which was a pretty good salary when you consider the $750 or whatever that was that a family would make. I'm going to switch that question. Back in the day, 1901, 1902, We hear a lot about the clubs in the eastern to Midwest part of the United States. Is that because baseball was slow to move west?
13: It was. I mean, they had baseball in California, and during the winter months, a lot of players would go out and play in what was called the Pacific Coast League. It only had four or five teams, but it was very common for players to make more money to travel west or south to play. But the major population centers were in the east, and even the what they called the western teams, which went as far west as St. Louis, were considered smaller markets. And it was really New York, Philadelphia, and Boston that and Chicago, I'd throw them in there.
14: Sure.
13: But those were the four markets that really drove both leagues.
14: When we talk about teams that early, what are some of the oldest teams in baseball?
13: Well, Chicago's National League team, they were originally called the White Stockings.
14: Yeah.
13: They've been around since 1876, and Cincinnati Reds, originally called the Red Stockings, have been around that long as well.
14: Long time history. And all this is well before, and many of us in Iowa and across, well, all over, know the story about Shoeless Joe Jackson. But all of that happened much, much, much later, correct?
13: That happened, I mean, he started, it was either 1911, 1913, around that time, and the controversy, the Black Sox scandal, was 1919, so it was about 20 years before that.
14: Tell us about the Black Sox scandal of 1919. What was that about?
13: Well, basically, in the World Series, the White Sox players took bribes to throw games, and a year later, when people suspected it and found some proof, while they were acquitted in court, baseball brought in a new commissioner who suspended eight of those players for life.
14: Wow. Yeah, and of course that film, which was done here in the state of Iowa, and now that ballpark is a tourist place that they've renovated, and I guess it's quite the thing. There was a Major League Baseball game there recently, wasn't there?
13: They did an All-Star game at the Field of Dreams in, I think it's Dyersville,
14: Iowa. It is Dyersville, yeah. Wow. His name is Tim Zarley, ladies and gentlemen. He is quite the baseball historian, we're learning, and not only a writer, but also knows a lot about the sport. Did you grow up enjoying baseball?
13: I did. I played Little League baseball, and my interest in baseball history came one summer. My family was taking a vacation to the Black Hills, and right before I left, I bought this Sports Illustrated game called All-Time All-Stars, which had, the 16 original teams with players from different eras, and some of those players I'd never heard about. And I'd ordered the game right before we left and couldn't wait to get back home to play it. But while we were gone, I had a book on the Hall of Fame, and it had short profiles on all the inductees up to that point. And so while I was on vacation, I was reading about all these players, and I found it fascinating. These players were colorful, interesting, very different than the players of today.
14: Speaking of players of fame, the name Pete Rose comes up. He's finally been exonerated, I guess, is a term, and is eligible for the Hall of Fame. Is that accurate?
13: Correct, yes.
14: Yeah. And, that was a stunning story about how he was gambling on the games, and is now obviously exonerated. He's been deceased for some time, And I always liked the guy. You know, he was one of those characters that stood out constantly.
13: You know, interesting, back in 1901, it wasn't uncommon for players to bet on games. And, you know, there, in fact, Jimmy Callahan even bet $2,500 that the White Stockings would finish in first place.
14: Really?
13: And and Ty Cobb was notorious for betting on baseball, and of course the Black Sox scandal changed all that.
14: Sure.
13: And nobody, I mean, there was always concern about throwing games, but nobody ever thought people were throwing games for bribes.
14: Of course not.
13: Even though they were betting.
14: Got it. So his second book is called 1902, The War, the Year Baseball...
13: Stood divided.
14: Sorry, I couldn't read my own writing there. How far along are you with this second book, Tim?
13: Well, the second book, I've finished a draft, and I'm in the editing process.
14: Ah.
13: And actually have started the research on 1903.
14: Of course you have.
13: I don't have a title for it yet, but...
14: When do you have time to do all this?
13: It's a passion. I spend my whole days doing it. The only thing that limits me is time and energy.
14: Yeah, I'm totally with you. Totally with you. His name is Tim Zarley, ladies and gentlemen, and we will have... links to his published book up on the radio blog as well. Tim, thanks so very much. What a chance meeting, and what an interesting conversation about a sport that, you know, I think that all of us really love for different reasons. You know, it's a great social event. You get to go to the ballpark, and it's outside, and it goes on for hours, unlike some of the other fast-moving games. This is one of those things that it can be a real social event at the same time. So, good stuff, and thank you for your time.
13: You're welcome.
14: That, once again, is the voice of Tim Zarley, a patent attorney who has a passion for baseball. What an interesting conversation. The 1901 series and the 1902 series, a book that he's working on right now. And yes, we will have links to all of that up on the radio blog. All right, stay with us, because coming up next, we'll take a real quick look at what happened last week on Wall Street. As Insight on Business, the News Hour Week in Review continues here on News Talk 1540, KXEL, where Iowa comes to talk.
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14: Friday was another tough day on Wall Street as we watched all three major averages turn red. The Dow fell by 44 points to 51,876, while the NASDAQ shed 60 points to 25,297, and Friday saw the S&P 500 close 3 points lower at 73.54. West Texas Intermediate crude also fell on Friday, off by a whopping $2.69 to $69.23 a barrel, and the yield on the 10-year Treasury fell to 4.376%. Stay with us, because coming up next, you'll meet John Norris, who's in to talk about the seriousness of our water and why a research paper from over 24 scientists say what we must do to start cleaning up our rivers, streams, and drinking water. John Norris next, as Insight on Business, the News Hour Week in Review continues here on News Talk 1540, KXEL, where Iowa comes to talk.
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14: Welcome back to Insight on Business. Grateful you're listening to us from wherever on the planet you happen to be. With me is John Norris. John Norris is, for full disclosure, I have known John for decades, actually. He and his wife, Jackie, are very involved in things in Iowa. And this topic that we're going to be talking about today impacts every single individual in the state of Iowa. And it is about water quality. We've seen the headlines. Cancer rates are way up high. Nitrates are in our water. What are we doing to clean things up? And John Norris may have some answers for us today. John, welcome to the Business News Hour. Grateful you're taking time to be with us today.
20: Oh, thanks, Mike. It's a pleasure to be with you and your listeners.
14: Yeah, you know, this is top of mind awareness. People are talking about this in the grocery stores, you know, on the street. Tell me a little bit about what you and a whole cadre of professors, serious work done on the research for the source water.
20: Yeah, so several years ago, back in 2022, with the American Recovery Act, Polk County and got a significant amount of federal funds to target issues that need to be addressed in the county. And the Polk County supervisors, at my recommendation, chose to make water quality one of those. And what I felt we needed was a definitive scientific study that told us what is in our water, where's it coming from, and what do we do about it?
14: Mm-hmm.
20: Because I think, you know, I think this has been building for years in Iowa. We've known it since the Gulf hypoxia and the dead zone in the Gulf hypoxia that won't support aquatic life.
14: Correct.
20: Iowa is the main contributor to that Gulf hypoxia. So we know it's coming from our waters, which is coming from how we treat the soil. And so I wanted a definitive report so Iowans could understand the magnitude and problem where it comes from so that we could begin to take serious action that would address the pollution in our water.
14: And how did you go about doing this? I mean, the Polk County supervisor said, okay, let's make this a priority. And mainly because, you know, we look around us, the Des Moines Water Works, West Des Moines Water Works, you know, anywhere that they're taking drinking water out of streams and rivers, they're having to treat it for high contaminants. And that becomes a financial burden on everybody, yes?
20: Yes, it does. And so fortunately, I got Jennifer Terry, who worked for Des Moines Water Works, to come over to work for the county for 2 years to pull together a team of scientists. And they put over 4,400 hours into research for this report. And these are, you know, 16 scientists, almost all of them with PhDs from around Iowa and the country, worked on this report. So it is a reliable set of data and analysis. The most extensive study that's been done on water in Iowa, I think, ever.
14: Hmm. What did they find out, John?
20: Well, they found out that that 80%+ of what the contaminants in our waterways, those are surface waters, mostly surface water study, because that's where most of our drinking water comes from in Iowa. That they studied the Des Moines and Raccoon River watersheds, because that feeds central Iowa, which Polk County gets all our water there. They found that over 80% is coming from agricultural-based sources, both the application of fertilizer on row crops and the application of manure from our confined animal feeding operations. Are the predominant sources, over 80% of the source of the nitrates in our water.
14: And did the scientists that you engaged, did they put any correlation between what's in our drinking water and Iowa's high cancer rate?
20: So the focus of the report was not on cancer. There was some minor linkage in the report, but you know, what are the contributing factors to cancer.
14: Sure.
20: But at the same time this report was being done and came out, the Iowa Environmental Council and the Harkin Institute came out with their cancer report for Iowa, which showed that Iowa is one of only two states with increasing cancer rates, and we are one of the highest, if not the highest, rate of cancer in the country.
14: Hmm.
20: And there are certainly contributing factors to cancer. Some of those are the contaminants in our water.
14: Recently, and, you know, I don't do politics on the Business News Hour, but recently there was millions of dollars allocated to attempt to clean Iowa's water. The governor, I think, signed this into legislation just recently, or put those funds aside or into the world. What has been going on that, in your estimation, John Norris, has not been actually relieving the problem?
20: Well, all the funding that, and I think the allocation of more money is in response to growing public concern about the evidence that came out in this report of what's in our water. And the funding, there's actually not much new funding. They restated what funding was out there and added, I think, $10 or $20 million of new money. But it's all going to, or the majority of it's going to what they call the Iowa Nutrient Reduction Strategy, which is what Iowa's been doing for about a dozen years in response to Gulf hypoxia. And to reduce what we're sending downstream. But they're all edge of field practices, like saturated buffers, bioreactors, wetlands restoration. And those have some good effect. Wetlands restoration certainly is good for wildlife habitat and does some nitrates settle out. And so it reduces the nitrate runoff. What they don't do is reduce the source or the cause of the nitrates. And what the CISA report showed us was we've been doing this for a dozen years and our water has actually gotten worse. So why would our response be just do more of the same? Because it treats the problem after it's been created. And eventually all those edge of field practices get saturated, just like changing a filter. Eventually, sure. The filter gets full and you got to change it. So it makes it long term more expensive. So you got taxpayers paying for the filters. You got taxpayers paying for the increased cost for the water, like DMR Water Works. But there's no one's taken the responsibility for putting the pollutants on the ground and into the water in the first place. And that's where the change has to occur.
14: Yeah. As you perhaps remember him, he was a great friend, Bill Stowe, years ago, started a campaign to try to get some upper mid-Iowa counties to take a look at reducing the amount of pollution, and that was summarily squashed. You remember that?
20: I do. I followed that, actually. I was working at the United Nations then in Rome, Italy, so I was reading the Des Moines Register daily back in 2015 and 16, and I have to tell you one story because I was introducing myself to colleagues from all over the world. We were the minister counselors for agriculture for our countries. And when I said I was an Iowa farm kid, they all went crazy. Oh, tell us about Iowa, the best soil in the world. And then this one international scientist raised his hand and said, yes, but don't farm like they do in Iowa because they're not going to have their soil for long.
14: Mm-hmm.
20: And that was like, you know, man, hit me in the forehead. At the same time, Bill Stowe is leading this water lawsuit, which was pointing, you know, Bill understood,
14: right,
20: that it was how we farm and the runoff that is causing the high nitrates and pollutants in our drinking water supply, and Des Moines Water Works was having to deal with that. And the whole essence of Bill's case was to make people accountable for what they're putting in the water. Unfortunately, the case was defeated. The court kicked it to the legislature, saying it's your responsibility to deal with this. Well, unfortunately, the legislature for the last 10, 12 years has done what I've just talked about, more of the same, spending more taxpayer dollars on edge-of-field practices, but no focusing on both at the state, and we need help at the federal level, too, with the Farm Bill. Focus on rewarding conservation practices that protect the soil and protect the water, and we don't do that.
14: Our guest is John Norris. Ladies and gentlemen, we're talking about the Central Iowa Source Water Research Assessment and what they have found when it comes to pollutants in your drinking water. Now, this isn't just about Central Iowa. This impacts places like Waterloo, where this program will be aired. Cedar Rapids. You name a city in or a community in Iowa that's not facing this, there just aren't. One of the things that, you know, Central Iowa is, well, lucky to have are the resources to scrub nitrates out of the water. But not every community has that. Would that be accurate?
20: No, that's totally accurate, and that's one of the other concerns and what we've advocated for in our policy paper is the Iowa Water Monitoring Network that is run by the University of Iowa has sensors on throughout Iowa, and those are critically important for those communities that don't have a nitrate removal system because those are real-time monitors. I think it's every 15 minutes. So that a community can be notified when their rivers or source water is at high nitrate levels, so they can make adjustments to what they mix, what water they mix to, so it goes safe out to the consumers. Well, the legislature cut the funding to the Water Quality Monitoring Network in 2023, and a foundation stepped up and helped through the end of this year. Some county governments helped fund it for another year, those monitors not just tell us about high nitrates, they tell us about other contaminants that are in the water, and it's just it's foolhardy. Why would you end the funding for what truly tells us the condition of our water unless you're trying to hide what the condition of our water is?
14: Science is tough, John.
20: It is tough. Facts are really damning, aren't they?
14: Yeah. When you have science and science says this is what's going on, sometimes some folks would like to see that science just plain disappear. You would think, now, okay, before I go there, what are you hoping for when it comes to the electorate in the state of Iowa and they are becoming more and more aware of the issues with regard to their drinking water and contaminants? What can folks in Black Hawk County do, or Polk County, or Cerro Gordo County, or Pottawatomie County? What can they do?
20: Well, number one, I hope they make the water quality and what a candidate for office is willing to do to address water quality a key consideration in their voting. I'm hopeful that voters will ask candidates for office, are you aware of the water crisis? What are you willing to do about it? But now this is where it gets harder, because what we're seeing right now is what the governor and Secretary of Agriculture did with funding here at the end of the legislative session. They funded a different water monitoring, but it's through the Iowa Department of Ag and Land Stewardship, but it monitors it on a monthly basis. That doesn't do you any good. And it's more spending for the edge of field practices. So voters really need to understand, don't buy that. as that.
14: As a fix, right?
20: We're doing so much to fix our water. Look how much money we're spending. Well, if you're spending money, but canceling the monitoring network, how? what's up with that? So you've got to, I'm hoping they'll ask candidates, are you really willing to make tough policy choices that help farmers?

0: But how can you and others in the state of Iowa impact those decisions that some farmers are making?
1: So this is largely driven by federal farm policy, but we have for decades had this high input, high output, low profit agricultural system.
0: Yes.
1: And it's like a hamster wheel that farmers have been on for decades, trying to milk more production out of that soil with more chemical inputs, and they're not getting ahead. And so why do we keep doing this? So we've got to help farmers transition to lower input costs. The basic practice of cover crops would help immensely. And that's one thing the state is doing that is helpful. But unfortunately, farmers take it up for a couple of years, and then it shows up in the data, but then they abandon it 2 or 3 years later.
0: Mm-hmm. Yeah, depending on the price of things.
1: Yeah, and then we need to return a lot of marginal land that's being row cropped back into pasture land. We need to look at alternative crops, perennial crops. Now, is this going to make a change overnight? No. But this has got to be, what's the long game here that helps farmers be profitable, protects our soil health, or enhances our soil health, and reduces the runoff of chemicals and animal manure
0: right.
1: That's ending up in our waterways. And so we've got to get more aggressive on monitoring the manure that's being spread from our confined animal feeding operations. And that's why we've called for geospatial monitoring for electronic flying those plans so it can be tracked by the state DNR so that we know that it's not being overapplied, because it is now being overapplied across the state.
0: Mm-hmm. Are there farm groups that are supportive of this research?
1: Well, I think the Iowa Farmers Union has certainly been engaged with this and are very supportive of change in farm policy. The big ag groups, the big corn, big pork, the Farm Bureau, have consistently been behind farm policy that's about higher levels of production
0: right.
1: and higher exports. But the problem is, and as I learned over from that soil scientist years ago and at the United Nations, we got to look at this as we're not just exporting corn and soybeans or hogs. We're exporting our soil and we're exporting our water, because they're being degraded by these farming practices. So I hope we can really have a good, honest conversation with the agricultural community and the commodity groups about getting away from this just more and more inputs, higher and higher costs for farmers.
0: Yeah.
1: But farmers still going under because they can't make it in our
0: sure.
1: system.
0: One of the things I think that our listeners may have caught in the early conversation is that you're not a city kid that's just kicking a ball. You've actually spent time on the farm, yes?
1: I grew up on a farm. We raised conventional farm, conventional back in when I was growing up.
0: Right.
1: We had a farrow to finish hog operation, corn and soybeans, and if you saw my garden, you'd know I was born on a farm, because I still have my wife's has a farm in my backyard. I was the state director of the Farm Unity Coalition during the farm crisis in the 80s. I was chief of staff at the U.S. Department of Agriculture, and I was the U.S. Minister of Agriculture for Agriculture to the United Nations. Farming and our rural communities are at the heart of why I've been engaged in policy and politics all my life.
0: Yeah. I remember all those dates very well, my friend. I happened to be in the community of Fort Dodge at one time, and where we met years and years ago. And part of that team that would go out and meet with struggling farmers in the 1980s who were struggling mightily during the farm crisis. And we would sit and...

0: do counseling. And it was a extremely rough time. And there are signs that we may be headed to that once again.
1: No, that's right. I mean, we're not going to lose money farmers because we don't have as many farmers.
0: Right.
1: But the percentage of farmers, and for any individual farmer that has to go through that crisis, is traumatic.
0: Yeah.
1: And you know, everything from mental health issues to the economic issues, it is tough times
0: out there. Yeah.
1: Yeah.
0: Our guest has been John Norris, ladies and gentlemen. We've been talking about the Central Iowa Source Water Research Assessment and the work that he's been doing with regard to pollutants in the water, not only in Central Iowa, but all across the state. And you also brought up a great point. Our soil is leaving us, and we all know that. It was certainly, and I don't want to wax poetically on what things used to be like, but when we had diversified farming operations back in the day, and I had one of those, we were actually not so dependent on row crops, but we could manage a farm by utilizing different things that we were exporting or selling. Yes.
1: Definitely. I think it's important to point out too, we have serious soil erosion, which is, you know, I heard someone say the other day, a scientist, we've got about maybe two generations left in our soil.
0: Wow.
1: But it's not just soil erosion. All of these inputs are killing off the organic matter in the soil.
0: Yes.
1: And we've lost nearly half of the organic matter in our soil. And that takes decades to rebuild, but which means we got to start now. You know, it's like the same little story. When's the best time to plant a tree? Today.
0: Yeah. Even though you may not live to see it grow.
1: Yeah.
0: Our guest has been John Norris, ladies and gentlemen. John, thanks so very much for spending so much time with us. We will share this far and wide. And this is an issue not only for folks in Iowa, but wherever you happen to live, where agriculture is a big thing, you need to start looking at how to preserve the quality of your water. John, thanks again.
1: Pleasure being with you.
0: That, once again, is the voice of John Norris. John Norris with the Central Iowa Source Water Research Assessment. If you want to find out more about that, you can do so by going to the harkininstitute.drake.edu and search water quality. And, of course, we will have a link on the radio blog. Well, that is a wrap for today. Thanks so very much for joining us. For all of us that put this together each and every day, Chap Ramsey is our production coordinator. Sales and marketing, Aaron Libby. The voice of the Business News Hour is Hunter Pease. And the music you're listening to right now is arranged, composed, and conducted by our friend James Goodlett of Jam Good Productions. For all those folks and for John Norris, my name's Michael Libby. Have yourself a great day. Be safe. Be well. Be careful. Most of all, be good to your fellow man. Good day.
2: Of the ceasefire. I'm Angelo Bavaro, Fox News. The U.S. and Iran exchanging more blows in the Persian Gulf, extending fighting around the Strait of Hormuz into a third day.
3: The United States conducted a new round of airstrikes against Iran overnight after the IRGC targeted another oil tanker in the Strait of Hormuz. According to U.S. Central Command, surveillance sites along with storage facilities and radar systems were hit by U.S. planes. The president posted to Truth Social shortly after saying the strikes, the United States aircraft just struck Iranian missile and drone storage locations and coastal radar sites for violating the ceasefire agreement again. It is very possible that they will never learn. The president goes on to say, there may come a point when we are no longer able to be reasonable and will be forced to militarily complete the job that we very successfully started. If that happens, the Islamic Republic of Iran will no longer exist. Now, in response, Iran launched missiles and drones toward Kuwait and Bahrain.
2: Fox's Trey Yingst. The death toll in Venezuela is expected to keep climbing after devastating back-to-back earthquakes. It now stands at over 1,400, with tens of thousands still missing. The U.S. has sent many assets over to Venezuela to help in that rescue effort.
4: We have four city and local county response teams, search and rescue professionals. These guys are total pros. We got over 300 of them from around the United States. They brought 200,000 pounds of very specialized gear and canine dogs on the scene, and that is our number one focus right now, is saving lives.
2: That is John Barrett, a top U.S. diplomat. Three firefighters died and two were injured tackling fires on the Colorado-Utah border. The largest blaze, the Cottonwood Fire, grew Saturday to more than 144 square miles. And today marks the start of the knockout round at the World Cup. South Africa and Canada match up at 3 p.m. Eastern. 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
2: Texas Democrats are gathering in Corpus Christi this weekend for their state convention, all ahead of the upcoming midterms. It comes as Democratic Congressman James Tallarico and Republican Attorney General Ken Paxton remain locked in a tight Senate race. Texas Governor Greg Abbott joining Fox and Friends weekend to react.
8: So what Tallarico stands for, what the Democrats on the entire party ticket stand for, are antagonistic to the values of the state of Texas.
2: President Trump says he will campaign in Texas for Paxton. Former Vice President Kamala Harris has endorsed Tallarico. President Trump backed Louisiana Republican Julia Letlow, defeating State Treasurer John Fleming in Saturday's primary runoff. Letlow is vying for the seat against soon-to-be-vacating Senator Bill Cassidy.
9: Tonight, Louisiana sent a clear message that they want a candidate to represent them in the Senate who will always put America first and never turn her back on Louisiana voters.
2: Cassidy voted to convict the president on impeachment charges back in 2021. President Trump canceled the signing of the 21st Century Road to Housing Act, claiming that he will not pass it until Congress passes the Save America Act. In an interview with NBC's Meet the Press, Republican Senator Roger Marshall says that move by the president is necessary in order to pass a bill that would protect the integrity of America.
10: This is classic Donald Trump negotiation style. He's going to grab every leverage point he can, and this is one to get the bigger priority to cross the finish line, and that's election integrity.
2: The Save America Act would require voters to prove their citizenship. The act has been rejected by Democrats who claim that bill would prevent millions of Americans from accessing the polls who may not be able to access their legal documents. I'm Angelo Bavaro, and this is Fox News.
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13: The KCRG TV 9 First Alert forecast. Today, a chance for storms with the windy conditions, a high of 88. Southeast winds at 15 to 25 miles per hour. Mostly clear tonight with a low of 73. South winds at 15 to 25 miles per hour. Mostly sunny skies, hot and humid conditions on Monday, as well as windy conditions, a high of 93. So chance of storms arise Monday night. I'm TV 9 First Alert Storm Team Meteorologist Camille Dinka on News Talk 1540
14: at KXCL. It's 80 degrees this hour. 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
15: It says that whenever government becomes abusive of these things, it is our right, nay, our duty to overthrow it. And you can imagine, Scott, if I tweeted that out on X right now, the FBI would understandably be looking at me.
16: 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That was Dr. Brad Berzer, Professor of History and Russell Amos Kirk Chair in American Studies here at Hillsdale College. His new book, The Declaration of Independence, A Radical Experiment in Liberty. As we approach Independence Day, we spend this entire episode talking in depth with Brad Berzer about his new book. Brad, thanks so much for joining us.
15: Thanks so much, Scott. I always love talking to you. You're one of my favorite colleagues and you're a great friend. And we always have a good conversation.
17: I hope this will
15: be great.
17: I hope it's true. Once again today, as we talk about the Declaration of Independence, the new book, which is available now. In the introduction of the book, Brad, you say all of American history has taken place to make real the assertions of the Declaration. So how have we done?
15: Well, in some ways, we've done really well. Yes, Scott, that's a kind of radical claim on my part. And it's one of the, I think, maybe two or three extreme comments I make. I believe in it, but it does sound extreme at first. And I do believe, you know, I take this from Martin Luther King. Martin Luther King loved Thomas Jefferson and he loved the Declaration of Independence. And one of the things that he noted was that the Declaration of Independence was a promissory note, right? So not everything changes on July 5th of 1776, but once you've made that claim, we hold these truths to be self-evident that all men are created equal. There's no going back. You have to make that real. And I would say this, and you know, not to get too political about this, but if we're looking at this at the perspective of 250 years into American history, I would say that when it comes to black-white relations in America, we've done extremely well. That is, and it's not that there's not racism out there. I'm not discounting that. But if you think about the trajectory of going from African Americans being enslaved to the Civil War, arming African Americans during the Civil War, and then having the Civil Rights Movement in the 1950s and 1960s, there's a happy story there. It's not perfect, but it's a happy story. But if we think about the way we've treated American Indians, there's no happy story, right? All we have to do is drive on a reservation and it's almost 90% poverty, right? We may drive into a black neighborhood, say in East St. Louis, and see 30% poverty, but that's a lot different than 90% poverty. And so I think that we've really done a good job of making the Declaration real for African Americans, as well as whites, of course. But when it comes to Indians, American Indians, Native Americans, I think we've still got a long way to go.
17: The book, The Declaration of Independence by Brad Berzer, is split up into sections before 1774 and then 1774, 1775, and so on. But a lot of it is the build-up, the lead-up to the writing of the Declaration. So before 1774, the first chapter, basic things here. Who were these people in the colonies? You spend some time on this in the book.
15: Yeah. And I had a great time doing that. And I have to say, Scott, when I structured the book, I wasn't exactly sure what I wanted to do. I wasn't sure if I wanted to start with the Declaration and then talk about its reputation, or if I wanted to lead up to the Declaration. And I ended up, I looked around, and for example, one of the great books out there is Dr. Arne's book, and it deals with the Constitution and the Declaration. And I thought, well, that subject's been dealt with. So I decided to go back and look at the origins, and they really start in February of 1761, when James Otis gives his great speech in front of an admiralty court defending common law. And that's where John Adams, Sam Adams are sitting in the courtroom. They hear James Otis. He gives about a 3-hour oration. He actually interrupts the proceedings. It's kind of wild. We don't know if he was sober or not. He may very well have been drinking that morning. That unfortunately one of Otis's problems. But an interesting, you know, fascinating oration he gives. And John Adams says, you know, right there is the birth of the American Revolution. And then it comes to manhood at age 15 in 1776, right? 15 years later. So one of the things that I was very interested in is exactly this question you asked. Who were these people? And we can say this about them. They are almost to a person, if we exclude slavery for a moment, mm-hmm. if we look at the white population, they are almost 100% Anglo-Saxon or Celtic. So they're all from the British Isles or Ireland. And they are almost to a person Protestant. And they are deeply, deeply Protestant. You know, this is not some kind of whim for them. Mm-hmm. These are people who came to the colonies because of the English Civil War and the Protestant Reformation. And as Edmund Burke said, they are the most Protestant of Protestants. And I think if we ignore that, we're missing a huge part of the American story. Not deists, right? There were deists. Franklin, Jefferson, Benjamin Rush, those were great deists, but they're a minority. You know, that was not predominant in the American colonies. These people are hardcore, either Calvinist or evangelical Christians. So that's also important.
17: Dr. Brad Berzer, his new book, The Declaration of Independence, A Radical Experiment in Liberty. Brad, what else should we know? Who were these people, these colonists?
15: So they're white, Anglo-Saxon Celts. They're Protestant. They're also very, very, and this is something we've almost entirely forgotten, they are classically educated. Mm-hmm. And so even a kid who would go to school maybe only 8, 9, and 10, that at his age, and then he would go into farm work after that, right? Once he's a 10-year-old, he can do farm labor. But even
18: I started earlier than that.
15: Yeah, maybe. No. And, right, Scott, right, right. And depending on the farm, you might.
18: Yeah.
15: But even a kid who went to school, say grade school, for just 3 years, all they would have learned in school was Greek and Latin. Mm-hmm. That's all they would have learned. You know, the idea of teaching reading, writing, and arithmetic, that was something you did at home, mm-hmm. not something you wasted public time on. So again, that's something that I think, you know, it's so far removed from us, Scott, that we don't even get that anymore. You know, that just seems crazy to us that they were that classical.
18: Yeah.
15: So that's what I try to do in the book. I basically try to show this is their ethnicity, this is their culture, this is their religion, and this is their educational kind of cultural milieu. I can never say that. Sorry, I'm a Kansan.
18: We know a bit about who they are now. Where would they get this idea about independence? Where does it come from?
15: Right. Well, again, there's a classical origin to that, because when we go back to the classical period, there are always Greek colonies and Roman colonies that are thinking about independence. But I don't think that's the main. I just mentioned that because mm-hmm. we were just talking about the classical period. I don't think that's the main cause at all. Remember when the Americans come over, starting as early as Jamestown in the early 1600s, right? They are almost 100% independent. Britain neither regulates them, it doesn't tax them, it doesn't govern them. It lets these people 100% govern themselves. And so the whole colonial tradition, starting in 1607, going all the way up until 1761, is a tradition of complete what was called salutary neglect. That is, the government just let us alone. And so everything that we see develop, culture, schools, church, politics, business, everything is 100% independent from Britain. And so when Britain at the end of the French and Indian War starts taxing and regulating us and playing around with our law courts, it's utterly shocking to the Americans. This has never happened before. And they're not used to it. They're angry about it, mm-hmm. angry enough to take up arms over this. And so they're furious, and they recognize that this is not normal. And so from the perspective of the colonies, they're not the ones being radical. Britain is being radical in imposing all these new laws upon them. They just think they're being good Englishmen. And ultimately, that will become good Americans. But originally, they just think they're being really good Englishmen.
17: 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His new book, The Declaration of Independence, A Radical Experiment in Liberty.
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16: We're back on the Radio Free Hillsdale Hour. I'm Scott Bertram. We continue our conversation now with Dr. Brad Berzer from Hillsdale College. His book, The Declaration of Independence, A Radical Experiment in Liberty.
18: We have the Sugar Act of 1764, you say the most important crisis leading the Tea Party of 1773. The Stamp Act, then, which united the colonies in its hatred of Britain. And you say in this chapter, 1774, this is a revolt against government control of the economy, but it's also a revolt against these courts outside the common law tradition. And that's, perhaps we don't think about that quite as much. So what was happening with the courts that made us so angry?
15: Yeah, it's a great question, Scott. And let me answer that in a couple of different ways. So number one, we are a common law people. And that is older than Christianity, right? When we think about common law, it's deeply rooted in the Germanic Anglo-Saxon experience. And I always want to be careful because I know when I talk about Anglo-Saxonism, people sometimes say, oh, he means white people. That's not what I mean. I mean the Anglo-Saxon culture, that is the culture. And yes, they were white, but that's just coincidental, right? It's this Anglo-Saxon culture that develops. And when the early Christians meet the Anglo-Saxon tribes, they find a people who already have the idea of a trial by jury, the idea of being innocent until proven guilty, the idea that the government doesn't have the right to your body, habeas corpus, the idea that the government cannot charge excessive fines for bail or implement cruel and unusual punishment. Those things are pagan. Mm-hmm. Now, when the Christians discover it, they love it. You know, and you can imagine if you're a Christian missionary and you find out that there are 12 jurors. Well, Jesus had 12 apostles. I mean, it's just perfect, uh-huh. Right? And you can baptize that very easily. But it is older than Christianity. We don't know how old. It could go back several thousand years. And so one of the things that we have to note about America is that we are always a common law people. Mm-hmm. Always. And, you know, you and I might, and if we had Dr. Arnon here, we would start talking about our natural rights and our natural law. But the English, in addition to talking about natural rights and natural law, always talked about common law. Mm-hmm. That is, this is rooted in our experience and nobody imposed it. This is something, common law comes from the actual experience of a people. And I'll give you a modern example. And I love this, Scott. And you were here at the time this was happening. Remember the road between Hillsdale and Jonesville. And for our listeners, Jonesville is the next town north of us, just uh-huh. about 5 miles from here. And that road, big curve on it, had no speed limit for a while. And so, of course, between Hillsdale and Jonesville, you get people doing 15 and you get people doing 70. Uh-huh. And what the police did, and I think this is brilliant, it's total common law, they just put up a radar gun, not punishing anyone. It was just to track everybody. And what they found was that the average speed between here and Jonesville was 35 miles an hour. They implement that as the speed limit. That is common law. It's the experience of the people. The police didn't say, oh, you people have to drive 35. Mm-hmm. They looked and said, oh, the people are driving 35. That's the law. And that's where I think in America, we've confused so many things. And in Britain as well, where we think our law comes from the government. No, in common law, law comes from our experience. It comes from the people. And if we don't believe in it, it's not a legitimate law mm-hmm. because it's a custom. It's a norm, a moray. And so that's something that the Americans took very, very seriously.
18: So what happens, Brad, during this time? What are the Britons doing that is so upsetting to these colonists?
15: The British start ignoring common law. And what they start imposing upon the Americans is what's called admiralty law. That is, they take naval law, which is totally legitimate on the seas. Right. A captain should have all the rule necessary to govern his ship, but it doesn't work on land with the free people. And so they start implementing and playing around with our law courts. Well, the Americans are furious about this. So this is the second thing I wanted to say about this, Scott, going back to a few moments ago where I said I would approach this from a couple of different angles. I'm as libertarian as they come, but I think the libertarians get this wrong. They almost always talk about the revolution as a tax revolt. Mm-hmm. There's no doubt that's a part of it. But it is first and foremost a revolt against messing around with our law courts. That is what really drives the revolution. And that it's just everywhere in the American founding. And if you look at the Declaration of Independence, you know, we start off with that great philosophical statement in paragraphs 1 and 2, but then we have 28 grievances against the king. Every one of those is a common law violation. We can't ignore that. That's huge for these guys. Absolutely huge. And most Americans at the time, when they read the Declaration, they skipped over the philosophical part and went straight to the grievances because they already believed the philosophical part. Mm-hmm. It was the grievances that they had to say, okay, is Jefferson correct about this? Is this what the king violated? Yes, it is. Therefore, we take up arms and fight. So again, I'm not dismissing taxes. We are definitely in a tax revolt in the American Revolution, but it's first and foremost a clinging to that tradition of common law.
18: Dr. Brad Berzer with us. His book is The Declaration of Independence, A Radical Experiment in Liberty. Tea Party, the Coercive Acts, the Quebec Act of 1774. Eventually, we roll toward the First Continental Congress. What were the different factions that made up this First Continental Congress?
15: Yeah, so it was really divided. And, you know, think about this, Scott. The Continental Congress has no legal standing at all. It would be as if you and I went out and got five other guys. Maybe we got Shad and we got John Miller and a couple of guys. And we basically said, we have the right to assemble and petition, mm-hmm. right? That's common law. We do have the right to do that. But then for us to say, for example, we're now the governing body of Hillsdale, that would be absurd. But that's exactly what the founding fathers did. They got a group of men together. They met in a Congress. Congress, the old Latin word for coming together. They congress. They come together. They meet. They petition. And they basically determine that they are a legal body in America. Again, this is something we Americans do better than any other people in the world. We take these extra legal institutions and we make them legal. They become our governing bodies. And that's totally foreign to most people in the world. That just seems bizarre that it wouldn't come from a king mm-hmm. or an emperor, but it's just a bunch of guys getting together saying, no, we're the government. And that comes out of the Reformation, but it also comes out of England and the common law tradition. And so when we get to the First Continental Congress, you have three factions. You've got the radicals like John Adams and Sam Adams, who are very early on. In fact, John Adams, as early as 1765, is calling for independence from England. But then you've got guys like John Dickinson. Great guy. I love John Dickinson. But he's a moderate. Mm-hmm. He thinks, yeah, independence might be there, but we're probably 30, 40 years away from it. And then you get a number of guys, also good, well-meaning guys, who are very pro-Britain. And they're there at the Continental Congress to make sure the radicals don't take charge. And so the real struggle in the Continental Congress is between a minority of radicals who will become the majority within 2 years. Mm-hmm. But in 1774, there's still a minority against the moderates allied with the conservatives. And so they're the ones who predominate.
18: That's Brad Berzer. We continue with him next. I'm Scott Bertram. This is the Radio Free Hillsdale Hour.
19: The KCRG TV 9 First Alert forecast. Today, a chance for storms with the windy conditions, a high of 88. Southeast winds at 15 to 25 miles per hour. Mostly clear tonight with a low of 73. South winds at 15 to 25 miles per hour. Mostly sunny skies, hot and humid conditions on Monday, as well as windy conditions, a high of 93. So a chance of storms arrives Monday night. I'm TV 9 First Alert Storm Team Meteorologist Camille Dinka on News Talk 1540 at KXCL.
14: We have 79 degrees now on News Talk 1540. 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
16: on the Radio Free Hillsdale Hour. I'm Scott Bertram. We continue our conversation now with Dr. Brad Berzer from Hillsdale College. His book, The Declaration of Independence, A Radical Experiment in Liberty. Brad, we were talking about these three different factions at the First Continental Congress. You had the radicals who wanted independence quickly, those in the middle, and those totally opposed. The radicals, those who wanted independence, did they accomplish anything of note at the First Continental Congress?
15: In particular, the radicals are able to get through what are called the Suffolk resolves, mm-hmm. which come from Suffolk County, Boston, right, Massachusetts. They're able to get those through, and those resolves are radical. And actually, crazily enough, you know, our first official act of Congress, and, you know, I hope our listeners recognize that this First Continental Congress becomes the Second Continental Congress, which becomes the House of Representatives, right? So we've already got the House of Representatives created in September of 1774. But its first legal act is to condemn the Catholic Church with the Suffolk Resolves, and in particular to condemn the Quebec Act, mm-hmm. which was the imposition of Catholic rule in Canada. And the Americans are utterly freaked out about this. And again, this is where we can't escape our Protestantism at all. We are a deeply Protestant people. And the idea that the Canadians should be free to practice their Catholicism and implement it as law was terrifying to Protestant Americans. And that, more than anything else, drove the radicals and then leads to independence. We get over that. Yeah, we're not founded in anti-Catholicism, but it's deeply rooted in 1774.
18: We tend to think of the people, the radicals, who are pushing us toward independence. There's a story in your book about Samuel Seabury, who I didn't know about or had forgotten about. He's writing pamphlets opposing the First Continental Congress, saying that these actions undermine everything that they claim to want. Do people take Seabury and his argument seriously around this time?
15: Oh, yeah, absolutely. So it really is, Scott. It's so, again, I start the argument in 1761, but it slowly, only very slowly, gains reputation and gains impetus. So even, you know, you think about as late as the fall of 1775, even Thomas Jefferson still believes there can be reconciliation, even as late as fall of 1775. You know, Washington shows up at the Continental Congress wearing his French and Indian uniform. Mm-hmm. And it's not lost on anybody that he's willing to take up arms, right? That's like, he's blatantly willing to take up arms at that point. But no, these guys are a total minority. So when someone like Seabury writes, look, this is crazy, probably the majority of Americans say, yeah, they're right. We're not ready for this. This is a great idea, but it's utopian. It's not going to happen.
18: And again, even in 1775, as you write in the Declaration of Independence, your new book, war united the Americans, but habits divided them. John Adams, feared that Southerners would not appreciate liberty. What was he concerned about?
15: Yeah, so that whole issue of slavery, that great weight and drag on American liberty and independence. Adams, of course, is adamantly anti-slavery. You know, coming out of Massachusetts, he's horrified by this. And one thing we need to remember about Adams, you know, I love Adams. I mean, you know, he's generally right on everything. And he's one of those guys we can go back and not be embarrassed about. But remember, he is an obnoxious bulldog, great orator, but he just shoves his views in the face of everybody. And so that, you know, that turns a lot of people off. This guy's obnoxious. You know, he would be the equivalent of, say, Rand Paul or Thomas Massey today, right? Doesn't hold back, just lets loose. And people are not happy about that, even if they agree with him. They're not happy about that. And so you've got Adams saying things like this, but he's very worried that the Southerners themselves, because of the institution of slavery, are not ready to be independent. That is, that they have become mini tyrants. Mm-hmm. Every white person who owns a slave is, by definition, a despot and a tyrant. And so what do they understand about liberty? They don't. And so that's where Adams is really concerned. And yet he doesn't want to break it apart. He doesn't want to break the colonies apart. He wants them to be united. But again, think about this, Scott. We start, you know, the opening shots are April 19th of 1775, we are still not ready to declare independence. That's amazing. We go through over a year of warfare with the British. And this is, I think this is so confusing to modern Americans, but we have to recognize in the English common law tradition, you actually had the right, if not the duty, to take up arms against your government. It didn't mean secession. Mm-hmm. It meant the last act of defending your community against the king. That's what you did. You took up arms. It didn't mean you were not loyal to the king.
18: Brad Berzer with us. The Declaration of Independence is his new book, A Radical Experiment in Liberty. 1776 rolls around and the move to independence now comes swiftly in 1776. The Importance of Common Sense, the pamphlet by Thomas Paine. Yes. And you argue, or you say that these localities, smaller governmental bodies, are acting, hoping to prod Congress yes. into taking action. What are they doing?
15: Yeah. So let me give credit where credit is due. I take that whole argument from Pauline Mayer, one of the great scholars of the founding. She passed away probably 10, 20 years ago now, but I'm taking that from her book, American Scripture. And she's the first to discover this and the first to write about it. And what she recognizes is that prior to Congress acting, in early July of 1776, that there were 75 independent movements going on in America. And these are from the sublime to the ridiculous. So you actually have New Hampshire as early as January 5th of 1776, writing its own constitution, not as a colony, but as a state. Mm-hmm. And that's kind of the opening moment of 1776. But then you have grand juries that are meeting in places like North Carolina. And so you get a grand jury. And what do they vote? We're independent from Britain. Or you get Presbyterian churches that say, we're no longer under British rule. Or you get the New York Fire Department, of all things, right, from the sublime to the ridiculous, that declare themselves independent. So all across colonial America, you have these independence movements. And that's one of the reasons that Congress has to act as quickly as it can, because you can imagine this would be anarchy. Mm-hmm. If you have 75 or imagine 200, why not? You know, why not 2 months later? If we have 75 between January and July, why not just multiply that over and over again as 1776 goes on? So Congress is very late in coming to the game, and they're trying to unify all, and they do, they succeed, but they're trying to unify the disparate voices in America. And that's why there's such a rush. And yet Congress doesn't rush. That's just not Congress, but it has to. And so starting about June 7th, they recognize we've got to get this taken care of yeah. very, very quickly.
18: The final chapter is 1776, the structure of the Declaration. And Jefferson's draft is largely left intact. There are some things removed. What does Congress take out of yeah. what Jefferson had proposed?
15: Yeah, so Congress both adds and takes away. The most important thing Congress takes away, and you know, this is so frustrating, and I don't want to historicize all of this too much, Scott, but if they had actually gone along with Jefferson, we would have changed radically the whole course of the world. The one thing Jefferson put in there was a huge paragraph about why the king is to blame for the slave trade in America. And it's a beautiful paragraph. Here's Jefferson who says, who is this king to take men? And it's capital M-E-N, all three letters, from a foreign country, from a foreign continent, impose slavery upon them and import them into the Americas. And of course, South Carolina and Georgia are never going to go along mm-hmm, with this. Mm-hmm. And they say, look, you guys keep this paragraph in, we're out. There, it will be 11 colonies, not 13. Congress makes a tough decision. They decide to be unified rather than to get rid of slavery. But can you imagine, Scott? I mean, just think about the possibility of how different the world would have been if they had gotten rid of slavery right then and there. It would have been truly revolutionary. Mm-hmm. It would have been brilliant. It would have saved so many lives and so much frustration, but they don't do it.
18: That's Brad Berzer, author of the new book, The Declaration of Independence, A Radical Experiment in Liberty. More next. I'm Scott Bertram. This is the Radio Free Hillsdale Hour.
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17: We're back on the Radio Free Hillsdale Hour. I'm Scott Bertram. Brad Berzer continues as our guest. He's the author of the new book, The Declaration of Independence, A Radical Experiment in Liberty. Before the break, Brad, we were talking about the Declaration not eliminating slavery at that time, Congress choosing unity over that. And you say there are some critical points we should consider here, right, Brad?
15: When Jefferson says all men are created equal, the very fact that in his original document he had said Africans are men, we know 100%, absolutely, utterly, that all men meant black men. It was not all white men. That was not coded language from the time. He meant all men. And so that, if nothing else, we have that textual evidence to show that even when Congress says all men, they had to have meant all men, not all white men. But the other thing is, and this is the good thing that Congress does, Jefferson's document originally was much more secular.
18: Mm-hmm.
15: And what Congress does is it adds that ending, we pledge our lives, our fortunes, and our sacred honor under God. We pledge that, right? Under divine providence, we pledge that. And so what Congress does to Jefferson's document is it makes it a covenant. It now becomes an agreement between God and man that we will do this. And Jefferson's original document was a political statement. It was not a covenant. And so it changes the whole tone by adding that final sentence.
18: And going back, I guess, a bit to our discussion about rights from earlier on, there's now a discussion in this chapter of the different types of rights that are outlined inside the Declaration of Independence.
15: Right. So there are numbers. So there are three different forms of rights that come about in the Declaration of Independence. One is rooted in our natural law. Mm. So paragraph one, right? Nature and nature's God, laws of nature. And we recognize that there is a whole understanding of justice. Mm. And remember, Scott, our whole word right comes from knowing one's right place in justice. So you and I as men, we have a right place in justice. We're lower than the angels. We're higher than the animals. That's our right place. We are both physical and spiritual, right? The angels are just spiritual. The animals are just physical. We're both. That gives us something unique, distinctive about who we are. That's our right place in the order of justice. So the natural law says there are these things. You shall not kill. You shall not commit adultery. You shall not steal. You shall not covet your neighbor's goods. We see those in the Ten Commandments, but those are natural laws. Mm-hmm. They're divine laws too, but they're natural laws. They're rooted in nature. And we find it all across cultures. The Norse have those ideas. The Ethiopians have those ideas. The Chinese have those ideas. It's not unique to white people by any means. It's human. But then number two, we have natural rights. And we don't know exactly what all those natural rights are. As Jefferson puts it very wisely, among these are life, liberty, and the pursuit of happiness. Mm-hmm. Now, he takes that from Locke, John Locke. John Locke, in his second treatise, had said that our natural rights, things that come from nature, just by being human, I have these rights. He had said that they are life, liberty, and property. But Jefferson tweaks that, and I like his tweak. So yes, it's good to own stuff, and it's especially good to own ourselves. That's what property really meant in the ancient, in the revolutionary world. It meant that I take moral responsibility for my decisions. I own myself. I own my soul. It's God's. It's on loan. But every decision I make is up to me. And so that's what they meant by property. Nothing like, oh, I own billions of dollars worth of stuff. That's great. That's fine. They're not knocking that, but that's not what they mean. Uh-huh. They mean ownership of self. And so, but what the pursuit of happiness is, that comes from Aristotle. And it comes specifically from Book 10 of the Ethics. And Aristotle in Book 10 says, we are only happy when we do God's will. And it's one of the few times Aristotle invokes God, because it's not a religious document, but he does there. And he says, and think about this, Scott, think about what you are good at. And I know you will. We're good friends. I know you're a great husband, you're a great father. But one of the ways I know you is you are a truly excellent colleague. And Aristotle says, that's what defines your happiness. You are a great colleague. You run a radio station like nobody can. You are brilliant at that. And so your happiness comes from not being satisfied. It comes from being excellent.
18: Mm-hmm.
15: And that's what Jefferson means. So he doesn't mean happiness like getting a tub of Ben and Jerry's and binge watching Netflix.
18: Uh-huh.
15: Those things are fine. But that's not happiness. Happiness is doing what God made you to do. And Scott, clearly, you are made to be a father. You are made to be a husband. You're made to be a DJ. You are made to run a radio station and to be my colleague. Those are excellent things. And I love that. I love that understanding. So when Jefferson says that, we're not called to be mediocre. We are called to be outstanding in every way. And so that's our natural right, right? And it's a duty as well. We don't often think about that. Yes, I have the right to life, liberty, and the pursuit of happiness. I have a duty to live those things out. And here's where it gets really, really, really radical. And no other government had ever done this, Scott. It says that whenever government becomes abusive of these things, it is our right, nay, our duty to overthrow it. Right there. And you can imagine, Scott, if I tweeted that out on X right now, the FBI would understandably be looking at me.
18: Uh-huh,
15: if
18: uh-huh.
15: I said, wait a minute, people, we have a duty to overthrow our government. But that's right in the Declaration. Final thing about this. We also have common law rights, right? We've already talked about this. But those 28 grievances, those are all things that the king is violating.
18: Mm-hmm.
15: So natural law, natural rights, common law. All right there.
18: Brad Berzer, The Declaration of Independence is the book, A Radical Experiment in Liberty. Final question, as you say, toward the end, it takes time for Americans to celebrate the Declaration consistently. So when do we begin to look back with this reverence, as clearly we have here today, and your book indicates, when do we begin to have that reverence for this document?
15: Yeah, I mean, we've had it for a long time. It really didn't, it became noted in the first 50 years afterwards, but the great moment, and this is something every American historian and most Americans know, there's this crazy little trivial thing, but it's not trivial, but we've said it so many times, it's become trivial. And that is on July 4th of 1826, on the 50th anniversary of the signing of the Declaration, both Thomas Jefferson and John Adams die. Well, we know that. That's a little factoid about history.
18: Right.
15: But we forget that for the Americans of 1826, this was absolute evidence that God was smiling upon us. And so that's when the Declaration really takes off. It takes off on its 50th anniversary. And, you know, you find it when Wisconsin becomes a government in 1848, if I remember that correctly, maybe 1846. But when they become a government, independent, they start with the Declaration. Then you have Lincoln saying, look, there can be no country without the Declaration. And I think one of the most important moments in history, you know, what do we do with all of these Black Americans? Well, if we whites simply say, you guys are free now, well, that's a total insult to Black America. So what's Lincoln come up with? If we really want to demonstrate natural rights for Blacks, we arm them. We give them weapons and send them into battle so that they for themselves can earn their natural rights. It's one of the coolest, greatest moments in American history. And I would never diminish Martin Luther King. I love Martin Luther King. I love the civil rights movement. But the first great moment in Black history for Black freedom is the 54th and 55th Massachusetts. Arming Black soldiers. And Black soldiers in the Civil War had a higher kill rate and a higher death rate than white soldiers did. In other words, they absolutely did their duty.
18: Mm-hmm.
15: They proved American citizenship. And that's incredible. And I would argue we would never have had any of that without the Declaration. So we've still got a long way to go. But we have done great things, Scott, and America should be very proud of this. We should not be embarrassed. We should look at the Declaration and say, yeah, we did something amazing.
18: Dr. Brad Berzer, Russell Amos Kirk Chair in American Studies, Professor of History at Hillsdale College, and author
17: of the new book, The Declaration of Independence, A Radical Experiment in Liberty. Dr. Berzer, thanks so much for joining
15: us here. Thanks, Scott. It's always a blast.
17: That will wrap up this edition of the Radio Free Hillsdale Hour. Our thanks to Dr. Brad Berzer from Hillsdale College, where he serves as Professor of History and Russell Amos Kirk Chair in American Studies. His new book, The Declaration of Independence, A Radical Experiment in Liberty. 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
21: 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Coming up next, the news with Mike Slater.
22: Thanks, Bill. Here's what's happening this week in America. Temporary means temporary. Second Amendment wins again. Still searching in Venezuela. And Caitlin Clark punched in the neck. It's all coming up, then Bill's going to be here with your message of the day. But first, the Supreme Court in a 6-3 decision overturned a lower court that blocked a practice that limited the number of people who could apply for asylum each day. Pro-immigration, anti-border activists said this policy created a humanitarian crisis as thousands of people settled in makeshift shelters on the other side of the border, awaiting their turn for days or months. The policy is still in effect, but so few people are coming to and even attempting to cross the border that this administration doesn't really use it. The court also said that the president can end a program known as temporary protected status. Lower courts said the president can't end temporary protected status. Emphasis on the word temporary. Well, the Supreme Court said they are temporary, but now we have 350,000 Haitians, 6,100 Syrians, among others, whose status is now in jeopardy. Haitians were granted 6 months of temporary protected status back in 2010. The Supreme Court also ruled against a Hawaii law. Most states will allow you to carry a gun one way or the other, either concealed or open carry. But there's some places where you can't. Right, so a gun-free zone. Well, Hawaii passed a law that says you can't carry a gun anywhere unless you have express consent from the property owner. So every place is a gun-free zone unless you have express consent for particular places. 6-3 again, the Supreme Court said no. That is a severe restriction on the daily activities of lawful gun owners in violation of the Second Amendment. Venezuelans still searching for survivors beneath multiple collapsed buildings. Two earthquakes, 7.2 and 7.5. And the way the Richter scale works, that 7.5 earthquake is 2.8 times more energetic than the 7.2. At least 235 people have died. In response to the earthquake, among other actions from our administration, the Treasury Department waived sanctions to allow more relief to make it to the country. Caitlin Clark, the most popular player in the WNBA, was playing a game against the Phoenix team, who everyone, I mean, we all know the name of the Phoenix WNBA team, right? The Mercury, of course. And while she was laying on the court on her back, a player on the other team pushed down on her neck with a closed fist and put all of her weight right on Clark's throat. No foul was called on the play. The coach said it was egregious, clearly disrespectful. After the game, the Phoenix Mercury player was suspended for one game and fined $1,000. I'm Mike Slater from the podcast Politics by Faith. The great Bill O'Reilly has your message of the day. Next.
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1: Time now for the O'Reilly Update message of the day. It is safe to say most Americans could not care less about British politics. Keir Starmer? Who? We know the royal family, but that's about it. When I was in London 3 weeks ago, it was clear the UK was tottering. Garbage everywhere. Muslim neighborhoods unpoliced. Jewish enclaves frightened. Presiding over the chaos was Prime Minister Starmer.

Brits just take in $438 billion in taxes. So the Treasury is quickly closing in on red ink. Taxes will have to go up. The average British worker cannot afford it. And remember, Starmer and his pals spent little on defense and education. Handouts are the big expense. The USA, of course, is carrying a $30 trillion debt, but we have massive defense and school expenditures. The UK and other European countries hide behind us. So Starmer is out. Americans don't care, but it is very instructive. I'm Bill O'Reilly. I approve the message by writing it. You can reach me, Bill at BillO'Reilly.com, Bill at BillO'Reilly.com, name in town if you wish to opine. Now let's go to the mail. Michael Schottel, Leland, North Carolina. I'm a proud American, but these far-left loons that have been winning elections recently aren't. Which leads me to ask if these people are even qualified to hold federal office. Private citizen, per the First Amendment, can spout off about anything, but if you're elected, you have to take an oath to uphold the Constitution. Good question. You can take your oath and you can say, I'm upholding the Constitution, because that's what they do. Now, you may not think they're doing it. I think insurrection isn't upholding the Constitution, but people are going to justify whatever they do. It's called rationalization. AFR, concierge member, we hope you're pleased with the program. Since Anthony Fauci received a pardon, who signed it? The auto pen? Can President cancel that pardon? No. And the federal courts won't cancel it either. And nobody knows what's auto pen because it won't say. Maybe there'll be a whistleblower or something. David, concierge member, Bill, I'm a pragmatist and very jaded as well. I'm sorry about the jaded thing, David, but I understand. I can guarantee you no matter what Rand Paul finds out about Anthony Fauci, nothing will ever happen to him. Probably right. But he will be thoroughly embarrassed. I am positive of that. In a moment, something you might not know. Home ownership has been the foundation of the American dream for generations. 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Now the O'Reilly update brings you something you might not know. 81 years ago, the armed forces of the United States defeated the Empire of Japan on the island of Okinawa. The crucial victory accelerated the Allies' advance towards Tokyo, and here is the story. Okinawa, a narrow territory between the Japanese homeland and Taiwan, was critical for the American invasion. The Japanese knew they could not repel the Allied landings on the beach of the island. Instead, they conceded the northern half, creating an elaborate interlocking network of caves, tunnels, and fortified ridges on higher ground. On April 1st, 1945, U.S. Marines arrived in Okinawa. For the next 2 months, they fought for every inch of terrain. Battles took place on the ocean, airfields, dense forests, rugged mountains. At sea, the U.S. fleet faced the largest coordinated kamikaze attacks of the war.
nearly

0: 2,000 suicide pilots, sank 36 Allied ships, and damaged hundreds more, making it the costliest naval campaign in U.S. history. On June 23rd, the Americans finally vanquished the Japanese. The casualty count on both sides was staggering. 12,000 U.S. soldiers killed, 120,000 Japanese died in combat. 120,000. Another 150,000 civilians perished, but few know what happened to them. In total, more than 100,000 Americans died in the Pacific theater of World War II. The sheer brutality heavily influenced President Truman's decision to drop the atom bombs on Hiroshima and Nagasaki. And here's something else you might not know. The Americans controlled Okinawa for decades. The territory was returned to Japan in May 1972 as a gesture of peace and goodwill between the two nations. Today, Okinawa is a thriving place. The island is home to tropical beaches, wealthy tourists, booming high-tech economy. But the American military does retain a presence there. Hello, China. 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
2: Cracks in the ceasefire. I'm Carmen Roberts, Fox News. President Trump threatens to re-escalate attacks on Iran if the regime keeps up attacks on the Strait of Hormuz. Senator Rick Scott agrees and tells Fox News,
3: "We're doing the right thing. We're going to give them a chance, and if not, we're going to have to continue to bomb them."
2: Iran carried out attacks on Bahrain and Kuwait last night as the U.S. attacked for a second day in retaliation to the IRG's drone attacks on ships in the Strait of Hormuz. Fox's Troy Yingst has more from Tel Aviv on the U.S. retaliation.
4: According to U.S. Central Command, a variety of different targets were hit, including Iranian military surveillance infrastructure, communication systems, air defense sites, drone storage facilities, and mine layer capabilities. The president posted to Truth Social shortly after the strikes, saying United States aircraft just struck Iranian missile and drone storage locations and coastal radar sites for violating the ceasefire agreement again. It is very possible that they will never learn. The president goes on to say there may come a point when we are no longer able to be reasonable and will be forced to militarily complete the job that we very successfully started. If that happens, the Islamic Republic of Iran will no longer exist.
2: And the renewed fighting is straining the recently signed ceasefire agreement. Several Democrats release a manifesto speaking out against socialism and pledging to support capitalism. New York's Democratic Socialist Mayor Zoran Mamdani tells ABC's This Week he's more focused on showing results than reading the manifesto.
5: I think democratic socialism at the heart is pragmatic, because if we cannot deliver for working people, then what is this for? I'm not interested in writing a manifesto or, frankly, in reading one. I'm interested in delivering, and that's exactly what we've been showing.
2: The Promise to America manifesto was published today. And three firefighters died. Two were injured yesterday battling wildfires along the Colorado-Utah border. Officials say the crews were responding to fast-moving fires as hot, dry, windy conditions fueled the fire. 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
2: A mother's vacation decision is dividing the internet.
18: When Cheryl Maguire's 21-year-old daughter forgot her passport in her New York City apartment before a long-planned trip to Turks and Caicos leaving from Boston, her mom faced the choice: cancel the getaway or go without her. Well, she chose takeoff. Maguire says the vacation was tied to a resort grand opening, making it difficult to reschedule. She said her daughter is known for being forgetful and also stressed how bad she felt making that decision. Social media quickly erupting in reaction. Some questioned why the daughter cannot just hop on another flight. And one person joking, quote, "That daughter just learned two lessons. Always check your passport and choose the nursing home very carefully." Angelo Bavaro, Fox News.
2: Three New Jersey teens who vanished last week at a train station were found safe yesterday in a different state.
19: After an extensive search using canines and drones, authorities were able to catch up with two 14-year-olds and a 17-year-old who left Montville Township, New Jersey on Thursday night. Authorities shifting the matter to a missing persons investigation at that time, but it wasn't until Friday evening that the trio was seen again, this time at the Denville, New Jersey train station. Then a day later on Saturday afternoon, MTA officials recognized the group all the way in Connecticut, but when MTA officers attempted to make contact with the boys, the two 14-year-olds fled as they were taking the 17-year-old into protective custody.
2: Fox's Chanley Painter, police say the boys appear to have left their homes on their own accord, but no word why. And the World Cup turns to pressure today as a knockout round gets underway. No second chances. It's win or go home. Action begins at 3 p.m. Eastern as South Africa and Canada square off at SoFi Stadium in Los Angeles. I'm Carmen Roberts, and this is Fox News.
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17: The KCRG TV 9 First Alert forecast. Today, a chance for storms with the windy conditions, a high of 88. Southeast winds at 15 to 25 miles per hour. Mostly clear tonight with a low of 73. South winds at 15 to 25 miles per hour. Mostly sunny skies, hot and humid conditions on Monday, as well as windy conditions, a high of 93. So a chance of storms arise Monday night. I'm TV 9 First Alert Storm Team Meteorologist Camille Dinka on News Talk 1540 at KXEL.
21: Currently, it's 81 degrees on the Voice of Eastern Iowa, KXEL.
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23: And welcome to today's edition of Legends of Success. This is America's program that introduces you to our country's outstanding entrepreneurs, CEOs, and members of the Forbes 400 list, and where they share with you firsthand their journeys of overcoming obstacles and setbacks to make it to the top. I'm John Resnick, and I thank you for sharing part of your day with us. Well, folks, today you're going to meet a man who is the result of poor Greek immigrants who came to this country because they believed in the American dream. Parents who worked tirelessly, years, not for themselves, but to give their only child a shot at a better life in America. A shot that would eventually pay off beyond their wildest dreams. The fascinating life story of today's guest is now chronicled in a new book, a Wall Street Journal bestseller, How Far Do You Want to Go? Lessons from a Common Sense Billionaire. Let's welcome the chairman of the Red Apple Group in New York City, John Katsimatidis. John, welcome to Legends of Success.
10: Well, thank you so much for having me. And I thought I should write the book. Being at least 70 years old, I don't want to get Alzheimer's and forget everything. So we want to put the book in writing so our kids and our grandkids know where we came from.
23: And that's a great tribute, and that's what this show's about. I want your great-grandkids, great-great-grandkids you may never meet, to know who you are and what your family, not only you, but your family, your wife, Margo, who we're blessed to have sit in the studio with us today. I brought my other half, Billy, because I'm nothing without her. And just like you two are a team, we've been. But the one thing I want to say to you is that, John, this story of your life story in this book, the reason it's so important, we need examples like this in America. We need them desperately, and you've lived that life.
10: Well, we're scribing everything down, and I hope, and one of my biggest worries is what's happening in our country today, and the fact that in 2026, it's our 250th year anniversary of our country, and in 2076 is the 300th year anniversary of our country. And I pray, and why I work so hard at this age is because I want our kids and our grandkids to be able to experience the America we have experienced.
23: Absolutely. And when they hear the life story of not only you and your parents, it really is the backbone of what this country is all about. And it just shows the opportunities that we can all reach, anyone can reach, even poor immigrant parents coming from Greece or anyone else. They had a dream and they pursued it. And before we get into your life story, John, for those who are not familiar with the Red Apple Group, just give us a snapshot. I know that it's 74 on Forbes' largest privately owned businesses at $7.1 billion, 8,000 employees. But give us an overview, just the divisions, a snapshot, and then later we'll get into more detail.
10: It's a little bit of everything. I started in the supermarket business, so naturally you're in the supermarket business. And I started to buy the real estate that the supermarkets were on, because without the real estate, you don't have a business. That established our real estate business. I love to fly airplanes, so I bought Roy Disney's jet, and we started supplying services to Atlantic City when they opened up, and we built that up to 48 corporate jets, which I used to fly them all, and that eventually became NetJets, and so on and so on and so on. So what my expertise was is how to take a problem and make it into a solution of making a bigger business, and that could be done very easily if you have dreams. And you have the dream to make it bigger and bigger and bigger. And you know what the secret is there? Finding leadership that's going to take command of a situation that you have created and be able to make it work by giving them the vision and the leadership and showing them the direction to which way to go. Without that, you know, you'll be like General Custer. If, you know, when you say go, you need somebody to follow you.
23: Yeah, right.
10: Well, and follow you in the right direction.
23: But my point is, if I look at Red Apple Group, okay, you started with supermarkets, and we'll get into this later, but you said now the supermarkets are 2% of your revenue, 95% of the headache. So we'll get into that later. But today, we've got Cristini's and D'Agostino supermarkets. You've got United Refining Company, hundreds of gas stations and C-stores. And I think you commented once, if you think the margins are thin in supermarkets, are even thinner in retailing gasoline, but it's the refinery where the money is. You also have the Red Apple Real Estate.
12: You're also in the middle of building the tallest condominium tower on the west coast of Florida in St. Petersburg.
23: Yes. And then we're sitting here, and thank you for the invitation, WABC Radio, to me, is an icon. And when I found out what you paid for it, I will give you 12.6 for it.
10: Well, if they offered me $100 million, I would not sell it.
23: $12.5 million. The amazing thing about this WABC Radio, 50,000 watts down at 770, the number one market in the world, and you picked it up for $12.5 million. How did you do that?
10: Well, the people that were selling it were, I guess, tired of it. They didn't have the right people operating it. So they reached a level where we said, get it off our books, it makes us look bad.
23: Yeah, but they were hemorrhaging cash. What happened? They overbought. That was Cumulus. And they overbought, went into debt. And as you always said, do your deals when people need it done.
10: Yes. You do. You get your best deals when people are desperate and they just want to wolf their books, especially the corporate ones. And especially, I found a lot of my deals in bankruptcy court where there were good companies, but bad management.
23: You know, they were good companies. And I look like United Refining, you got that out of bankruptcy.
10: It was a New York Stock Exchange company. It was bought by a bunch of people out in Houston and did wrong by the company. And they went into bankruptcy. You know who financed me? One of the finest banks in the world, the old J.P. Morgan. And they came to me and says, we want to finance you getting out of bankruptcy because we banked the companies in the 1930s, in the 1940s, in the 1950s, and we did our homework, and the reason the company should have never went bankrupt, and you're operating correctly. So a company coming out of bankruptcy, I owed at that time $100 million. That was a lot of money at that, though, in those days, 1980, '45. And we went out of bankruptcy, and they provided the $100 million. You ready for a company coming out of bankruptcy? Unsecured with three insurance companies.
23: Well, it's based on your reputation. They saw what you've done already, and obviously that worked. And we're going to get into some of these deals because not only I want to get into your life story, but we're going to talk about some of your strategies that you used. It seems to me in my research that almost every deal you made was like beyond belief. I know you just bought a big estate that was once listed at $37 million. You picked it up for what, five?
10: $5 million.
23: Yeah.
10: Now, I am so honest. The town foreclosed on it, and it had been occupied for over 10 years. And the town foreclosed it because it was owed $4.5 million in taxes. And I offered them $5 million, and they accepted. And I was going to pay them two separate checks. $4.5 million for the taxes that was owed, so I can get a tax deduction on the $4.5 million,
23: oh my gosh.
10: And $500,000 for the estate. But I was so honest, and I said, "Why do I need troubles with the IRS? Even though I'm probably doing the right thing, I just paid for the $5 million and just didn't take the write off for the $4.5 million in taxes."
23: Yeah, I mean, you just seem to find these deals, though. I think I'm going to follow you around, take the ones that you don't want. And maybe I can start chasing
10: well,
23: you.
10: Well, another one, our properties out in for our energy company in Long Island. One of the banks I do business with called me up and says, we know you're in that business. We're filing bankruptcy, involuntary bankruptcy against these individuals. And if you want to come in and bid on it, bid on it. I went in and ended up bidding $26 million. And I think we got over $100 million in assets.
23: Folks, I tell you what, this is the man.
10: Now you get lucky once in a while.
23: Yeah, luck. Yeah, it's luck, all right. I wish I had the brain for that kind of luck. The name of the book, How Far Do You Want to Go? Lessons from a Common Sense Billionaire. That billionaire is our guest today, John Katsimatidis. A tremendous life story. You've got to buy the book. Poor immigrant parents, Greek parents coming to America with nothing. And today, their only son has landed on the Forbes 400 at over $4 billion. God bless America. I'm John Resnick. We'll be back right after this.
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25: 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That is going to get nowhere.
16: Remember the viral video of those English girls griping about the prices at their ice cream van? That was 2 years ago, and it's only gotten worse.
26: The average cost of an ice cream cone has gone from around like $4 or $5 a scoop back in 2019 to more like $6 a scoop.
16: Bloomberg Businessweek's Stacey Vanek-Smith says it's almost to the point that ice cream's a mini luxury item. And food writer Dina Shanker says some brands like Van Leeuwen in New York and Jenny's Splendid Ice Creams are leaning in.
27: They're very committed to using like the best cocoa powder and the best buttermilk fat or whatever it is.
16: And Vanek-Smith says many consumers are still willing to scream for top shelf ice cream.
26: So many things are getting out of reach that people want a luxury they can afford.
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33: 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His life story is the new Wall Street Journal best-selling book, How Far Do You Want to Go? Lessons from a Common Sense Billionaire. And folks, I have never recommended a book stronger to show the life story of a great American success story, and also a real mensch, a man and a wife, his life partner here. They give back to the community. They've helped others so much. Margo's sitting with us. We're going to bring her in later in the interview. Margo, you will be with us. John, let's go back to the beginning. September 7th, 1948, you're born in Nisros, Greece, and over to America you come. Tell us, what was life like in the beginning when you guys got here?
10: Well, don't forget, my two grandfathers came to America in 1913. My mother was born in Constantinople, and that was part of the Ottoman Empire, Turkey, in those days. So her father came on a Turkish passport. And my father was born on the island of Nisros, which was part of Italy in those days. And he came on an Italian passport. So they both came in 1913, and my father's brothers came later on, but my father worked on a piece of rock, a lighthouse, with a lighthouse on it, and all it was rocks, a couple of goats, and my father by himself for 17 years to earn a few

0: Italian lira to be able to supply food for his three sisters and his mom. And it wasn't until after World War II when my mother ended up on that island of Nisidosa. And it's a long story about my mom. She has her own book that became famous in Europe. And we might rewrite it in the States, because when you read my mom's book, you'll have tears in your eyes.
1: Well, she came from a very well-educated family, too.
0: Very well-educated family. And her her grandfather, was my great-grandfather, was the chancellor of the Patriarchy, which sits on equal ground as the Pope. It was the Eastern Church and the Western Church. And she was supposed to marry, they sent this guy to become a lawyer in Athens. And to become a lawyer and come back and marry my mom. And when the ferry boat came back, the captain was there. There's no cell phones, there's no telegraphs, nothing. Came back with a letter. I met somebody else and married somebody else.
1: Yeah, I saw that. I read that.
0: And then when my father came back from the island after World War II, my mother, brothers, and everybody else were stuck. They couldn't get married. And my father was a working guy. He's just working. And it goes back to the song when we grew up. If I were a carpenter and you were a lady, will you marry me anyway? Will you have my baby? And my mother sacrificed herself, married my father, who was just a working guy, in order to free her brothers and their friends to be able to get married, because under Greek tradition, not laws, tradition, the brothers could not get married until she got married.
1: That's right. That's exactly.
0: So, and then 6 months later, after I was born, they immigrated to America, because, and when they went through to come to America, his two brothers had to sign on a dotted line that if he can't pay the rent, they have to pay it.
1: That's all that.
0: So my father worked 7 days a week, so not to be able to embarrass himself and embarrass the family name, that he had to go back and borrow from his brothers.
1: But he became a busboy. Never earned more than $100 a week.
0: But on Saturdays and Sundays, since he spoke fluent Italian,
1: right,
0: he would go to Long Island City in Astoria, where all the Italian restaurants were, and he was a waiter.
1: Yeah.
0: And he made a lot more money because he was a waiter.
1: Sure.
0: And because he spoke fluent Italian. And they loved him. So between the two jobs, he was able to put chicken on the table every day.
1: And between the hard work ethic of your father, because I know he worked 18, 20 hours a day, just like you starting out. I think you cut back now to 18 a day, was what I hear. Living in that tiny little apartment of 512 West 135th Street.
0: That's the address, right on top of the Big Hill.
1: Yeah, right in West Harlem.
0: By City College.
1: Yes. They worked, and you came over, and you actually, I understand, learned English by listening to the radio, but when you went to
0: I had a 5-inch Emerson TV set.
1: Oh, I love it.
0: Later on, I got a Philco. Remember that word,
1: of
0: Philco,
1: course,
0: and Emerson? And
1: yes.
0: I learned to speak English. You know, kids at the age of 3, 4, they pick it up like nothing.
1: They're not scared to learn.
0: They're not scared to learn, and you just pick it up. And that's why my kids regret not learning more languages at that age, because that's when it's easier to learn. You just absorb it.
1: Well, the other thing that was very influential on you, from my understanding, was PS-192, because there were so many different types of kids, and that was a blessing to you in life. Am I right?
0: Well, yes. I went to school. PS-192 was just built. It was across the street from City College, and it was a real integrated neighborhood. There were blacks, there were Irish, there were Dominicans, Puerto Ricans, Italians. There were everybody. So, and everybody got along. There was no problems in Harlem. Zero problems. I lived through that period of time, and you know when the problems came?
1: What's that?
0: The problems in Harlem came after Vietnam.
1: Yes.
0: Because we ended up with people coming back that were killers.
1: And addicts.
0: And addicts.
1: Yes.
0: nobody was helping them, nobody was treating them, and it just threw them onto the streets of New York, like what's happening now. And that it ruined Harlem. It ruined that part of our city.
1: Well, that's what brought heroin into Harlem. I think that was the impetus of it. I mean, it was always there, but it really blew up at that point.
0: It just blew up.
1: But you went on to, you were very blessed to go on to Brooklyn Tech. Brooklyn Tech, you know, today, I'm sure you know this, U.S. News & World Report ranks your school that you went to number 46 out of over 17,000 high schools nationally. What did you get from Brooklyn?
0: I don't know. I thought we were in the top four in the country.
1: All right, top four in the country.
0: All right. See, they made us believe that.
1: Well.
0: And we got a great education.
1: What did you get?
0: We had great teachers, great education.
1: Right.
0: And we learned about a little bit of everything. We learned about architecture. We learned about freehand drawing. We learned about metallurgy. We learned about foundry. We learned how to use our hands. We learned how to use our brains. And we also were taught leadership skills in many, many ways. And we were so loving of the high school.
1: Yes.
0: Myself, who graduated in 1966, and Len Riggio, who was the founder of Barnes & Noble, who graduated in 1957, if I remember correctly, we formed a foundation for the first time ever, raised $10 million, $10 million for a public high school.
1: Love it.
0: Because all the kids that graduated and became successful, they look back and they say, I became successful because I came from a fakakta neighborhood. It's a New York word that means a whatever neighborhood.
1: Yeah, right, sure.
0: And Brooklyn Tech helped me make success. And we raised $10 million to supplement what the kids were getting from the Board of Education. If they didn't have computers, we bought them computers. If they didn't have whatever else they needed. And why did we do that for that high school? Because it took me out of Harlem, and it taught me a few things.
1: Absolutely.
0: And we were thankful. We were more thankful to our high school than we were to when we went to college.
1: And, you know, and folks, the man is not lying in his book. He even credits Brooklyn Tech with some of the skills that helped him become successful in the future. The name of the book, you've got to get it, How Far Do You Want to Go? Lessons from a Common Sense Billionaire. Our guest today, John Catsimatidis on Legends of Success. 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I'm John Resnick, and you're listening to Legends of Success.
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4: Wildflower rivers have survived floods, drought, sandy soil, clay soil, and other extremes for millions of years. They're still around and offering tremendous assets to our ecosystems, including helping pollinators. Miriam Goldberger owns a wildflower farm in Canada and has written a book about the plant's benefits. She says from a scientific, ecological, and biological point of view, wildflowers are necessary for our native pollinators to survive. They provide the perfect pollen and nectar.
8: All the pollinators are evolutionarily linked together, the pollinators and the wildflowers, so that when you are only providing what they call alien plants, that is to say plants that aren't true wildflowers, to pollinators, you're essentially providing them low-grade nutrition or no nutrition.
4: Pollinators are attracted to familiar sights and scents, and while they're visiting wildflowers, they'll also pollinate your fruits and vegetables. Wildflowers are beneficial above ground, but they also improve what's under the dirt.
8: If you look at meadow ecosystems where the grasses have wide fibrous roots and the wildflowers have vertical roots that extend down into the soil, they function to do everything to improve the soil quality. And there's whole groups of wildflowers that thrive in pure clay soil called the clay busters. They break up soil, they add nutrients.
4: There are wildflowers to suit any soil type, and your garden doesn't have to look like a prairie to be beneficial. Showy plants such as blanket flower and coneflowers are stunning to see and loved by pollinators. Find the best wildflowers for your area at livingthecountrylife.com. 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
9: The KCRG TV9 First Alert Forecast. Today, a chance for storms with the windy conditions, a high of 88, southeast winds at 15 to 25 miles per hour. Mostly clear tonight with a low of 73, south winds at 15 to 25 miles per hour. Mostly sunny skies, hot and humid conditions on Monday, as well as windy conditions, a high of 93, so a chance of storms arise Monday night. I'm TV9 First Alert Storm Team Meteorologist Camille Dinka on News Talk 1540 KXEL.
10: We have 79 degrees now on News Talk 1540 KXEL.
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1: We're back on Legends of Success. I'm John Resnick. I am honored to sit here in the studios at WABC, 77 ABC in New York City with the station's owner, John Catsimatidis, our guest today. John, before we took a break, you went to Brooklyn Tech, ranked number 46, although you said four, I'll have to go with you, in America of all high schools. But you graduated with very high marks, and it's my understanding that when you graduated that summer, you thought you were going to lie around the couch and goof off. And your mother had a different plan for you, didn't she?
0: My mother, I finished high school. And I jumped on the couch, turned on my Philco TV, said, we're up to a Philco from the Emerson. And I said, I'm going to be on this couch. I'm going to watch television until I have to go to college. And what happens? My mother throws me off the couch. She says, I went down to the grocery store that opened up down 137th Street. And they're going to give you a job. I said, job? All right. You know, I just go along with the waves.
1: Yeah, of course.
0: And I go down there and I meet this guy named Tony. And ends up being like a big brother to me. I sometimes call them big brother. Sometimes I call them cousin. I ended up working 70 hours a week. And my only complaint was I worked my tail off, and he didn't have conveyor belts for the basement. I had to carry four things of sodas or beer. You know, those 12-ounce cans, it's got to be 80 pounds. Up the stairs from the basement, four cases at a time, it had to be 80 pounds, and for 90 cents an hour. And then one day, I find out the cashier is making a dollar an hour. This girl was making 10 cents more an hour than me, and all she did is sit in the cash register. And that was my first time I was upset.
1: Yeah, you were. You know who did the same thing? It was Jack Welch when he was a junior engineer. He found out other people were making as much or more than him, and he is working harder. He said, John, I was a nut. I was an agitator. But he made a difference.
0: Yep.
1: But you said your mom marched you off there. You said you learned a lot from Tony that summer, things that really helped you in the future and would be important lessons. We had a guest on, a good friend, John Paul DeJoria, who started John Paul Mitchell Systems, his own Patron. He said, just like you, every single job he had before John Paul Mitchell Systems was important in creating his abilities. Would you say that was the same for you, John?
0: Yes. I got to run the store, even though it was a small store. I would look at the yogurt department. I would look at the cheese department. And I would try to achieve perfection that had every kind of cheese, every kind of yogurt, every kind of everything. So when the customers came in, even though we were a small grocery store, but it was right by the subway, though, people would come home and say, let me jump in there, get my yogurt, get my cheese or whatever they needed. And they were able to get everything they need. Beers. I used to have every kind of foreign beer, and I made sure it was stacked. So I tried to become, to make it satisfactory to the consumer. And I think I helped that store become a success. So I worked hard all that summer. I earned my 90 cents an hour. But I wanted to learn how to drive a car. And to get lessons to driving a car was $28 an hour. So somehow the numbers didn't mix properly.
1: Sure, right.
0: Even though the guy gave me a little bit of a break. But it was a good experience. I learned how to drive a car. And when at the time, I was going to go to New York University. And NYU, the Uptown campus, I was probably the poorest kid from the poorest neighborhood in the school. But the tuition wasn't bad. I was getting, my father put up $600. It was $1,200 a semester tuition. My father put up $600 in National Merit Scholarships. I think put up the other $600.
1: I love it. The other thing he did, you needed a car. And he cashed out that life insurance policy.
0: $900 we got.
1: $900.
0: And I went
1: Talk
0: and bought a Buick Special.
1: Sacrifice. And then your mother saw you trying to park in the streets, and she said, I can't let him do it. Now, meanwhile, your mother had worked so hard to keep the household together, to raise you, take in renters in the spare room. She couldn't see you juggling around. And what does she do to sacrifice for you again? This is what I love about your parents.
0: She wanted to go get a job to pay the $48 a month rent for the garage. And when I looked at her paycheck, when she worked two full weeks, and her paycheck was $39.
1: And it was like a sweatshop, a garment industry.
0: Yeah,
1: am I
0: it was
1: right?
0: A knitting shop. Knitting. And I said, no way. Oh. I will not allow you to do that.
1: You said it brought tears to your eyes.
0: Yes, it did.
1: And that left
0: that
1: an impression.
0: My mother worked 80 hours, two weeks,
1: Despina,
0: for a lousy $39.
1: This is what I'm talking about. Folks, if you're listening, okay, this is the type of sacrifice. And people say, oh, the immigrants coming to America. I'm not getting political because I'm not a political show. And yeah, there's got to be. But some of the immigrants who come to this country and come here the right way, you say, how in the world do they do it? They come hungry. They come with a dream. And here's a family that helped each other, a mother and father who sacrificed so hard for their only child. And look what this man has done. And he's also done it with his wife, Margo, who we're going to hear about in the next segment. We're going to hear from, actually. And find out what it's really like as a team. Success isn't built alone. It's built with a team, and it's built with the ones you love and care about. We are talking today and visiting at WABC Studios right in New York City with the owner, John Catsimatidis. I encourage you to buy his book. The life story is amazing. How far do you want to go? Lessons from a Common Sense Billionaire. And when we get back, John, I'll give you a tip-off we're going to talk about. At one point, your parents have sacrificed so hard for you, and you had news. You came home one day to tell them news that I wish I was a fly on the wall to hear that conversation, what they said to you when you were stepping up in business, the decision that you had to make. Ladies and gentlemen, stick around with our guest today, our friend John Catsimatidis, right here at 77 WABC in New York City on Legends of Success.
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1: We're back on Legends of Success, visiting with John Katsimatidis, the chairman and owner of the Red Apple Group of New York, a well-diversified conglomerate of companies, landing number 74 on the Forbes list of largest privately held businesses. So, John, before we took a break, you're NYU. You're working, and back then, you know, kids don't realize this. When you go to NYU, it was 9 to 4. It was full
0: time. 5 days a week. When my kids went to school, they could program their classes 3.5 days a week.
1: Yeah, right. It was crazy. But not only that, you're working 9 to 4, then you go to the market from 4 to midnight. You had to make a decision of not going to school any longer, going full time in business. How did you tell your parents?
0: I remember the words. My father said, "We send you to the university to become a hamali." Hamali was an old Greek Turkish word of people that would carry crates on their backs. And my mother cried because she came from the educated part of the family. So they wanted their son to become educated and become a lawyer or a doctor or an engineer. At that point in time, I probably disappointed them.
1: But it worked out. And they lived
0: worked out eventually, and my, even my mom lived to see a little bit of success.
1: That was the most important thing. That's just awesome.
0: Yes.
1: And you had an opportunity now. You're in the process of buying out your partner, Tony, and then eventually Nick. What happened?
0: Tony came to me. He was like my big brother. I never said no to him. And he says to me, I'm having arguments with my uncle. Before we have family problems, you got to take over my half of the store. I said, Tony, how am I going to take over half your half of the store? He says, don't worry about it. It's only $10,000, and I'm going to give you 10 notes, $1,000 a month for 10 months. I didn't even know if I could make $1,000 a month for 10 months.
1: Right.
0: You know, I'm the guy that was making $100 a week, like my father.
1: Was the store making money at that time? Or
0: no.
1: It was struggling. It really was, right?
0: Lesson number one.
1: Yeah.
0: Partners never have arguments when you're making money. Partners, yeah, you have arguments when you're not making money.
1: Right.
0: So I took over the store. And, I mean, they would argue about anything. When partners argue when they're not making money and they find reasons to argue about.
1: And blame each other, of course.
0: And blame
1: always.
0: Each other. And
1: sure.
0: I took over the store, and I must say, I learned lessons in life. Not one time did I ever have an argument with Nick. But we started making money, and we started making $500 a week, which was a lot of money in 1968, maybe $1,000 a week in some weeks. And we never had an argument in our lives.
1: Yeah.
0: And life went on.
1: I'm John Resnick, and you're listening to Legends of Success.
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21: Remember the viral video of those English girls griping about the prices at their ice cream van? That was 2 years ago, and it's only gotten worse.
24: The average cost of an ice cream cone has gone from around like $4 or $5 a scoop back in 2019 to more like $6 a scoop.
21: Bloomberg Businessweek Stacey Vanek-Smith says it's almost to the point that ice cream's a mini luxury item. And food writer Dina Shanker says some brands like Van Leeuwen and New York and Jenny's Splendid Ice Creams are leaning in.
25: They're very committed to using like the best cocoa powder and the best buttermilk fat or what, you know, whatever it is.
21: And Vanek-Smith says many consumers are still willing to scream for top shelf ice cream.
24: So many things are getting out of reach that people want a luxury they can afford.
21: Nathan Hager, Bloomberg Radio.
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1: We're back on Legends of Success with today's guest, John Katsimatidis. By the time you're 24, you had already bought out Nick, but it's early 1970s. You've got 10 stores. You're doing $25 million a year.
0: And making a million a year. And that's what $1 million a year was, really $1 million a year.
1: And you said there's three common sense pieces when you were running that store. Do you remember what the three are? First one was focus on product.
0: You got to get good products for the consumer. You got to give it to them at the best possible price. And you have to display it right.
1: And keep your employees happy.

0: day, that $4 or $5 million I put into real estate was worth $100 million. That was my first $100 million.
1: God bless America. And one of the best deals you ever made was from Robin Farkas.
0: I remember Robin, who's a good guy. I went to school with his brother, Jonathan, yes. And we're still friends all the years later.
1: Right.
0: And we bought a building on 99th Street and Broadway for $400,000, and we ended up selling it for $40 million. But if you bought a building in Manhattan for $1 million, 5 years from now it would be worth $3 million, $4 million, $5 million. If you bought a $1 million building in Kansas City, 5 years from now, it'd be worth $1,200,000.
1: That's true. That's true. But the other thing I want to bring up, okay, and there were all kinds of differentiators you did. When you opened a store, you did things no one else did. You took a risk. I'll open on Sundays. They have blue laws.
0: I had to open up on Sundays. You know why?
1: Because that's when people wanted to shop.
0: Besides that.
1: Why is it?
0: I gave out all my checks on Fridays. I didn't want my checks to bounce Monday morning. I needed an extra day of sales.
1: I love it. But you did things. You're ahead of the competition. You turned an opening into an event. You turned things into events. That was the amazing with the balloons and you had your gorgeous wife over here dress up as a clown once.
0: She was handing dressed out up balloons. As a clown.
1: I know, Margot. I'm going to ask Margot, listen, John, I know you're the big shot. Wait a second. Don't you take all the credit. That wife of yours is the reason you're probably here today. Margot, welcome to Legends of Success. Tell us, why is John so successful and why were you so good to him?
2: In life, it takes courage. And he is still, after 50 years, still the most amazing man I have ever met. And I wake up every day, and he amazes me every day. And the ideas that he has, and he follows through. He loves people. He loves his employees. He loves to make a difference. And here with the radio station, we're able to get the truth out and to inform people of things. So he's just an amazing guy.
1: Yeah, but you know, he's an amazing guy. But he's had the support of a partner by the name of Margot. And I told you this before we started the show. I researched the heck out, which I always do. I fell in love with you for the way you took care of his mother when she was dying of cancer. And you guys weren't even married. But you stepped up and you did it. That is real hard.
2: I appreciate that. I was brought up that way, or maybe I was born that way. But I've always tried to take care of people that I love and care about along the way. And he and his mother, we were great friends together. So, well, yeah.
1: I'm blessed with the same thing with my wife. You know, I wouldn't be anywhere without her. And I admire everything about Billy except for one thing. She married me. And speaking of married, what was it like the day of the Plaza at the Grand Ballroom? Were you nervous or what?
0: Well, first of all, I remember that a lot of the women in the community didn't like Margot. And so I was going to stick it up there behind.
2: Don't tell them why, honey.
0: I'm going to stick it up there behind and ask Margot to marry me in front of all of them. So, you know, I got this ring, and I called her up on stage when I was giving a speech. And I said, would you get engaged to me?
1: In front of how many people? With the
0: 400
1: grand?
0: People, 500
1: at
0: people.
1: At the Plaza Hotel.
0: And she says, well, engaged. You're supposed to ask me to marry you. I didn't know the difference.
1: Well, it must have worked. But what if she had said no in front of all those people? That took some guts.
0: You tell you, no guts, no glory.
1: I love it.
0: That's what a blackjack dealer once told me.
1: And did you fold?
0: Well, no, I didn't fold. I went for it, and we got 21 in the book.
1: Yes,
0: page 255. It has all the tips on how to become successful. And if you buy the book for anything, you buy it for page 255. And the other thing is, you know who's buying the book, John?
1: Who's that?
0: Grandfathers, grandmothers, fathers. And mothers, and giving it to their kids and grandkids because they want them to read the book, and maybe we would make a difference in a few of their lives.
1: And as a matter of fact, as you can see, I did my research of this book, and I've got that section. It's called Counsel by Katsimatidis. There are 16 great pieces of advice And this is the book wrapping chapter, actually.

0: Exactly. And I got to tell you, folks, like John is saying, parents, grandparents, there's no greater gift than education and love. We have a 14-year-old son, Ethan, who got his first job bagging groceries at Publix. And he said, can you ask Mr. Katsimatidis what advice he has?
1: Work hard. And you got to look back to those 16 things that if you're scared of losing, you can never win. If you're working 100 hours a week and you're still not making it, work 120. It all goes down to success.
0: Well, John and Margot Katsimatidis, thank you so much for being fabulous guests on Legends of Success. I also want to thank the team here on location at 77 WABC in New York, Carol Menny, Doug Kilcher, and Kevin Drosch, and my producer, Michael Parks, and each and every week, the intelligent and beautiful Billy Resnick. And most of all, folks, thank you for tuning in. You've been listening to Legends of Success, the most original success stories in America. I'm John Resnick. We'll see you next week.
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5: In the Mideast. I'm Kathleen Maloney, Fox News. The U.S. and Iran exchanging more blows in the Persian Gulf.
6: The United States conducted a new round of airstrikes against Iran overnight after the IRGC targeted another oil tanker in the Strait of Hormuz. According to U.S. Central Command, surveillance sites along with storage facilities and radar systems were hit by U.S. planes. The president posted to Truth Social shortly after saying the strikes, the United States aircraft just struck Iranian missile and drone storage locations and coastal radar sites for violating the ceasefire agreement again. It is very possible that they will never learn. The president goes on to say, there may come a point when we are no longer able to be reasonable and will be forced to militarily complete the job that we very successfully started. If that happens, the Islamic Republic of Iran will no longer exist. Now, in response, Iran launched missiles and drones toward Kuwait and Bahrain.
5: Fox's Trey Yingst. Some promising news for drivers leading into the July 4th holiday weekend. Gas prices continue to decline.
7: We have another big drop in the price of gasoline. In the past 2 weeks, regular grade at retail is down 23 cents. The new price is $4.01. And in 5 weeks, it's down 58 cents.
5: That's oil industry analyst Trilby Lundberg. The number of dead in Venezuela is expected to keep climbing following devastating back-to-back earthquakes. The U.S. has sent many assets to Venezuela to help in the rescue effort.
8: We have 4 city and local county response teams, search and rescue professionals. These guys are total pros. We've got over 300 of them from around the United States. They brought 200,000 pounds of very specialized gear and canine dogs on the scene. And that is our number one focus right now, is saving lives.
5: John Barrett is a top U.S. diplomat at the U.S. Embassy in Caracas. 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
5: President Trump shelved a bipartisan housing bill because he feels a Voter Integrity Act should pass first. Fox's Grinnell Scott tells us how senators react to that tactic.
10: President Trump said the Safeguard American Voter Eligibility or Save America Act is his priority and refused to sign a housing bill until voter reform passes. Democratic Senator Chris Murphy said the voting bill is based on a false premise.
11: Trying to push a mythology that our elections aren't secure are rigged. That's not true.
10: Republican Senator Roger Marshall feels the president's concern is valid.
12: We need an election that are trustworthy, and right now some Americans don't feel it is.
10: Both were on NBC's Meet the Press. House Speaker Mike Johnson says he will bring the housing bill back to the president this week. Grinnell Scott, Fox News.
5: Three firefighters died, two were injured, tackling fires on the Colorado-Utah border. The largest fire, the Cottonwood Fire, has grown to more than 144 square miles. France saw 1,000 additional deaths last week at the height of its record-smashing heat wave. Temperature records were toppled in several countries over the weekend. Wildfires were sparked in Germany. Berlin police used water canyons to cool down crowds. Germany marked a new record for the third day in a row, with one city hitting a high of 107 degrees. Texas Democrats are in Corpus Christi this weekend for their state convention ahead of the upcoming midterms. It comes as Democratic Congressman James Tallarico and Republican Attorney General Ken Paxton remain locked in a tight Senate race. Governor Greg Abbott tells Fox and Friends Weekend.
13: So what Tallarico stands for, what the Democrats on the entire party ticket stand for, are antagonistic to the values of the state of Texas.
5: President Trump says he will campaign in Texas for Paxton.
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15: The KCRG TV9 First Alert forecast. Today, a chance for storms with the windy conditions, a high of 88. Southeast winds at 15 to 25 miles per hour. Mostly clear tonight with a low of 73. South winds at 15 to 25 miles per hour. Mostly sunny skies, hot and humid conditions on Monday, as well as windy conditions, a high of 93. So a chance of storms arise Monday night. I'm TV9 First Alert Storm Team Meteorologist Camille Dinka on News Talk 1540 at KXCL.
16: The eastern Iowa temperature is 82 degrees. From KXEL.
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18: 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That number, 872-222-9793. Or you can email the show directly, talk@techmobility.show. 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For those of you who enjoy Substack, you can find me at Ken, the letter C, I-O-W-A. That is Ken C, Iowa. I am a proud member of the Iowa Writers Collaborative. From the Tech Mobility News Desk, I thought I would share this with you. We don't talk much about Cadillac on this program. Cadillac exists. Cadillac was once regarded by the industry as the standard of the world. And here's a fun fact for you. There was actually a competition in 1911, shortly within a couple of years after Cadillac was launched, that challenged the automakers at that time to compete, but in a different sort of way. It wasn't a race per se. They would take three or four of the same model, disassemble them, mix the parts together, and have them put together a vehicle to drive and then submit it to an endurance test. Now, today, that doesn't sound like a big deal because we've got the modern assembly line and we've got, you know, how everything is made exactly the same out of assembly plants. But back then, back in the early days of the auto industry, vehicles were artisan made. They were craftsman made. No two were exactly alike made. That would not happen for the masses until 1913 when Henry Ford perfected. He didn't invent it, but he perfected the moving assembly line. But in 1911, this hadn't happened yet. Of the vehicles that participated, it was a Cadillac that they put together from three different ones, drove it in endurance, and a car held, and they won. And from that day forward, for many years, known as the standard of the world, because Cadillac led the way in design and engineering at that time. Cadillac would be the pinnacle of luxury for America for many years after that, at least up through the early 1970s. It was widely regarded if you had a Cadillac parked in your driveway that you were at the pinnacle of your game, your profession, your income. It spoke very highly of how you were doing in life. Of course, today, not so much. With the rise of the Lexus in 1989, Infiniti, the sharpening of the point for Mercedes, BMW, Audi, folks got serious. Cadillac has had to reinvent itself several times since then. And I say all this because I wanted to prepare you for this headline. The headline from Automotive News. I'm sorry, it's actually EV Report from Automotive News. Cadillac has crossed 100,000 cumulative U.S. EV sales roughly 4 years after the Lyriq launched. Here's something even more impressive. With three quarters of buyers new to Cadillac. Now, that may not sound like a lot considering on average there's, F-150 sells in the hundreds of thousands, just that model. But here's something I want you to pay attention to. Four models within the Cadillac lineup, and oh, by the way, these are pure electrics that Cadillac is still making right now. It is the Cadillac Lyriq, Optiq, Vistiq, and Escalade IQ. And for the record, I've driven an Escalade IQ. We're talking almost $200,000 for that vehicle. Another fun fact, the average age of ownership for an Escalade IQ is 44, way below the average age for all Cadillacs. But there's more. I want to share even more. What are they trading? They're trading Teslas. They're trading Mercedes-Benz, BMW, Audi, and yes, Lexus. They're trading them in, wait for it, a Cadillac. And not just any Cadillac. One of these four models, Cadillac Electrics, pure electric EVs that GM is building today and Cadillac dealers are selling with success. As of the first quarter of 2026, according to Cox Automotive, the number one luxury EV make in the United States of America, it's not Tesla, it's Cadillac, it's not Lexus, it's Cadillac. Cadillac holds a 4.4% U.S. luxury EV market share, excluding Tesla, ahead of BMW at 2.3%, and Lexus, yes, Lexus, at 2.1%. Now, to be honest, we're splitting hairs here. We're talking about just EVs, because it's different if you look at all everything that they sell. The numbers are different. But when it comes to EVs, a lot of people thought that the industry would just collapse on itself when the government stopped subsidizing EV sales. People thought, oh, nobody will buy EVs now. Oh, they see, because the government was trying to force us to buy them now. Oh, my goodness. No, we're not going to buy these. Ah, but, big but, not only are EVs still around in almost any price point now, but EVs, while down from the back when they had the rebates, yeah, it's not at that level, but they did not collapse and go away. And in fact, truth be told, there is a number of manufacturers ranging from Ford to Mitsubishi and even a rejuvenated Chrysler who are bringing out pure electrics in the next 3 to 5 years. Regardless of what happens in the United States. And by the way, those vehicles will be sold here. The people who are regular listeners to this program understand my take on this. I told you from Jump Street, as the domestic manufacturers get into EV manufacturing and scale up, they would be relentless on reducing costs. They'd be relentless at trading out rare earth materials to make those batteries. The batteries would last longer, sell cheaper, go farther, recharge quicker. All of that is happening, although not at the speed it would have been with government help, but still happening. We're looking at an environment of potentially solid state lithium batteries that have no liquid in them and are not a fire risk. We're looking at batteries now that have a 1,000-mile range. We're looking at recharging. That 5-minute recharging is more of a thing. We're looking at range. 450 to 500 miles is not impossible. There are vehicles in the marketplace you can buy in the United States today with that kind of range. Right now, with that kind of range. You can buy vehicles now that you can recharge in 15 minutes. You can buy EVs that will be, at fully charged, an energy resource for your home. If the power goes out for any extended length of time, you plug into your EV and it will run your house. And depending on how fruitful you are and how careful you are, it could be anywhere from 3 to 10 days without power. All of this is still happening, folks. Automakers are still making the investments. Everybody is in this game. Yes, you've read about the cancellations. Yes, you've read about the write-offs and the pivoting towards hybrids. All necessary. That's the market working the way it's supposed to work. People said, I want that. And the automakers are going to build what people want. But there's still a market for EVs. Cadillac is proving, even at the expensive end of the pool, people are stepping up and they're choosing Cadillac pure electrics over anything else in the United States. When they're looking at luxury and are looking at EVs, they're buying Cadillacs. Consider that for a minute. They're buying Cadillacs, a name that didn't used to be on everybody's radar, but it's on it now. 75% of the people who buy a Cadillac EV are new to the brand. And they are trading like luxury vehicles. Because of half the United States has no e-waste laws, recycling your phone is a chore. You are listening to the Tech Mobility Show. 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
22: 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I'm Kim Komando, and every Thursday, I will cut right through it just for you. It's my new free newsletter. I called it Splash of AI, and it shows regular people how AI is actually saving time and real money right now. 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And of course, there's no jargon, there's no fluff, just the stuff that actually works, explained in plain English, the way that only I can do it. 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

0: Chevy Blazer with the driver control system. A little security in an insecure world.
1: The year was 2006. If you could have seen the commercial, that was a TV commercial for the Chevy Blazer. It had all kinds of stuff going on in that commercial. It was a dangerous road. I mean, lumber, rocks, folks riding bicycles, animals, and the Blazer traversed all of that with no problem and brought the person home safe, implying that while the world is very dangerous, you're very safe in this vehicle, no matter what the world throws at it. A very interesting visual that it had relative to compressing everything that you could encounter on a day. And I'll say it this way, if my ride home encountered all of that, I'd move, because it's extremely dangerous. And just, it was a bit much, but I got the point. E-waste. That is all that discarded computer, cell phone, and other, oh my goodness, river of electronic devices that are outdated. They're in drawers, they're in closets, they're wasting space in your house. And some of it we even throw away. Interesting fact, the disposal of e-waste is governed by state law in only 25 of the 50 United States. And that means that half of our country has no laws at all about the tsunami of e-waste that America discards annually. And let's not even begin the discussion of the inconsistencies in each of the current laws. In other words, it's a mess. This is Topic A. This conversation started a few years back, although the issue has been going on for decades. Listeners talk, when we talk about EVs, they say, yeah, but what about the batteries? What are you going to do about the batteries? Oh my God, the batteries. And they were talking about the EV batteries. Truth be told, the EV batteries are just a fraction of the larger problem. Part of that problem is in your pocket right now. Your cell phone, all the electronic gadgets you've bought for the kids down through the years that they don't play with anymore, that they've put away. All the batteries, whether they're cell phone batteries or just AA's, AAA's, whatever, your laptop that stopped working in 2017 that's just been in a closet because you don't know what to do with it, all of that is e-waste. Yet, we don't have a comprehensive national policy to handle it. So much of that could be resolved. Because it's disingenuous for folks to get all up in arms about EV batteries when we have had this problem. The current or the modern cell phone as we know it has been around, if you count the iPhone, since 07. We've had basic cell phones before that, going back at least back into the 80s. So this has been a problem. Lithium ion batteries have always been the problem. And everything else, the gold and all the heavy metals and all the other stuff that goes into it, that could be recaptured. But we don't have a way to do it. And even when the states have laws, they're so disjointed and uncoordinated. If a local company was to say, you know what, we want to be ecologically responsible, we want to help be part of the solution to this problem. Problem is, depending where they're at, the law, or lack thereof, may not be of much help to them. And because of the difference across the country, they really can't build anything. People really can't build anything to get scale. Because you're going to spend that kind of money, particularly in handling the risk, and because you still have a charge, so there's a risk of fire or worse, even in the little batteries. We heard that, 10 years ago, there was a rash of lithium battery fires that were in like hoverboards and personal computers. We had that whole rash there for a minute. That's still a problem. And interestingly enough, very rarely, and even to this day, very rarely, we're talking about EV batteries. All of that stuff was happening with the smaller, the chemistry was the issue. Don't get me wrong. Lithium ion as a slurry is a problem for so many reasons. But consider this. The states that do regulate e-waste disagree on almost everything. If you had two states together that both had e-waste laws, you couldn't run in those two states the same way because the laws are different. Let me give you an example. In Illinois, they ban certain electronics from landfills outright, but impose no mandate on who collects it or how. Other states set collection targets. Like in Indiana, they order manufacturers accountable to take back 60% of the total weight of everything they sold a year before. How do you even monitor that? In Maine, they make manufacturers foot the bill for shipping and recycling, but get this, even for products made by companies that have gone out of business since. Now, who's going to even foot the bill for that? And more importantly, where is it going and how are we going to do it? For a company operating across state lines, the obligations vary depending on product type, reporting cycle, fee model, and cost recovery structure. A company's New York compliance plan will not, for example, work in Texas. Now, to be honest, most states with e-waste laws start from the same premise. The manufacturers who made the products should pay to recycle them. I have no problem with that. And all but California and Utah have built their programs around that idea. But the details diverge sharply from there. Some states demand annual performance reports. Performance for what? Measuring how? Others set recycling targets or impose penalties for non-compliance. And as you might guess, yes, California is the outlier. Listen to this. The state charges consumers an electronic waste recycling fee when you buy it. Your cell phone, anything with an e-battery in it, you're going to pay an extra charge to the state of California. Goody, goody, goody. They use that money to fund a state-run network of certified recyclers. And depending on what it is, the fee could be anywhere between $4 to $6 an item. That stuff adds up. Depending on screen size, California expanded its program to include battery-embedded products such as cordless tools, toys, and small appliances. No other state has replicated this advanced recovery fee model at the same scale. Thank God, that's a nightmare. And then the question is, what can you do? How can you do it? And how do you get paid? How do you make money recycling in California? Because if you do it the California way, what you do in California won't apply anywhere else. And if you're going to choose one, probably California because of its sheer size. If you're going to build the scale, might as well be California. Because that's the only way it really makes sense. Realizing that whatever you build won't apply anywhere else. We need a national law, people. We need to work this out. This is a mess and it's going to choke us and be dangerous. A new solar technology stays semi-transparent while generating electricity. 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
3: On June 28, 1865, the Dubuque Shooting Society was formally incorporated. The group was founded in 1856 and is Iowa's oldest existing club. Originally known as the Schützengesellschaft, the group's charter members were all of German descent, and none were native-born Dubuque residents. In fact, until 1875, anyone who could not speak German was excluded from membership, and the German name for the club was used until 1890. The club's 160-yard range at 30th and Jackson Streets was the scene of frequent shooting competitions. A change in the course of the Minnesota and Northwestern Railroad meant the club needed to find a new property. They settled on a 23-acre park fronting what is now Highway 52 North, which was once the county poorhouse farm. The natural amphitheater provided an ideal setting for shooting and privacy. About 100 years after the railroad forced the society to move, highway routes almost did the same thing again. In 1978, there were plans to route a four-lane highway through a portion of the property, but the Dubuque City Council canceled those plans because of the negative impact on the society. Originally known as Schützengesellschaft, the Dubuque Shooting Society was formally incorporated as Iowa's oldest existing club on this date in 1865. And that's Iowa Almanac for June 28th. Follow us on Twitter at Iowa Almanac. I'm Jeff Stein on News Talk 1540 KXEL.
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8: The KCRG TV9 First Alert forecast. Today, a chance for storms with the windy conditions, a high of 88. Southeast winds at 15 to 25 miles per hour. Mostly clear tonight with a low of 73. South winds at 15 to 25 miles per hour. Mostly sunny skies, hot and humid conditions on Monday, as well as windy conditions, a high of 93. So, chance of storms arise Monday night. I'm TV9 First Alert Storm Team Meteorologist Camille Dinka on News Talk 1540 at KXEL.
3: Currently, it's 81 degrees on the Voice of Eastern Iowa, KXEL.
1: This is the coolest thing I've heard of in a while. Researchers at Nanyang Technological University in Singapore have developed near-invisible solar cells that, check this out, are 10,000 times thinner than a single human hair to turn sunlight into power. 10,000 times thinner than one strand of your hair. Imagine a car whose windows and sunroof can now help top up its battery while parked under the sun, or a pair of smart glasses whose lenses can harvest light to power built-in electronics. It's a thing. I'm excited, and this is Topic B. Can you imagine the applications? Just for openers, I mean, it blows my mind. Let me say this again. This is semi-transparent. It lets through 41% of the light, meaning that you can use it like in a tent situation and build it in. You can imagine a windshield in every piece of glass in your vehicle, working to reduce the load, whether even if it's an internal combustion powered vehicle, to maybe run accessories. It means that they could build lighter vehicles. It means fuel economy could get better. It means if it's an EV, longer range. It means all sorts of things, because now you can generate literally, after the fixed overhead cost of installing it, you're generating electricity for pennies. Imagine buildings downtown, all of that glass now being used to generate electricity without adding a single power plant. And here is the best part. Unlike traditional solar panels, these new devices can also generate electricity under indirect and diffuse light conditions, meaning the sun doesn't have to be shining brightly for it to generate electricity. Diffuse light conditions, that's a cloudy day. Indirect, maybe in the shadow. Again, if you're in a city, you don't get penalized if you're not facing the light. You don't get penalized. Imagine that. So cool, too cool. The magic is something they call a perovskite, which is a material known for absorbing sunlight efficiently at lower production costs than silicon. They're changing out the silicon that they're using for this lighter, almost transparent material. That is way too cool. Researchers said that large office towers with glass exteriors could eventually offset part of their electricity demand using the technology. Early estimates suggest some buildings could generate hundreds of megawatt hours of electricity each year if the solar cells scale successfully. Hundreds of megawatts, not volts, not watts, not just a little trickle. Hundreds of megawatts. Look around you. Theoretically, any surface, any glass surface, a window, a sunroof, a skylight can now be made to generate electricity even if the sun isn't out. How much more efficient can you get? If you don't think that at least EV manufacturers won't jump on this, and again, like anything they do, this is how this works. The researchers will scale and proof of concept. Once proof of concept is achieved, not only can they replicate it, but they can replicate it at scale. They'll enter into contracts with manufacturers, whether it be automotive manufacturers or architectural firms or construction firms, to incorporate this technology in any new structure or even any reverse engineered structure using windows or any sort of glass application. Glass, generating electricity embedded in glass. It makes the battery issue less of an issue, particularly as these things, as the automakers get into it, and it's like I always tell you, they will get costs down, scale up, and they will find ways to expand its efficiency. So while these are making history at less than, get this, 7.6% efficiency, it's less than 10%, and they're talking about all of this they can do at that. Imagine. Scaled up with an automaker, and they find a way to get 15%, 20%, 25% efficiency. What does that even mean relative to generating electricity? It turns the whole electric grid on its head. If you start multiplying this, and typically in the auto industry, it takes 20 years to get to a tipping point of installation. Figure 20 years from now, if they were able to do this today, what 20 years from now would look like? Your house, the new house you build in 2035 or 2040, maybe has the ability with the glass, with panels on the roof, with a power bank, battery to collect it, and an EV sitting in the garage. You may have the ability where you're not paying for electricity at all, but in fact, making money selling it into the grid. What does that even mean for the cost of electricity, the growing need for it? It mitigates all of that while reducing all the hazardous materials currently used across the industry. Those go away. The demand for all this stuff just blows my mind. This is the neatest thing that I've seen because it is not hard to manufacture. It doesn't use solvents. like solar cell manufacturing does, and they can make this almost to order. They can make it as thick or as thin as they need to make, depending on the application. All I got to do now, as it goes forward, as they scale, approve that it's feasible. The next step is to improve the efficiency. That becomes a slam dunk. If they double the efficiency, say from 7.6 to a little over 15%, they quadruple the efficiency over time. It gets better as we learn more about it and learn ways to coax efficiency out of the system, out of the manufacturing. People were worried that the need for electric power meant that we were going to have to build all kinds of power plants, that we were going to need to build all kinds of transmission lines. I say not necessarily so. Not with inventions and breakthroughs like this. And this is the tip of the iceberg. There are a lot more where this came from. We've already talked about what the automakers have already achieved at getting away from rare earth minerals and scaling up and getting costs down. In the EV world, we're looking at faster charging, smaller batteries, and more efficiency, lower cost. Same thing here. More efficiency as they scale, spreading that cost, which is mainly a fixed cost. The maintenance cost drops to almost zero. And any building, I imagine, could be retrofit. So you could imagine an immediate cost savings and a payback that makes sense. This is happening, folks. And we're going to keep track of this as they work their way through the system, because I want to see the first auto manufacturer to incorporate it. And as soon as we figure out who that is, you'll know, because I'll tell you, because I want to experience that for myself. It's just too cool. But I can guarantee you this, it'll be in the next 5 years. If they can get this scaled in the next 6 months, it'll be in the next 5 years that we'll actually see something like this on the street. And by then, who knows? They may have already improved its efficiency from even now. Jake from State Farm, days are numbered, and it's due to AI. We are the Tech Mobility Show.
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10: We may be close to a memorandum of understanding with Iran. That's a very important story. I know we've had false starts, and to some extent President Trump has occasionally overplayed his hand on this, but people are saying there's a 75-80% chance, and a lot of detail coming out, and it is a very, very big story. You could be changing history here, changing history, changing the Middle East, promoting freedom, that includes Israel, of course, and expanding the Abraham Accords. And I always believed, as much as he wants a deal, President Trump will not make a bad deal. He will not make a bad deal. And what's been surfacing on this Iranian story is that Mr. Trump's red lines are being preserved. The enrichment of uranium must be either destroyed, enriched uranium, or moved from Iran to the United States. We will work with the UN, but we will be there. They must give up their nuclear, all of their nuclear operations. Here's the key point for me. No money will change hands for signing this. Iran can sign this, but they're not going to get any money. And in fact, they're not going to get, we've frozen their assets. We've frozen, you know, Operation Economic Fury from Scott Bessent, the wartime Treasury Secretary. He's already seized probably $1 billion of cryptocurrencies. Bank accounts offshore. They're not going to get a dime. Not a dime. Just by signing this, they have to show that their behavior is changing.
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1: The company is State Farm, started by an Illinois farmer over 100 years ago. The company has currently 19,000 sales agents in the United States. 19,000. Chances are you've heard about Jake from State Farm. And State Farm, you know, like a good neighbor, State Farm is there. And for many years, that's true. So what? How would State Farm, looking at the future, respond? Recently, State Farm Insurance, based in Bloomington, Illinois, rolled out the red carpet for all of its sales agents, bringing them in at company expense to Las Vegas. And in the midst of all that wining and dining and pictures with Jake from State Farm and everything, the head of sales for State Farm Insurance stood before those folks and said, "I'm ripping up your contracts. Your current contract expires the end of this year. And the new contract is going to be more stringent. And if you don't change, you won't get one." Yikes. The reason, the driver for that change, artificial intelligence. My question, how is Jake from State Farm taking the news? Jake, you okay? This is Topic C. State Farm alleges that this is a better way and a more complete way and a more efficient way and a lower cost way to interact with their client base. For many years, State Farm was the number one insurer in the United States, but last year, they weren't. Progressive Insurance was. That's right, Flo and Jamie. And they got there by an extensive use of AI. Here's the problem. American business has an extremely dismal reputation when it comes to handling their employees in times of change. People who have given their lives and accepted the promises that the company gave said, if you do this, if you do that, if you do this, we got you. We'll protect you. We'll stand behind you. State Farm's not doing that. And I'll give an example in a minute. Obviously, when they said this across the podium, it was not pretty. Now, I can argue this both ways. The only constant in business is change. And we've talked about the changes coming to the insurance industry due to technology. We talked about that right here on this program over the last few years. But as a friend of mine once said, this is where the rubber meets the road, meaning this is where it's getting real in the insurance agents, in the insurance business. The head of sales said State Farm needs to change. Needless to say, the agents weren't feeling the love. They blew up Facebook, Reddit, and Instagram, and they were not happy. That's the polite words. The question is, how should a company respond to the need to evolve without alienating or otherwise ditching their sales force or ditching their employees? There was a time, a golden time, after the Second World War and before 1980, where for a minute, corporations realized that employees were

0: This article talks about, and I quote, the fast-growing Progressive sells over half its personal auto policies direct to consumers using AI and tech to keep costs low. And you might remember, over the last 15 years or so, Progressive was bold enough to say, we're going to give you a price tool to compare us against anybody else. And sometimes, we're not the cheapest. I guarantee you, if you're still comparing a Progressive now, I bet they are probably over 90% of the time. The challenge State Farm has is that these agents are what you call captive agents. They work for one company. Now, here in Iowa, it's a little bit different because in Iowa, when I came 40-some-odd years ago, I was introduced to the concept of the independent insurance agent. Back where I came from, never heard of such a thing. Out here, an insurance agent can choose to represent a number of companies. And the thinking goes that because they can represent a number of companies, they can shop for you and actually do a better job for you depending on your particular insurance needs and situation. Better than a one company agent like State Farm and others. The challenge is that, to be honest with you, because I've priced State Farm in recent years and found them to be considerably more expensive. So the man wasn't wrong. But the problem is how you go to, and this is a national problem. It seems that every time there's technology evolving, that the employees lose. That companies like, okay, don't need you anymore. So sad, too bad, 25 years, 30 years, 35 years, bah, you're out. Really? That's it? That is it? State Farm did have one caveat, though. They said, if you decide not to make the move, between now, which is June, and the end of September, if you decide to hang up your shingle and quit, there is a short-term exit payment. Those are their words. And it could be worth, depending, $50,000 to $300,000 payable, and I quote, at State Farm's discretion. The argument is that the payoff is a fraction of the value of some agencies, the agent said. Plus, State Farm is breaking some long-term rules that they had already had with agents that have chose to retire before this. In the case of one fella who had been an agent for 50 years and he decided to retire last year because State Farm told him, we will pay you a 400-month Medicare supplement benefit until you die. He loses that benefit at the end of this year. Changed the rules on him after he's already retired. What's he going to do? We don't know how Jake's going to fare, but Jake's going to have to change because State Farm is going to have to change. If they want to stay in business, unfortunately, it's messy. I think they're going to handle it better, but it's messy. And I thought you should know, particularly if State Farm is your insurance company. You might want to know changes are coming. That's it for this edition of the Tech Mobility Show. I'm Ken Chester. Thanks for making us part of your day. Until next time, keep moving forward at the speed of technology.
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0: 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Stay tuned. 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
2: Another round of attacks in the Middle East. I'm Carmen Roberts, Fox News. Iran launched more attacks on U.S. assets in Kuwait and Bahrain today as it asserts that it and it alone controls the Strait of Hormuz.
3: Trump posting on Truth Social, writing in part, quote, there may come a point when we are no longer able to be reasonable and we will be forced to militarily complete the job that we very successfully started. If that happens, the Islamic Republic of Iran will no longer exist. Earlier this week, Iran struck a commercial vessel in the Strait of Hormuz. Then the U.S. carried out strikes in Iran on Friday, the first since the signing of the Memorandum of Understanding. Yesterday, Tehran launched drone and missile attacks targeting Bahrain and Kuwait. Iran argues it still governs the critical waterway and warns that interference in the Strait of Hormuz will lead to more confrontation.
2: Fox's Alex Hogan, and this just in, the U.S. and Iran have agreed to halt strikes and meet this week. That's according to Axios reporting you. And citing U.S. officials. Anti-Semitism has been on the rise in America following the conflict in Gaza. Congressman Jake Auchincloss tells Fox News that the government is not a one-party problem, that both Democrats and Republicans are guilty of it.
4: I reject the mushrooming of anti-Semitism within the Democratic Party, which is a problem. I reject it within the Republican Party, where it is a problem. You saw Tom Massey run ads with Star of David behind his opponent. You see Brandon Herrera in Texas wallowing in Nazi iconography. It's a huge issue on both sides. We have to condemn it on both sides.
2: And this comes after New York Democratic Representative Dan Goldman was attacked online by a cafe in New York City that banned him for his support of Israel. And Europe is baking and people are dying. France alone recorded more than 1,000 more deaths this past week as historic heat waves scorches the continent. 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
2: As fighting erupts again in the Middle East, it could drive oil prices higher. Cooler prices have helped gas prices pull back over the past month.
7: We have another big drop in the price of gasoline. In the past 2 weeks, regular grade at retail is down 23 cents. The new price is $4.01. And in 5 weeks, it's down 58 cents.
2: That is oil analyst Trilby Lundberg with the Lundberg Survey. AAA says its national average is $3.88 a gallon, and that is still 89 cents higher than before the war started. As far as oil prices, crude closed down 2% on Friday at $69.23 a barrel. Three firefighters died. Two were injured yesterday fighting wildfires along the Utah-Colorado border. And officials say the crews were responding to fast-moving fires as hot and dry and windy conditions fanned the flames. Three New Jersey teens vanished last week at a train station, but they have been found safe, but in a different state.
8: After an extensive search using canines and drones, authorities were able to catch up with two 14-year-olds and a 17-year-old who left Montville Township, New Jersey on Thursday night. Authorities shifting the matter to a missing persons investigation at that time, but it wasn't until Friday evening that the trio was seen again, this time at the Denville, New Jersey train station. Then a day later on Saturday afternoon, MTA officials recognized recognized the group all the way in Connecticut, but when MTA officers attempted to make contact with the boys, the two 14-year-olds fled as they were taking the 17-year-old into protective custody.
2: Fox's Chandler Lee Painter. Police say the boys appeared to have left their homes on their own accord, but no word why. And Bill Maher will be awarded with comedy's top honor tonight, the Mark Twain Prize. It will be at the John F. Kennedy Center for Performing Arts, including stars Woody Harrelson and Jay Leno expected to celebrate. I'm Carmen Roberts. This is Fox News.
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11: The KTRG TV 9 First Alert forecast. Today, a chance for storms with the windy conditions, a high of 88. Southeast winds at 15 to 25 miles per hour. Mostly clear tonight with a low of 73. South winds at 15 to 25 miles per hour. Mostly sunny skies, hot and humid conditions on Monday, as well as windy conditions, a high of 93. Such as the storms arise Monday night. I'm TV 9 First Alert Storm Team Meteorologist Camille Dinka on News Talk 1540 at KXCL.
12: Right now, it's 83 degrees on Iowa's News and Talk Station.
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0: 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And I am a proud member of the Iowa Writers Collaborative. And one more thing. We invite you to follow us on social media, but you may not realize we're everywhere. When I say social media, I'm talking about Facebook, Instagram, X, TikTok even. And LinkedIn, we are there. We are all there. And you can find it, the Tech Mobility Show, with the exception of X, where it is Tech Mobility P-O-D. Otherwise, you can find us there. And I thought I'd just point that out so you'd know. From the Tech Mobility News Desk, Mitsubishi. Remember them? Every now and then, I want to remind you, they still sell vehicles in the United States of America, although not many. And being 27% owned by Nissan, they're not dead yet. And it's funny because in the rest of the world, Mitsubishi sells hundreds of thousands of vehicles. Matter of fact, I believe last year they sold over 700,000 vehicles in the rest of the world. In the United States, barely a blip. I'm not even sure they sold 100,000 in this country, which, again, is nothing compared to the mass market vehicles that everybody else is building. And for the record, Mitsubishi does not have an American plant of any kind at this time. So how does Mitsubishi, and they make an announcement, which is why I'm sharing the name, how do they find the money and the engineering wherewithal? Because even their total global sales really, honestly, truly, It's less than a million, and building vehicles for sale in the world is extremely expensive, highly competitive, and engineering intensive, which means you need long product runs. And again, at 700,000 to 800,000 units, you're barely running two assembly plants flat out. And they better be flexible for what you're trying to sell. So how do you do it? Obviously, funds are limited. What do? Well, you turn to your partner that owns a part of you and go, hey, we would love to badge engineer some vehicles that you're already making. And in fact, they did that. The Mitsubishi Outlander is basically a badge engineered Nissan Rogue. And it's sad to say that, or not, depending on how you choose to judge, probably one of the best products Mitsubishi's made in recent time. I mean, it's slightly done over, but it works for them. If you're a Mitsubishi dealer, though, you need more than one or two products to sell. If you're going to have a standalone dealership, there's only so many used cars you can sell. Well, a while back, they came out with, what did they call that? It was a Cross, Mitsubishi Cross, Clips Cross, something like that. And they made a dent, but just a dent. Literally, just a dent. Oh, I'm sorry. It was an Eclipse Cross. That's what it was called. So they're selling the Outlander, which was the re-engineered Rogue, Eclipse Cross, Outlander Sport, and, of course, the Outlander plug-in hybrid, which is their only kind of electrified, I guess is the right term to use, vehicle. Here's what they're doing next. They just showed pictures and announced the 2027 Mitsubishi Eclipse Sportback, a fully electric compact crossover that marks the next step in the brand's North American electrification strategy. Yes, Mitsubishi has a North American electrification strategy. I've seen pictures. I'm going to be honest with you. Yeah, it's a done-over Nissan Leaf. That's what it's based on. But really, the sheet metal looks sharp. It's a nice-looking piece. However, if they are lifting wholesale without improvement or changes what Nissan's range is for the Leaf, which is roughly 200 miles, then it's going to be a problem. For what they're going to end up having to sell that for, it really needs to be at least $3,350 if they're going to sell it. But this is what they're talking about. And they're expecting it to arrive in U.S. and Canadian dealerships now. It should be hitting the ground now. I haven't seen one yet. But the launch represents Mitsubishi's second battery electric vehicle for North America and supports the company's Momentum 2030 plan. They got a plan, which calls for a significantly refreshed or new vehicle introduction each year until 2030. While I'm on that subject, they are also going back into the midsize pickup truck market. How are they going to do that? Yep, rebadged Nissan Frontier. The challenge is, all the automakers are not in that field that Toyota Tacoma has had for so long, are waking up and saying, you know what? We want a piece of that. Stellantis, through Ram, is coming back into the market. GM, of course, with Chevy Colorado. Hyundai and Kia are looking at getting into that part of the market. And then, of course, Nissan's been in that part of the market. But the Tacoma outsells everything else by big numbers. They sold almost 70,000 Tacomas last year, and they got a dedicated plant just over the border in Mexico to build them for here. So they are really attuned to what the market needs. Mitsubishi won't be like that. And then you got everybody else coming in. Is this too much too late? Now, full disclosure, Mitsubishi already and has for some time builds a midsize pickup in Thailand that they do not, have not, and will not export to the United States, which is really sad because I've seen it, and it was a wonder that, gee, why wouldn't you modify this one and sell it? It's yours. Because if you go back 40 years, Mitsubishi and Toyota and Nissan, these guys, and Mazda even, were selling compact pickup trucks. They were rock durable, and they were everywhere. We're looking at the same thing now in the midsize truck market in the United States. Mitsubishi wants a bite. And they're going to get there as economically as they can. But my question for Mitsubishi, is it too little, too late? You're coming in with the Nissan Frontier, fine. Understand that you're not going to build a truck from the ground up. You don't have the numbers. You don't have the plant space. You can't do it. I got you. But the question is, will it be enough? Will your dealer body, what's left of it, be enough? Because they're talking about expanding the dealer body. Well, you got a chicken and the egg problem there too. You can't add dealers if you ain't got enough product for them for it to support them. And the last time we reported on Mitsubishi, they were all losing money. And not pennies either. So you're going to need to be competitive. You're going to have compelling product. And you're going to have enough of it so that if someone decides they want to cast their lot with Mitsubishi in the United States, that they will actually have a business that is a going concern, factory supported with factory advertising and enough product to sell and everything that you need to be competitive. Because if you think Toyota's just going to sit around and go, oh me, oh my, if you think Chevrolet's just going to sit on their thumbs, if you think Stellantis through Ram is coming in with anything less than both guns blazing, you're in for a surprise, folks. The mid-size truck market in the United States is the next battlefield for supremacy, and everybody's gunning for it. Which means, as a consumer, if you don't want a full-size pickup truck because you don't like the price north of $60,000, you might be able to find a pickup, Ford, coming in with their own make at 30-ish grand, and then there's Slate. Everybody's gunning for this size. If you're a consumer, it's going to be a great time to buy a mid-size pickup truck in the next 4 to 5 years. If you're an automaker, not everybody coming is going to survive, let me tell you. But unless Mitsubishi has a rabbit in that hat, they're going to find it's tough sledding because everybody's knives are out in that category right now. It's going to be crazy. Good crazy, but depending who you are. After a brief absence of several years, Jeep brings back to Cherokee. You are listening to the Tech Mobility Show. 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
19: This commercial was from 1986, and it makes a point that I've been making lately about Stellantis and Jeep in general. Three words in that commercial: this vehicle is all Jeep, and they implied everything that Jeep was, everything that Jeep was trying to be in terms of rugged, stability, go anywhere, do anything. Bear that in mind, because I'm going to fuss about it later. When Stellantis discontinued the Jeep Cherokee in 2023, it left a hole in the automaker's product line that Jeep dealers struggled to overcome. As a result, sales across the nameplate fell because Jeep no longer had a competitive product to offer in the sweet spot of the market. But, as usual, I'm getting ahead of myself. The Jeep Cherokee name has a robust history that actually not only predates Stellantis, but Fiat Chrysler Automobiles and even the old Chrysler Corporation before that. But first, some history and some context. The original Jeep Cherokee was first introduced by then-owner American Motors Corporation as a rebadged and reintroduced full-size version of the two-door Jeep Wagoneer in 1974. It replaced the Jeepster Commando that was first introduced 2 years prior because that model failed to meet sales expectations despite extensive upgrades. The Cherokee was marketed as the sporty two-door variant of Jeep's station wagon that went beyond the CJ5, which was the legendary descendant of the original World War II GP, with the DNA, which would eventually become the modern Wrangler, but I digress, in interior space with off-road ability. History would be made in 1984 as AMC moved the Cherokee nameplate to a brand new unibody chassis off of the body on frame. Many would acknowledge that this is the model that served as the basis of what would become known as the modern SUV. So popular would this second generation become that even when, by this time, Chrysler introduced the Grand Cherokee in 1993, they had plans to discontinue the Cherokee, but this is what they would do. They discounted the thing by $5,000, and they would build it as long as they had orders. And they figured that'd be for the year. However, continuing what that dollar amount reduction did was stimulate demand that would run for another 8 model years, ending its run for this body style in 2001. And fun fact, what they consider the third and fourth generation of this vehicle, was renamed the Jeep Liberty. And that's all I'm going to say about the Liberty, because my mama said, if you can't say something nice, don't say anything at all. Fiat Chrysler Automobiles will bring back the Cherokee name on a Fiat Source platform, fifth generation in 2014. The Cherokee was manufactured by that time at the automaker's Belvedere Assembly Plant in Illinois until it was discontinued in February of 2023. That brings us to now. In an attempt to reverse the sales slide in the United States and responding to dealer pleas to reinduce it, Stellantis revived the Cherokee name for the sixth generation in August 2025. Now manufactured at the company's Toluca plant in Mexico, the Cherokee rides on the STLA large traverse platform. The new Jeep Cherokee is available in four trim levels and is powered by a hybrid system that consists of a 1.6-liter four-cylinder gasoline turbo engine that is mated to a 1.03 kilowatt-hour nickel-cobalt-magnesium graphite battery pack. The combined system produces 177 horsepower and 221 foot-pounds of torque. Energy is communicated to all four wheels through an electronic continuously variable automatic transmission in a one-speed transfer case. The Cherokee is equipped with Jeep Active Drive 1, a fully disconnecting 4x2 mode with an automatic 4x4 engagement. And that is a mechanical engagement, not electric. It also incorporates select terrain traction management with auto, sport, snow, and sand mud modes. EPA fuel economy numbers are 39 city, 35 highway. Cargo capacity is 68.3 cubic feet. Payload capacity is 850 pounds, with towing capacity 3,500 pounds. This is what I liked about the Cherokee. I need to first start with full disclosure. The impressions and opinions about the Cherokee that follows are based on my limited time behind the wheel at Road America's facility in Elkhart Lake, Wisconsin. This event, which I have talked to you about before, is sponsored by the Midwest Automotive Media Association and allows an automotive journalist like me to actually experience vehicles for a short time that I may not get a chance to drive or otherwise experience in a timely manner. And having said that, I must also add that none of the four Cherokee models qualify as trail rated. Only the Wrangler and the Gladiator pickup are fully trail rated. For other Jeep models, you got to look for the Trailhawk trim level. In case you were wondering, trail-rated vehicles are rigorously tested across five categories: traction, water fording, maneuverability, articulation, and ground clearance. Found the Cherokee to have solid build quality with average acceleration on road. The driver enjoys a decent outward view of the road and its surroundings. The rear doors open wide to facilitate entry and exit to the split rear seat seating area, which also features good legroom for two adults, three in a pinch. Dual USB ports for both front and rear passengers are a plus, as are the standard rear center armrest and cup holders. The rear seat backs also fold nearly flat with a cargo area floor. Under cargo area storage is a welcome plus. Here's what I didn't like about the Cherokee. Displays are smallish. There's a dearth of nooks and crannies throughout the cabin, and that includes the doors. The NextGen Rodian GTX 18-inch tires are not run flats and are not puncture resistant. And there's no spare tire. The height of the cargo floor is high, reducing its functionality. A power rear hatch, open and close, is not standard. However, a foot-operated power liftgate is available in the top-of-the-line Overland trim level. Finally, it ain't trail-rated, nor is there a trail-rated model currently available in the Cherokee lineup. So here's the bottom line. The new Cherokee is exactly what the Jeep lineup needs right now to be relevant and competitive in today's marketplace. However, lackluster acceleration, limited storage space, a too small infotainment display, and a lack of a truly trail-rated model will make it hard for this one to break through, since at this price point, competition is fierce and not standing still. The base manufacturer suggested retail price for the 2026 Jeep Cherokee starts from $36,995 for the base model up to $44,995 for the Overland. Destination charges add $1,995. As tested, I drove the Jeep Cherokee Laredo, which is the second model up from the base, with the following extra cost options, and there were just one: premium exterior paint. Total cost of the options, $595. Total MSRP, including options and destination charges, came to $40,550. Yes, Jeep needs something to be competitive, but they really need to add a trail rated bottle to this mix. Because you know how I feel about this. And I really feel that Jeep is not doing the public right by not making all of their vehicles Jeep rated, trail rated, capable like they infer. They make you pay extra for it, except in this case, it's not even available. And I think it really needs to be at that sweet spot because everybody else got their knives out. It is a tough spot to be competitive, and there's a lot of good product out there. Big grid problems, small grid solutions. 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
20: I'm Wade Kisner. After hunting birds for over 50 years, I can say nothing's better than a day in the field with a great gun dog and a fine shotgun. Although the hunt always comes to an end, the special memories stay with us for a lifetime. Join us as we share some memories from the field.
21: Room downstairs, kind of a study down there and stuff like that, kind of my room. And at that time, I was doing a lot of fishing out on Lake Michigan. I caught a real nice Chinook. He was about 33 pounds, and I had him mounted. I had him mounted on the couch down there in my room, you know, he had a little TV and all that other stuff.
20: I think I know where this is going.
21: So he was a beautiful mount, and of course, cost me a couple, 300 tons. But anyway, at that time, I wasn't kenneling the Brit. And so one afternoon, I come home to where I said, where's that dog? And Sue says, well, he's downstairs doing something, you know. I go down there. He has that whole mount pulled off the wall, and it chewed the tail off it. So, from then on, that boy went in the kennel, I tell you.
20: $300 dog biscuit, huh?
21: Yeah, geez.
20: Oh,
21: so,
20: gotta love it. Gotta love it. Poor guy, you know. He was just trying to get game for you. Oh, man.
21: Yeah, I guess so.
20: Well, that can happen. I thought you were going to say, and he got it stuck in his throat, and you had to take him to the vet, and that cost you another $200.
21: he managed to chew a knot up pretty good, so whatever.
20: Well, I think we've all had something like that happen to us. I know I have.
21: Anybody
20: that's had dogs during their lifetime has had something like that happen, you know, had the arm chewed off the couch or something, but... So typically, guys with hunting dogs, especially because, you know, they're used to traveling. Like you said, you're driving to Nebraska and Kansas, and, you know, I was doing the same thing. And so they're typically used to being in a crate for long periods of time.
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24: We've not seen any change in business travel. If anything, it's an acceleration in March versus February. So businesses are out traveling themselves, trying to generate the revenue they need for the higher cost environment.
23: Southwest Airlines COO Andrew Watterson says business travel is really strong and demand has held up despite higher costs from the impact of the war in Iran. He spoke with Bloomberg on the sidelines of the IATA conference in Brazil, where he explained what's driving demand for business travel.
24: Corporate profits really drive business. business travel and corporate profits has held up well, and job growth is also strong, and that drives leisure travel. So the fundamentals of demand generation are strong.
23: There had been speculation that businesses would pull back on first class and business class travel because of surging jet fuel prices. Airlines raised base fares and increased baggage fees. But Watterson says he still hasn't seen a dip in travel. Rather, he says business travel has come back strong from a year ago when there was more uncertainty because of tariffs. Amy Morris, Bloomberg Radio.
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11: The KTRG TV9 First Alert forecast. Today, a chance for storms with the windy conditions, a high of 88. Southeast winds at 15 to 25 miles per hour. Mostly clear tonight with a low of 73. South winds at 15 to 25 miles per hour. Mostly sunny skies, hot and humid conditions on Monday, as well as windy conditions, a high of 93. Such as storms arise Monday night. I'm TV9 First Alert Storm Team Meteorologist Camille Dinka on News Talk 1540 KXEL.
12: The eastern Iowa temperature is 82 degrees. From KXEL.
19: Big grid problems, small grid solutions. With all the talk about the grid and EVs and AI and data centers, what everybody seems to agree on is that demand for electric power is going to increase above the traditional growth patterns. What we disagree on is how we're going to survive it and how we're going to satisfy that demand. One of the growing availability choices in the arsenal of local utilities is something called a virtual power plant. Let me explain what that is. A virtual power plant is a cloud-based network of decentralized energy resources such as home solar panels, home batteries, electric vehicles, and smart thermostats. By aggregating these small-scale systems with advanced software, a VPP acts just like a traditional power plant, but without the rate-busting investment. It balances the electrical grid and generating power when demand is high. And given everything that's going on right now, VPPs are having a moment. This is Topic B. Never before has the average consumer had an opportunity to control something that theoretically for years was regarded as a static expense. If you wanted electric power, you had to pay for it. And whatever the rate was, whatever the rate got approved, that's what you paid per kilowatt hour. And that was the way it was. Then came the rise of solar panels back in the day. They've gotten more sophisticated. Add to it in the last 15 years, what they call a power bank or a bank of home-based batteries that could take this solar power and store it for use at a later time. Now, superimposed upon that, something called bidirectional charging. Most EVs built now have the ability not just to be charged, but have the ability to draw current from a fully charged EV into your house system if you need it. Meaning, if you are in an area that has sustained power failures, you don't necessarily need to buy a generator. Particularly if you've got a power bank in your home, solar panels on the roof, and an EV in the garage. Depending, you could last 3 to 10 days without pulling any power from the grid. All of that gives you the ability to sell power to the grid, surplus power. And that really is the idea behind a virtual power plant. But obviously, if they had to manage every individual one, doesn't work. So what's going on now, again with technology, is the rise of management systems that can take these diverse power opportunities and put them in such a way that the grid can use them as if it was a single power plant. That's where the magic is. And if you could even just imagine selling power to the utility. Iowa has had a law in the books for many years that if a customer of an Iowa utility produced power in excess of their needs, they could sell it to the utility, and more importantly, the utility had to buy it at fair market rates. Why does this matter? Well, other than the growing gap between available capacity and reserve margin targets, in other words, the growing need for electricity over the next 5 to 10 years, there is a problem with the reliability of the whole system. In its latest long-term reliability assessment, the North American Electric Reliability Corporation found that 13 of the 23 of its assessment areas will, I quote, face resource adequacy challenges over the next 10 years. And if you are within the sound of my voice in the upper Midwest, guess what? We're one of those 13. We are at risk. Big time. Big time. So the old way of approaching this would be to petition the utility board at the state level to build a new facility. Problem is, a new facility would take, depending on how it's powered, anywhere from 3 to 5 years. The shortcut that they're trying to do right now is extend the life of worn-out coal-powered power plants. That ain't good. They require millions of dollars of repairs and maintenance because they were slated to shut down. And when you're working in a utility, they look at things over decades. They arrange their investment and capital expenditures over decades. And if they knew 15 years ago that that coal plant was going offline in 2025, their maintenance expenditures would reflect that. That they wouldn't be expanding capacity, they would be extending life just to last till they shut it down. So when the government comes along and says, hey, we want you to keep that plant open, it's more of a curse than a blessing for the utility. They didn't spend that kind of money to have it that ready and that reliable. Because what they're trying to protect right now, when they tell you this, is the resilience reliability of the grid. But you're doing it on the backs of equipment that is past its prime and past its useful life that has not seen that level of expenditure in maybe 5 to 10 years. So you've got the utility in a quandary right now. Government says I got to keep this plant open, but it needs $20 million worth of investment to do that. And if I do that, you need to guarantee that I can run it for 10 years in order to get my money back at the current rate of returns that the utility board is allowing me to get. Or you're going to let me have a rate increase in order to capture the capital expenditures I was not planning to make for that plant. That's what I'm not telling you. In a virtual power plant situation, the utility doesn't have to spend any money. The homeowner, the business, already has a surplus power generating capability. All they got to do is compile it in the software in such a way where it will benefit the grid when they need it. We used to call that in the industry hot standby. That means keeping a plant running, not connected to the grid, but up and operational that could be patched into the grid as demand requires. That's expensive. Hot standby is an expensive way to have surplus capacity on tap if you need it. The virtual power plant, however, homes and businesses have already made the investment. They've already made it. All you're doing is capitalizing on the availability of that power for peaks and valleys to keep the grid stable. Because stability is everything in the electrical grid. If the electrical grid becomes unstable or unbalanced, as they said, it triggers those catastrophic shutdowns as it seeks to protect itself from, as one fails, rather than shift all of that power onto another circuit, that circuit will open rather than risk damage. And you had a catastrophic shutdown as the load shifts and circuits open to protect the circuits and not burn up. Virtual power plant is one way around that. And there are companies that are rising up to be that middleman for the utility to amass this power in such a way that it can be delivered to the utility in a cost-effective way. Everybody wins. And it really means if you're investing right now for alternative power and backup power for your home, you actually might be setting yourself up to make money, depending on the situation and the needs of your local grid. And you might want to look into that. So it becomes even more than just backup power. It becomes a revenue source for you and your family. Should there be a minimum age for social media use? The United Kingdom thinks so. We are the Tech Mobility Show.
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4: It was Jesus who said, "Love your enemies." But how exactly do we do that? One of the most important things to remember is that love often shines brightest when the circumstances surrounding it are darkest. I was struck by the truth of that after the Boston Marathon bombing in 2013. One of the young men responsible for that act of terrorism was Dzhokhar Tsarnaev. After he was captured, he was treated at the same hospital where dozens of his victims had been taken a few days before. In an unusual twist, the same doctors who saved the lives of so many injured in the bombing found themselves saving the bomber himself. At first, it seemed unfair that a terrorist would be treated as well as his victims. But then I remember that love shines in darkness. The doctors didn't debate whether Dzhokhar deserved treatment. They immediately worked to rescue him. Doctors seek to heal. It's who they are. It's what they do. It's how they're trained. How should we treat people who oppose us? The natural response is to seek revenge. The unnatural response is to love sacrificially. Sacrificial love gives beyond what's required of it. It replaces judgment and condemnation with grace and goodwill. That's what love is. That's what love does. Loving an enemy is one of the hardest things we can do. It demands more from us than we can naturally offer on our own. But it's the only way to create a world where true love, tolerance, and peace exists. For Focus on the Family, I'm Jim Daly.
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19: So I need to ask you, do you, as a parent, a grandparent, or even a great-grandparent, think that there should be a social media ban for everyone under the age of 16? The United Kingdom joins Australia and the United Arab Emirates, which, by the way, they're at 15, with a country-scale limit on social media. And while it applies to Snapchat, TikTok, YouTube, Instagram, Facebook, and X, the British ban does not include WhatsApp and Signal. My question? Let's say you. This is Topic C. Everybody wants to protect, at least parents that love their children want to protect them from the wiles of the world. If you are a Generation X, you are what they consider digital native. Us baby boomers are not. We existed before the internet and digital. So we can function. If it shuts off tomorrow, we're okay. Might take us a minute, but we'll be fine. What do you tell a world that has grown up in and around all sorts of digital devices, laptops, computers, iPhones, iTunes, all sorts of stuff, including a number of apps that I didn't even mention that folks are connected to? We've seen the numbers. We've seen the press about how some are havens for predators. And we've all heard the stories, the heartbreaking stories of kids that were running away to meet somebody they met online and they weren't who they said they were. And we thought that where we lived would protect our kids. We thought how our relationship with our children, we know what they're doing, we thought. We thought we were okay. We thought they were safe. Until we found out they weren't. I bring you this story from the United Kingdom because in, and I read only part of their report, but what I saw that I found was refreshing was a nonpartisan consideration that spoke to me like a parent, saying, hey, we understand that there is a lot of good that happens in on the internet. You know, kids getting their lessons, getting a chance to learn things and research things, and that's good. But we also realize there's a lot of bad out there. And how do we even begin to address or find a balance between the two? Europe, unfortunately, seems to have, when it comes to digital stuff, more of a thoughtful process toward addressing it. The right to be forgotten. Different safeguards that they have installed across all countries in Europe, not just one or two. While the United States struggles for any kind of national control over even the most basic digital controls, let alone our kids. You know, don't get me started. We're not going to have the conversation about personal privacy. You know how I feel about that, and I'm not okay. How we protect our kids? You can monitor their phones. You can put parental blocks on them, but most parents and a lot of grandparents have found out your grandkids are smart enough to work around it or go

0: But I'm reading a report. It's called, it's from the UK, from their Department of Science, Innovation, and Technology. It's a consultation outcome. Growing up in the online world, a national conversation. Boy, I wish we could have one of those. And it starts with this sentence that I totally agree with, and I quote, "Every child deserves the strongest possible start in life." Starts with that sentence. That's the first thing it says, first thing. Goes on, "Yet in the age of smartphones, children's lives are changing fast, sometimes quicker than families, schools, or support services can respond. We know parents everywhere are grappling with how much screen time their children should have, whether they should give them a phone, what they are seeing online, and the impact all of this is having. They worry about AI and their kids talking to chatbots as if they are real people." And they balance it with this. "Yet, almost every child growing up today will need digital skills in the future, whether for social life, for school, or a job that hasn't yet been invented. We are determined to help families deal with these issues so that we can keep children safe, give them the childhood they deserve, and prepare them for the future." The British government launched a 3-month study, invited parents, kids, industry folk, said, "Come, we want to talk to you. Tell us about your concerns. Tell us about the good stuff. Tell us about the bad stuff. We're trying to create a policy here." Wouldn't it have been wonderful if somehow we could have that conversation here? I mean, we love our kids, we love our grandkids, we love our great-grandkids. We want them to be safe. We want them to enjoy being a child. We don't want them to have to grow up early because of some hideous thing that happened to them. We're in uncharted territory, people. Technology is on steroids. It's evolving at warp speed. What you may have known 2 weeks ago ain't necessarily true next week. The access that you think your kids had last year ain't where they're at now. Friends? Heck, used to be you went down the block, your friends came over, knocked at the door, "Can Johnny come out and play?" And you hung out till the streetlights came on, you went home. That was real for us. Now, their best friend may be halfway across the world. And there's no guarantee that that individual, if it's an individual, is who they say they are. And that's the problem. Are there easy answers? No, there's not. And at best, this is like guidelines. It's like a speed limit. It establishes limits and things, but honestly, it's a suggestion at best. How are you going to police it? And that is the problem. How will we police this to be as fair as we can be to all the parties that have a vested interest in this situation, on this subject? We've banned cell phones in schools. That's a start. But is it really the answer? What else do we need to be doing? How do we do it? That's it for this edition of the Tech Mobility Show. I'm Ken Chester. Thanks for making us part of your day. Until next time, keep moving forward at the speed of technology.
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3: Strikes between Iran and the U.S. I'm Kathleen Maloney, Fox News. Axios is reporting that the U.S. and Iran have agreed to halt strikes and meet tomorrow, but there have been plenty of fighting this weekend.
4: The United States launched a new round of airstrikes against Iran overnight after the IRGC attacked another oil tanker. According to U.S. Central Command, a variety of different targets were hit, including military surveillance sites, air defense capabilities, communication systems, and mine layers. In response, Iran launched missiles and drones toward Kuwait and Bahrain. This was the second exchange of fire this weekend between the United States and Iran. Vice President J.D. Vance posted to X over the weekend saying, Iran signed a ceasefire agreement. We have honored it. If they have disagreements about how the MOU is being applied, they can pick up the phone. But violence will be met with violence.
3: Fox's Trey Yingst. Local emergency crews and rescue teams from several countries are working to pull survivors out of the rubble after back-to-back earthquakes in Venezuela's capital.
5: The numbers are staggering, and another important number is that this is the fourth day. So we're past that 72-hour mark, and time is of the essence to find any survivors underneath the rubble before they die as well. Here in Caracas, a 17-floor condo has fully collapsed. A similar condo, in fact, it's the same architectural design. It was badly damaged during the twin earthquakes, and it's going to have to come down at some point, and an aftershock could pose a threat of bringing it down right now, which means that these rescue crews are at serious risk.
3: Fox's Matt Foy. Pakistan security forces carried out an intelligence-based ground operation along the Pakistan-Afghanistan border today. It was followed by calibrated strikes against militant hideouts and safe havens. 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
3: Delaware Senator Chris Coons suffering minor injuries in a multi-vehicle crash in his home state today. He said the collision was triggered by a driver experiencing a medical emergency. Coons is expected to make a full recovery. President Trump shelved a bipartisan housing bill because he feels a Voter Integrity Act should pass first. Fox's Grinnell Scott tells us how senators react to that.
9: President Trump said the Safeguard American Voter Eligibility or Save America Act is his priority and refused to sign a housing bill until voter reform passes. Democratic Senator Chris Murphy said the voting bill is based on a false premise.
10: Trying to push a mythology that our elections aren't secure, are rigged, that's not true.
9: Republican Senator Roger Marshall feels the president's concern is valid.
11: We need an election that are trustworthy, and right now some Americans don't feel it is.
9: Both were on NBC's Meet the Press. House Speaker Mike Johnson says he will bring the housing bill back to the president this week. Grinnell Scott, Fox News.
3: Texas Democrats are in Corpus Christi this weekend for their state convention ahead of the upcoming midterms. It comes as Democratic Congressman James Tallarico and Republican Attorney General Ken Paxton remain locked in a tight Senate race. Governor Greg Abbott tells Fox and Friends Weekend.
12: So what Tallarico stands for, what the Democrats on the entire party ticket stand for, are antagonistic to the values of the state of Texas.
3: President Trump says he will campaign in Texas for Paxton. Former Vice President Kamala Harris has endorsed Tallarico. NASA is racing to save its Swift telescope from falling back to Earth with a daring rescue mission. The salvage effort gets underway as soon as this week with the planned launch of a robotic lifesaver. NASA is trying to boost Swift to a higher orbit to prevent any issues. I'm Kathleen Maloney. This is Fox.
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16: The KCRG TV9 First Alert forecast. Today, a chance for storms with the windy conditions, a high of 88. Southeast winds at 15 to 25 miles per hour. Mostly clear tonight with a low of 73. South winds at 15 to 25 miles per hour. Mostly sunny skies, hot and humid conditions on Monday, as well as windy conditions, a high of 93. So a chance of storms arise Monday night. I'm TV9 First Alert Storm Team Meteorologist Camille Dinka on News Talk 1540 at KXCL.
17: The eastern Iowa temperature is 82 degrees. From KXEL.
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0: Welcome, everything old is new again, beach style in the middle of winter. Douglas Viviani here with Surfing USA, David Cohen.
1: Yes, we're talking about the beach as it's freezing cold out. Exactly. I love it.
0: I mean, we're all over the country. It's some part of the country somewhere. Do you think it's beach weather now? It might be somewhere. Not sure.
1: Yeah, right? Florida?
0: Yeah, possibly.
1: Southwest U.S.?
0: Probably not. You know what? It's okay, because we're just going to look at the beach, try to see some fun in the beach, exchange a story or two, have some fun, and sort of preview your upcoming beach season. How about that? That sounds like a good idea.
1: Yeah, so I like it.
0: That's what we're going to do. Now, we live on Long Island. Living on Long Island, we are therefore...
1: You live on Long Island. That's you. Keep not on. Me. Don't yeah. group me in that yeah, with you. Those people.
0: But he grew up on Long Island, ladies and gentlemen.
1: I did.
0: He shuns Long Island. He doesn't give it the praise and credit it's due for raising him to be the New Yorker that he is. Although David Cohen originally was born and bred, so to speak, in Brooklyn. We understand that. We all know that, right?
1: That's right. That's my formative years.
0: So then let me ask you a question. The outside looking in from someone that's not a New York City person, dweller, whatever. What do you call yourself? Just a New Yorker, but what do you call a New York person that lives in New York City to make sure you're defining them as a city person? A Manhattanite?
1: A New Yorker. A Manhattanite, sure.
0: All right, yeah, so there we go, Manhattanite. What does a Manhattanite do, so to speak, for the beach? How am I saying this right? How do you juxtapose someone who lives in the city that loves the beach? It's a dichotomy to me.
1: Well, yeah, it is and it isn't, because Manhattan is still pretty close to some ocean beaches. You're about, under an hour drive away, so you can do it in a day. I grew up, as you mentioned, in Brooklyn, in Coney Island, I was literally within walking distance of the beach. So we would spend a lot of time there during the summers. So it is pretty convenient, even though you don't think of a big city as being surrounded by a beach. It's accessible for sure.
0: And here's the trick. Most of those beaches, or some of those beaches you're talking about, are on Long Island.
1: Yeah, it's good for that. Yeah, Long Island's good for the beaches. I'll give you that.
0: I'll bring it to that. So in our formative years, when we're younger, we go to the beach, right? Mom and dad bring us to the beach. They bring the umbrella and all this stuff. And you try to have some fun at the beach as a kid. Now, you really can't swim out too far and all that. It's a little dangerous on some levels. And we live on Long Island, with some of the beaches on the south shore of Long Island. They abut the Atlantic Ocean. Therefore, there's lots of waves. The north shore of Long Island, there's a Long Island Sound. And it's more or less, if you want to call it like a bay or something of that nature, where there's not a lot of waves, right?
1: Yeah, the water's just generally calmer, better suited for younger kids, yeah.
0: And we may learn a little more about that as the show progresses, because sometimes there are some stories that happen in the choppy water of the Atlantic and the waves and so forth, that things happen with kids. But, most parents will bring their kids in the early days to the North Shore, where it's more calm, So I did that with Douglas Bloom. Three doors down neighbor from growing up. And we would go, parents would take us, on a Saturday afternoon or even during the week in the summer, doesn't matter, right? And we'd have, we had a net. These nets that kids carry at the beach. Have you seen this at all or no?
1: No. What do you mean? You would
0: like a square,
1: take an end of a net or something?
0: It's like a rectangle net. Maybe it's 3 feet by 2 feet, right? And as a kid, you'd take this net. That's ridiculous. You get two pails, you fill it with water, and you get this net, and you put the net in the water, almost like Survivor, you see the show Survivor back in the day, and you try to catch fish in the net.
1: You were fishing with it.
0: So, you get these little fish called killies. They're like, 2 inches.
1: Oh, they're really little, right?
0: Yeah, right.
1: Yeah.
0: And they're almost like the fish that you would put in a fish tank, at the doctor's office when you go visit the doctor, those little neons, that kind of thing, if you want to get an idea.
1: Right.
0: So we catch them, and we put them in the buckets, and we were having a grand old time. And I was lucky enough, one summer, my parents rented a place, actually my dad owned it, a house in Bayville, which was walking distance.
1: How about that? Summer home, huh?
0: Isn't that nice? There's a whole other story. He rented most of it out. He put a small portion for us. We slept on cots, and Boopsie was the fellow that rented. Give you an idea of the gentleman next to us. He rented the entire house, and we kind of basically slept in the garage. to describe it. But anyway, so it wasn't really. He was the renter next door that rented the entire house. We my father kept like the garage section. He fixed it up just for us to go on a weekend, if that makes any sense. So it wasn't luxurious.
1: Okay.
0: Anyway, so
1: it wasn't this glamorous beach house you owned.
0: No,
1: you're basically living in a garage.
0: Yeah, exactly. It was a whole story there. So we bring the buckets back and put them in the garage or the house, right? And we're gonna come back for them later. So we go back. You know, it's like, I don't know.
1: Oh, you mean so you caught all these little fish? You put them in your buckets.
0: Yeah, we bring them back to the house.
1: Because
0: Douglas Blum wants to bring them back to his house, which is a half hour away at the end of the day, right? He wants to show his dad and his
1: Douglas
0: mom.
1: Blum. No.
0: I know. Well, Douglas Blum, he was an adventurous dude. He wanted to have those Achilles, you know, at his house. He thought that they would live, in that bucket.
1: So the object of the purpose of why you guys caught them was because he wanted to put them in a fish tank or keep them as pets.
0: Correct. Even if he didn't have, I don't think he had a fish tank, but he had the big bucket. He figured they would live in there.
1: They'd live in the bucket somehow.
0: They would survive. Well, you know, okay. 8-year-old kid, it's water, right?
1: Sure. That's all fish need.
0: So he put some seaweed in the bottom of it, actually, just some food for him. So for them. So he had about like 30, 40, maybe 100 of them. There was a ton in there flopping around. Blah, blah, blah, blah. You know, you see these things. It was like the ones you use for bait. You know, little things you use for bait?
1: Sure.
0: All right. So we go back to the beach and we're flopping around, we're swimming, we're throwing the frisbee, whatever the heck we're doing. We come back for lunch to the house. We're lucky enough to be able to do that instead of having just have it at the beach. So we go back, my parents come back, everybody's back, and Boopsy comes out. This big rotund guy. But big rotund kind of a guy. That I would say, you know, was ahead of his time with cooking. And he came out and he had these little containers, almost like French fry containers, kind of, little dishes like that. And he had these things in them, deep fried, breaded. We figured that they had ketchup, so we dipped them in the ketchup, had some. We figured they were, French fries for lunch. No, it's not bad. And he goes, what do you think of these guys? What do you think? And we eat them, and they don't really taste like French fries. They're kind of chewy. They're okay, but no. Put more. Here's more ketchup on them. Put more ketchup. We eat like five
1: ketchup.
0: Or six. Yeah.
1: Ketchup. You mean ketchup?
0: Ketchup. And we ketchup to you, ketchup to me, tomato to you, tomato to me. Does that work? I don't know. So we keep on eating them. And we have a sandwich, you know. We're having a sandwich of peanut. Of course, kids are going to have peanut butter and jelly sandwich, right? So we're eating a peanut butter and jelly sandwich with our fries. Boopsy's a good guy. Thanks, Boops. Appreciate it. Boopsy. And then we look for the Achilles. And we're looking, you know, for the pail of cookies,
1: the
0: Achilles, and the buckets. Yeah, and they're not. The buckets are empty. There's no water in the buckets. There's nothing in the buckets. I'm like, Mom, what happened to the Achilles? You take the. My mother's notorious for throwing stuff out. Your mother did the same thing. If it's laying around the house for 3 days, for 3 hours,
1: even
0: it's getting thrown
1: fish,
0: out.
1: She would just flush them down the toilet or something.
0: Well, if she doesn't know what it is, it's out. It's out. We didn't put a sign on it, so we figured she threw it out. Like she did with my comics, the collection I've had to recollect for my whole life. We recollect everything. So I asked my mother, we get mad. You know, a little kid gets mad. Mom, we just, like, that's a lot of work for a kid to get all these Achilles, right?
1: Sure.
0: So, okay. You know, I get mad. So I didn't touch them. I didn't have nothing to do with them. Come on, let's go to the beach. No. Douglas Blum wants to take those home. Douglas, what? Douglas Blum wants to take those home. Take what home? The Achilles one. The what? So my mother makes a big stink about everything. This what business is
1: very flattering impersonation of your mom.
0: I know, but I've been told it's right on, spot on, too. That's the problem. So Boopsy hears us, and he turns around the corner. Comes around the corner, and he goes, guys, what's the problem? And we tell him the story, and he goes, those are your Achilles? Oh, well, we just ate them. We just had them for lunch.
1: Oh, God.
0: What do you mean I had them for lunch? Yeah, we just ate them. They weren't French fries. They were Achilles.
1: Mm-hmm. So, like, the whole fish, the eyeballs and the whole thing.
0: Everything. We'll be back. This is fun, fun,
1: fun. What's wrong with this guy?
0: Woo! That's loud. Well, she got her daddy's car and she cruised to the hamburger stand. Yeah, that was fun. Hamburgers. Hamburgers Achilles. Forgot all about the library like she told her old man. Thanks. Boopsy.
1: Are you still in touch with Boopsy? What happened? Did your parents get upset with Boopsy?
0: I think Boopsy ended up in jail, to tell you the truth.
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0: Welcome back to Everything Old is New Again. I tried to find some kind of movie or reference to beaches. All I could find are these Frankie Avalon movies. So that's Beach Blanket Bingo, which I don't think anybody
1: has
0: seen.
1: They're such good songs. They're so good. So I have a follow-up question for you on the last story you told me.
0: Yes.
1: Whatever happened with Boopsy? Are you guys still in touch with him? What's happening?
0: I the last I heard, Boopsy was a member of the Mafioso, or the La Cosa Nostra. Yes, and I don't believe he's free at this point.
1: Wow, it's a good thing you ate those fish he gave you, or you'd be swimming with him.
0: Problem is, like, we're getting, thankfully, we're wonderful listeners. We're like 51 stations and growing. It's wonderful. Here's the thing. How many Boopsies are there? And I hear that radio's big in prison, so maybe we have to be careful. No.
1: Well, listen, just in case Boopsy's listening, it's a different Boopsy.
0: Listen, let's get back to the beach. My own Beach Blanket Bingo. I got the gang. I worked in McDonald's for 2 years, and I met some buddies.
1: You're very proud. You're very proud of that.
0: Yes, we did nicely. We had a nice time for ourselves. We had a great gang. It was so cool because it was a different high school. So that populated this workers, let's say, for this McDonald's. So I got to meet like a whole new set of friends, which was actually very, very interesting. So we're all going. It's one day every summer, our McDonald's would shut down, so to speak. They'd get McDonald's workers from a different McDonald's down the block or a different town over. And we, all the workers at McDonald's, were able to go out to the beach. So we go to Robert Moses Beach for Field 5. We're bringing coolers. We got music. We got buns. We've got, of course, burgers, all from McDonald's. So and of course, let's be honest, back in the day, we cooked our hamburgers in McDonald's. You worked at McDonald's, you had a spatula in your hand, and you were turning burgers and proud of
1: it. On
0: a
1: grill.
0: Yes. And that's why I was proud of it, because I learned how to cook in McDonald's. There's none of that exists now. You don't cook in McDonald's.
1: It's like in a microwave, right?
0: Yeah. So we're with all the buddies and everything, and I trust these fellas. They're a good group. And there was a bunch of young ladies as well. It was a very nice turnout. We had a good time, a grand old time. We had sat around and just told stories. And I thought, you know what, this would be a good opportunity to invite my special young lady that I've been chasing after all these years.
1: Now, oh, gosh, not again. Really?
0: Yes.
1: Oh, wow.
0: Yes, the unrequited
1: love. This is the unattainable young lady that you've been chasing since I've known you.
0: Yes, unrequited love.
1: Okay.
0: Unrequited love. She's the pinnacle, right? So, okay, at the time anyway, let's remember, this is a long time ago. This is high school.
1: Yes.
0: So right. While you're at the beach those days, this is in the late 1970s, what did you do? You oiled up somebody, right, with the oil. There was no lotion.
1: Yeah, the sunscreen wasn't really big at that point. You just put this like roasting oil on yourself.
0: Which I did. I was happy to do it with this young lady. It was a fun thing to do for a guy.
1: So you put suntan oil on
0: her back, back of her legs. Sort of a nice touch, you know. Until later on that night, you know, on the way home, try to go in for a snuggle or something. And of course, typical routine, what's the story? She's burnt to a crisp. I can't touch her.
1: Oh.
0: That's it. That's the end.
1: Well, she's kind of fair-skinned.
0: Yeah.
1: So. Well, that's not your fault, right? She asked you to put it on. Yeah. It's not.
0: It's always comes back to be my fault. All right, anyway, so we're here sitting around the circle here at the beach. We're talking about stories, about McDonald's stories, of course. We're all employees from McDonald's talking about Peter Barnes. You know the Peter Barnes story. Maybe I never told you this one. It's going to be a little careful, McDonald's, when you're cooking the food in the summertime. And this is the late 70s. The AC wasn't the greatest. The windows were open. There were some flies flying around. So Peter Barnes would wrap up a little bit of not a towel, but one of these little rags, you know. And he was good at flicking the rag and getting the flies. Problem is they would then fall.
1: Killing them midair?
0: Yeah, midair, or if they were on like the overhang, you know, the exhaust. He would flick them and get them on the exhaust.
1: And what would happen to them?
0: Oh, that's the problem. They would then fall onto the grill.
1: Oh, don't tell me that. Oh God.
0: We cleaned him off. Don't worry.
1: And this was his job, Peter Barnes.
0: He was like the fly guy. He was known as the fly guy. If we had flies, he would get them and get them out of there. So we're okay. So he's doing it. Then we're talking about the drive-through. Drive-through was new back then. And once a limo came up once. I was on the drive-through, and the limo came up.
8: We didn't know it was a limo at the time because we couldn't see around to where the drive-through started, and there was no video then. And so anyway, they ordered
0: a lot of food, burgers and cheeseburgers and Big Macs and all this. And round comes the corner. We look out. There's a big limo. What the heck is this? Limo. People in a limo going to go to McDonald's? Never seen that before. Usually they're going to, you know, big functions, big events, right? This is at nighttime. Roll down the window. Who do we see? Local celebrity at the time? Ready to fight Larry Holmes? Jerry Cooney, who's been on this show,
1: wow,
0: by the way.
1: Jerry Cooney.
0: There he is. He's been on this show, by the way.
1: Going up at McDonald's. He ordered three Big Macs?
0: Three Big Macs and some cheeseburgers and stuff. So he was in serious training for this fight. That's how we knew the fight wasn't going to go so well. Anyway, so sharing those stories and all that, and as we do, we hear, you know, hear this, the bias.
9: Ice cream.
0: What is this guy?
9: Ice cream.
0: Oh, there he is. Eddie Gaetjens, buddy of ours from high school.
1: Oh, yeah. Eddie
0: Gaetjens
1: sold that ice cream on the beach. Yep. I remember that.
0: He had this big, gigantic cooler he was carrying around. And he was
1: crazy,
0: you know, kind of, yeah. So there he goes. And of course, my young lady, she has a wandering eye. She's not always, doesn't always have eyes just for me. So, you know, Eddie Gaetjens, the fudgy wudgy guy, caught her eye, but okay, we move on. And I try to kind of, I don't know, grab my young lady's attention. We go down to the beach and we have a little, walk on the beach. We just talk on the beach. We're just having a nice little time for ourselves. So, Then I say, all right, it's time to have a little fun. So, my buddy's got me egged on. And so she goes to the bathroom. And I have the idea, you know, I'm going to be funny. I'm going to be hysterical here. Guys, help me dig this hole real quick. We dig a hole real quick. I'm going to grab her attention, have some fun. And so I then put her blanket over the hole where she was sitting.
1: Oh, God.
0: So she comes back. Yeah. This is shades of the Halloween story where I did the invisible ink. I always thought these things were going to be funny, you know? I don't know why I thought it'd be so. Anyway, so she's in the middle of basically strangers and me. She knew a couple of people, but, you know, she comes back to the beach. She doesn't want to be ostentatious. She doesn't want to be standing out. She doesn't want to be made fun of, right?
1: Yeah, who does?
0: Right. Well, what do I know? I mean, idiot. It's idiot. She lays down. It goes to lay down, and ba-boom, she falls into this hole. Yeah.
1: So sophomoric. And so did anyone laugh?
0: The kids, everybody's laughing and whatever, but, you know, she's not really thinking that this is the greatest thing in the world. You know, I can understand
9: that. Ice cream!
10: One coconut.
0: Yeah, freaking fudgy wudgy
1: guy. Here comes the ice cream guy again?
0: Yeah, he comes walking by again. All right, well, so she has an eye for this guy all of a sudden, because now this idiot, me, you know, I'm thinking I'm so funny, and it really wasn't funny. So like we go.
1: Yeah, you physically abused her, right? So
0: wouldn't go that far, but I helped her out of this. So I said, "All right, listen.
1: Maybe you wouldn't go that far. You dug a hole, knowing that she'd fall in it."
0: Right, well, it wasn't abuse. So then I it's a little harsh, but so I said, "All right, Daniel,
1: it was a prank."
0: Right,
1: it was a prank.
0: I said, "Guys, this is what you do: dig this hole bigger, and I'll go in, and you could bury me, and then you can make whatever figurine you want around me, you know." So she got a kick out of that. So there's my head sticking out, and they're all making like a mermaid figure. So like that, my head, and then I look like a mermaid. Ha ha. So that's okay. So we'll survive a little bit. And then as we're just finishing that, something happens. It's this. There's a stumbling over my body, so to speak. And the whole mermaid was destroyed by. Fudgy Wudgy guy. I'm like upset now. What is this?
9: Ice cream. Orange creamsicle.
0: I get up and I'm like, this is nuts. Get out of here. And then I hear this. He starts. It's cops. So he breaks into a run. There goes Eddie Gaetjens. He's gone from sight.
11: Police, freeze. You're under arrest.
0: Yeah, Eddie Gaetjens just gets arrested.
1: He got arrested? What, it was like illegal what he was doing?
0: Cannot sell food without a license. So he left
1: That's
0: his...
1: That's great. So problem solved. Right?
0: Perfect for me. Perfect for me. Except...
1: Dragged him off the beach.
0: Yeah, dragged him off the beach. Turns out, later on that night, find out, he was the bad boy, the bad guy, right? The guy that all the girls wanted, 16, 17. Turns out that I didn't make such a great impression that day at the beach. Eddie Gaetjens did. Eddie Gaetjens got a date with my girl when I took her to the beach. Yeah.
1: So she went out with Eddie Gaetjens after that?
0: Yeah. Yeah. She, I guess, you know, do me a favor. Don't dig a hole and put a blanket on top of it and have someone fall in it and think it's funny. That and Invisible Ink, it's just not funny. People don't like to be made a fool of, I guess you could say.
1: Oh, man. Right. You must have felt terrible.
0: I still feel terrible.
1: I mean, terrible that you dug the hole, but then terrible that she ended up going out with the ice cream guy.
0: All right. Don't worry. I'll get revenge. We'll talk about this again next week. But come on back.
1: There's more.
0: There's more stories. There's more to that story. There's more to Eddie Gaetjens. There's more to my young lady. But there's all more to Everything Old is New Again. So follow us. Come on back. Right at this. Everything Old is New Again. Come on back. Barbecue guy here with fondue. Fondue, what are you doing? You got something there with some ice cream. What are you making up here?
12: I sure do, barbecue guy. I'm topping my favorite ice cream with Howie's Spiked Cherries, alcohol infused.
13: Never heard of such a thing. First of all, who's this guy, Howie? And what the heck is a spiked cherry? And what kind of flavors? It looks like you got an original and a balls of fire. They look pretty good.
12: But they are. HowieSpike.com. You can order them yourself. Actually, if you'd like to try one, why don't you use a sterilized fork and just take one?
13: A fork? I need a fork for it. Are you kidding? I'm opening this up, digging in with my two fingers. It's perfect. Grabbing out a couple of cherries and, I dropped one on the floor. You want this one here? Let me get you take that one. And let me take the rest.
12: Yeah. Ooh. Enjoy.
13: Hey. Now that's a cherry. Whoa. Put that on my Sunday. Matter of fact, forget the Sunday. I'll eat it right out of the jar. There's 22 of them here. That's HowieSpiked.com.
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25: The KCRG TV9 First Alert Forecast. Mostly clear tonight with a low near 73. Winds are out of the south at 15 to 25. Tomorrow, mostly sunny, hot, humid, and windy, with a high near 93. Winds are out of the south at 15 to 25. Slight chance of storms tomorrow night and windy with a low near 75. I'm TV9 First Alert Storm Team meteorologist A.J. Rickman on News Talk 1540 KXEL.
26: Currently, it's 81 degrees on the Voice of Eastern Iowa, KXEL.
7: This is Everything Old is New Again, America's entertainment pop culture talk show. With Douglas Viviani and David Cohen.

0: in the sun. Slice of sand. We'll have some real rock and fun in the sun. Slice
1: and sand. We're back here on the beach with David Cohen, Douglas Viviani, talking about the slice. What is he saying? The slice and sand. I don't know what that's about with Elvis.
2: I've never heard that song before. I don't know where you're pulling these songs from. I know it's probably from some really bad Elvis movie, but
1: the other thing is in the beginning of that song is talking about digging a hole. You heard the first words.
2: Yes, that I heard.
1: So anytime I hear about
2: somebody, relevant, yes,
1: somebody digging a hole at the beach is. Runs a chill up my spine, if you will, because of that last story. But okay, let's move on.
2: I can see why.
1: Listen, when you go to the beach, at least for me, on the way, you've got to listen to the Beach Boys. That much we know. Am I wrong?
2: You're not wrong.
1: Just to get you in the mood. I mean, it's just amazing stuff for that. If you haven't listened to it too many times, there's so many times you freak out. So, I've heard this song enough. But in theory. But here's this idea that I'm going to have here. There are other beach songs, and I want to know, on the list of beach songs other than the Beach Boys, which is the best beach song / summer song of all time? And I know that there's going to be a lot that I missed, and I know this is going to be this first one that David's going to hate, but I'm going to throw them in there anyway into the mix and see if we can come up with the best beach song of all time, starting with Rupert Holmes. Pina Colada song.

0: We should all kind of remember that song. It tells a story, the end of the story. I'm sure not giving it away. Turns out that he's got a date with his wife at the end, thinking he's going to cheat and so forth, right? David Cohen,
1: yeah.
0: do you associate that song with the summer at all?
1: No.
0: All right, so strike one.
1: How's that right out
0: so
1: of the
0: do
1: box?
0: You feel that that will be the winner then? I don't think so.
1: I do.
0: I think it was a kind of a quirky, funny song for the summer, and back in the day in the 80s, used to hear it all the time. But okay, let's move on to the next one. Now, these are going to be eclectic. These are going to be odd. These are going to be strange. I'm going to bet you that you don't think of the beach for all of these, but I'm just going to, these are some of mine that I
1: can't. You're 0 for 1 so far.
0: 0 for 1. How about this one? This is a nutty song, Digital Underground. Do you remember them?
2: Mm-mm.
0: Okay, here we go.

0: goes.
1: I remember the song. I didn't remember the artist, but yeah.
0: Came out in the summer of, I don't know, I'm going to guess the 90s somewhere, and law school maybe for me. It was in your 20s, and at the beach, and everybody's dancing around to stupid things, and I remember that. That was a good one.
1: Okay.
0: You like that one? No, he doesn't.
1: Yeah.
0: A little delay, but okay.
1: No, so it's fine. What else you got?
0: It's not going to win, but all right, we're going to make a try. Here's another one, a more recent one. There's a curse in it, and I got the uncursed version, I hope. Let's listen carefully so we don't get thrown off the air. Kicked by the ocean.

0: told you it was an odd list, David Cohen. What do you think of that one?
1: But I'm just shocked. I don't think you've ever played one song that was made after the year 2000 in the 7 years of this show.
0: And now this contemporary music.
1: I'm blown
0: music.
1: Away. Why? Why are you doing that? It's who are you and what have you done with my friend Doug Viviani? Let's answer that one first.
0: We're getting to the heart. We're peeling the onion. There's a lot to Viviani. That's the problem. There's too much to him at this point. I got to get on a diet. But besides that, there's Rock Lobster.
2: We were at a party.
0: Remember this one? Here's a big hit.

0: All right. Do you associate that with the summer? I do. I don't know why.
1: Yes, that one I do. All right.
0: Cake by the Ocean, summertime? Yes. No?
1: What by the ocean?
0: The last one from DNCE, Cake by the Ocean.
1: Yeah, a little bit. Yeah. Oh, I wouldn't say that's the first song that jumps into my mind when I walk onto the beach, but...
0: Do you have a favorite so far? Because you'll be voting. Do you have a favorite yet?
1: Are there any more?
0: There's more. I have three more.
1: I'll judgment until I hear the
0: here
1: rest.
0: Here we go. Here's another one. You're going to love this. Here's I, man. Will Smith. How do you not like this?
1: Yeah.
0: Talented dude.

0: The summer brings out the freaky part of me. What can I tell you?
1: Yeah. Yeah.
0: Is that what it is? I don't know. Do you associate that with the summer? He does.
1: Not really. I mean, not...
0: These are all summertime songs.
1: It's an iconic song, but I don't necessarily associate it with the summer.
0: Again, let me ask you a question.
1: When I step foot onto the beach, that song does not come
0: up. You don't think of Jiggy with it?
1: No.
0: What happened to this guy, Will Smith? Why is he not doing any music anymore? Do you not think he has a talent?
1: I don't know. I mean, I haven't spoken with him in years.
0: I know. That's but do you think he's a talented musician?
1: Sure. Why not?
0: All right, I mean, it's okay to say he's not. I'm not a huge fan.
1: Hey, okay. That was a big song. That was a big song.
0: All right. Here's an old standby. You're going to know this one. You're going to think of the best one. You ready?
2: Wasting away again in Margaritaville.
1: This is more like it.
2: Searching for my lost sugar song.
0: I'm just trying to be a little more inclusive, if you will, of ages and different people that, you know, like different music from different eras and all. But I have to be honest.
1: Really? This is a big leap forward for you, Doug.
0: You're literally.
1: It really is. It's like a breakthrough.
0: It's not going to be when you hear my winner, but you're really speechless, actually. I thought there'd be more conversation, but you're speechless because
1: we hear more like Elvis Presley Beach Bingo kind of like from the 50s that were even before our time, because that's what you're into. And the latest decade I thought I'd hear music from was like the 70s. So I'm surprised.
0: No, but that's great. But surprised in a good way or a bad way, that's what I'm trying to figure out.
1: No, I'm surprised in a good way.
0: Oh, okay.
1: No, yeah. It's not. I don't associate all those songs with the beach. But yeah, I'm just surprised you. Like I said, that you played something post 2000 is just mind blowing.
0: Now let me ask you this: if you know me, you know when the summer comes around, there's one song that I play to get like sort of the reset and let's get into the summer. It's time for the summer. What song do you think that is? I'm just going to throw it at you. If you don't, it's fine. I'm going to play it right now.
1: Oh. Is it a Blues Brothers song?
0: Nope. It's a Squeeze song.
1: A Squeeze song, pulling muscles from a shell.
2: But behind the chalet, my heart
0: that's it. This is the best beach song of all time. Very clear.
1: Wow.

0: Come on, it's the best ever. Listen to the drums. Words you'll never hear on ever. You'll never hear these words on another song ever again. They're never going to mention Maid Marian in another song ever in the planet. Am I wrong?
1: Right.
0: It's the greatest.
1: Especially on her tiptoed feet.
0: Exactly.
1: Yeah.
0: I don't know. I'm a big fan of it. That's, to me, that's my number one beat song. Write into us. Oldnewagain at AOL.com. Oldnewagain at AOL.com. Let me know, what is your favorite beat song of all time? David Cohen, what is yours? I'm sure I left out your favorite, if you can even think of it. Excluding, of course, with excluding the Beach Boys. So it makes it impossible, does it not? There's a lot of variety.
1: One of my favorites is I Want to Be a Lifeguard.
0: Ah.
1: I forget who did that, but it was a novelty song when you and I were in high school.
0: Yes.
1: Or maybe after high school.
0: I should have. You did.
1: I want to be a lifeguard. Help, help, help, help. You know that one. No?
0: Not the way you sing it. No, but I'm sure it'll come to mind. All right, listen, we had a great time talking about the beach in this section. We're going to come back and continue talking about the beach. And we're going to continue next week about talking about the beach. And we're going to continue the next week after that talking about the beach. I've got stories. David Cohen has stories. We've got thrills, adventure, maybe a little romance on the way. Right here and Everything Old is New Again. Come on back right now, another section. And then we're going to dive into the pool. We'll talk to you soon. Everything Old is New Again.

0: Hello out there in Radioland. 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
9: All right, we're back, and Everything Old is New Again. There's a Fudgy Wudgy bar. He's back in business. There's a well-known Fudgy Wudgy guy on in New Jersey on the boardwalk. Been doing it since the 80s. They had a story about him on YouTube. He's just ready to retire.
10: And
9: they they have people that saw him when they were 16 or something or other, and now their kids are getting Fudgy Wudgy bars from the guy on the boardwalk in New Jersey.
10: How many times he was arrested? Over all those years.
9: It's a good question. I don't know. Anyway, we're at the beach. David Cohen, what do you do? You rented a house? What is this all about?
10: That was when, you know, my yuppie days in my 20s. But I have a very early recollection of the beach.
9: Okay.
10: I grew up in Coney Island, so, you know, during the summers, we would literally walk to the beach with my parents, and I was... You know, at the time, 5 years old, 6 years old, seven. And I love going in the water, but I couldn't really swim yet. So my dad would take me into the ocean. And back in those days, in that section of Brooklyn, you didn't live in the same house with other family members, but you lived in the same neighborhood at least. So when we would go to the beach, it would be other family members we would meet there. So they would go as a group. You know, all the adults in the water, and my dad had this great idea of taking me and holding me, and they would ride the waves. You know, he'd bounce up and down, and listen, I wasn't a very adventurous kid, and at that time, I wasn't sure that this was such a great idea. I was a little afraid. Anyway, I remember, you know, he'd jump up with me, and we'd come down, and it was fun, but then there was this enormous wave coming, you know, the kind you see him in the distance. And, you know, you got to swim out to it to either meet it or retreat or, you know, or you're going to get crushed. So this wave is coming, and I, you know, as a kid, you don't know how to react. So you're looking at your parent, right? You're looking at your dad and seeing whether he's afraid, right? And I did see fear in his eyes, which made me afraid. And as the wave was coming closer, he had this great idea. Why doesn't he throw me up in the air so he gets destroyed by the wave, and then he'll come get me after the wave passes? So I get hoisted.
9: So what? You're going to just, the theme is you're going to go up, and the wave is, you're going to be above the wave.
10: Exactly.
9: Okay.
10: Exactly. And I guess that's what happened. I remember being thrown up in the air as the wave was coming, and I landed in the water. Remember, I don't know how to swim. I'm a little kid, and I just remember being submerged in the water, not knowing what was going on. I started to, I guess, panic, and I thought I was dead, right? I mean, as much as you can know about dying as a kid.
9: God.
10: And it seemed like forever. And finally, I feel these, you know, two hands grab me from under my arms and lift me up out of the water. It was my dad. He found me. I guess I floated back up to the top, and he came to get me before the next wave was coming, and took me back to the shore. And I remember my mom was just gonna kill him. Like, she didn't see what happened, but, you know, we told her. And to this day, I still have, like, bad dreams about it.
9: The dreams about which now? Dreams about being thrown up?
10: Drowning.
9: Or dreams about drowning?
10: Drowning.
9: Really?
10: Yeah.
9: Oh.
10: So I just wanted to throw another fun beach story.
9: Yeah, so we're having some
10: along with the theme.
9: Grand old time here with the beach. You know,
10: and
9: this,
10: by the way, I still give my father grief about it to this day.
9: Well, he was...
10: I still remind him.
9: But he was trying the best he could to get put you away. How did he know that this was going to happen?
10: I said, Dad, for all the things you could have done, what was the thought? What was going through your head? Throw me up in the air and then come get me later?
9: How did you land? Did you land? Do you remember? Did you land straight on the, ground and hurt yourself, or did you land in water and sink?
10: Oh no, I landed in the water. So the wave was coming. We were out in the ocean. He threw me up in the air, and I landed feet first in the water over my head, and I was helpless.
9: Okay, thanks, Dad.
10: I mean, he could have swam to the shore with me. There's many other things he could have done. So, yeah.
9: Well, let me ask you this. We've been to lots of beaches. I've been to beaches in Hawaii, Waikiki. I've been to the Caribbean. I've been to Acapulco. I've been to, this sounds like I'm just saying beaches, right? I've been to Jones Beach in New York, St. Martin. Have you experienced the same kind of, through cruise ships and whatever? Have you experienced the same kind of thing? Like, you have a wide variety of beaches to choose from in your log of memories, no? I mean, have you been to lots of different beaches besides the ones on the island?
10: Yes.
9: And you love the beach at this point.
10: I do. That story aside, and I have another horror story later. But those stories aside, yes, I love being at the beach.
9: All right. So if that's the case, can you select one over the other? Are there favorite beaches or the beaches you don't like, and why?
10: I guess I like beaches with fewer people on them. Those more more desolate, isolated beaches are better for me. But really, as long as I have the ocean and I've got sand to walk on, I'm not really picky. Listen, some beaches are, like in Hawaii. I was in Hawaii on my honeymoon. I was in Bermuda. And the water is so blue and so clear and so warm that it does make a big difference. So I guess if I would prefer one, that would be preferable. But give me Jones Beach and Long Island any day. I'll take it.
9: So do they all have different attributes? Because some of them, like Jones Beach, is

0: prepared, and did you bring the right stuff and all this, and who you're with. But it's really not, it's not a place where you expect all these horrible things to happen with respect to who you're with.
1: That's right. It's funny. Well, so I assume you like the beach too, obviously, or else we wouldn't be doing this show. But the stories thus far have been mostly negative.
0: Right. So I'm trying to leave us this week on a positive, because next week we're going to be much more uplifting, much more positive, and have some, you know, some fun remembrances of the beach. We also live in a place where there's a theater. Jones Beach Theater is an outdoor amphitheater. Huge. They've added seats after seats. I think there's probably 12,000, 10, nah, maybe 8,000 people that can sit and watch a band. And the band is playing with it, with its back to the beach. That's or cool. To the water, so to speak. Right? How many concerts have you seen there?
1: Hey, there's, as you would say, a ballpark on the beach right in Coney Island. There's one of the Mets, New York Mets farm teams plays. Up until recently, I believe Staten Island was the same thing with the Staten Island Yankees. I don't think they're there anymore. But think about that, right? You're watching a baseball game or whatever sporting event's happening in the stadium, and you look up, and there's the ocean.
0: Right.
1: So pretty cool.
0: I've done that. I've gone to both of those, and the one in Brooklyn. Even the Staten Island one's it's a shame the one in Staten Island's not there anymore, because you would sit, and you literally would see the Statue of Liberty and the water right over center field. So it was an amazing view. It was really good. I guess no one wants to go to Staten Island, I guess, is the idea. But if you've made the trip over there, it's a gorgeous stadium, too. These little, like, minor league ones, you know, the independent leagues. So we'll try to pick up. It'll be a little more, what would you say, happy and peppy and bursting with love when we get back next time. We heard our cruel stories about our cruel summers. Let's try to pick it up next week. And everything old is new again.

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5: Here today with a real Southern apology for China, since they may not have had one of these yet. Now, thanks to the NBA for being sorry first, and to South Park for being crazy sorry, which is cute and all. But until you've had a good Southern apology, honey, you don't know sorry. So here goes. China, here in the South, we kind of stole your intellectual property, too. That's right. We stole you blind on Chinese checkers. Here's the way it works. If you're not smart enough to play chess, then you play checkers. But if you're not smart enough to play checkers, you play Chinese checkers. That's just how it's done. So even though Chinese robots are taking our jobs, we still let the kids from the camp, you know, down there, play Chinese checkers all summer, because nobody ever wins, just like in China. Hell, I'll give you a free idea right here. You don't even need to steal this one. Open payday loan places. You can put them everywhere. You do have paydays, right? Gotta have a payday to get a payday loan. Anyway, if you need to look any of this up, just ask the Google. They've already moved to China anyhow. They're probably right down the street. But be careful, they're listening, and they'll tell on you. Who's sorry now? This your Uncle Up.
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0: The KCRG TV9 First Alert Forecast. Mostly clear tonight with a low near 73. Winds are out of the south at 15 to 25. Tomorrow, mostly sunny, hot, humid, and windy with a high near 93. Winds are out of the south at 15 to 25. Slight chance of storms tomorrow night and windy with a low near 75. I'm TV9 First Alert Storm Team meteorologist A.J. Rickman on News Talk 1540 KXEL.
1: The eastern Iowa temperature is 82 degrees. From KXEL.
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2: And welcome to the 148th program in this Radio's Golden Age series. It's always a pleasure to be with you and celebrate the days when radio was something worth celebrating. And some of you have heard us talk about this in recent weeks, that yours truly is the author of a new novel, a novelization of the comic book series Marvels. And we bring it up here because it's sort of appropriately timed with our show in that it's a story that takes place from the 1930s to the 1970s. So fans of radio's golden age might find something in there that they recognize. We've also had the pleasure of appearing at numerous bookstores in the Midwest on this summer's It's a Small World Tour, because we figure it's a very small world tour. But we want to let you know about a couple of appearances coming up in the very near future in and around the great state of Ohio. On Tuesday, June 30th, at 7 p.m. Eastern Time, we'll be in Columbus at the Book Loft of German Village on 3rd Street. And then Sunday, July 12th at 4:30 Eastern Time, we'll be just outside of Cincinnati in the lovely city of Covington, Kentucky, to appear at Roebling's Books on Greenup Street. We'll be on hand to talk a little bit about this new book, maybe do a little reading, maybe answer some questions from the audience. Above all else, we'd love to see you there so we can thank you for listening to Radio's Golden Age. So if you're in the area, we hope you'll join us Tuesday, June 30th at the Book Loft of German Village in Columbus, Ohio, or Sunday, July 12th at Roebling Books in Covington, Kentucky. And you can see the complete list of our upcoming appearances on the main page at NostalgiaDigest.com. And to start things off this evening, we have some historical drama for you, courtesy of Destination Freedom, a radio show that was typically dedicated to dramatizing the accomplishments of African Americans and their role in the pageant of American history. Well, this particular show actually deals with Toussaint Louverture, who pioneered the Haitian Revolution and liberated Santo Domingo from French rule. You'll hear Harold Young in the title role, good supporting cast of Chicago actors, including Oscar Brown Jr., the celebrated actor, poet, and jazz musician, the announcer, a fellow who would go on to a big career in broadcasting, Hugh Downs, So let's go back now to October 3rd of 1948 as we tune into the first half of Destination Freedom.
4: The Chicago Defender and station WMAQ bring you Destination Freedom, a radio series dramatizing the great democratic traditions of the Negro people, interwoven in the pageant of history and a part of America's own Destination Freedom. Today, Destination Freedom tells the story of Toussaint Louverture, the liberator of Santo Domingo, in a chapter entitled Citizen Toussaint.
6: The year was 1801. Napoleon Bonaparte had come home from his conquering campaign. The little general had come home to check his colonies, to rest his troops, to prepare to conquer the West. And when they brought him a strange constitution signed by an unknown man, Toussaint Louverture, the general called in his ministers and officers. The ministers trembled. The general spoke.
9: Who is this Toussaint Louverture? Speak up.
6: The minister, the governor, the deputy sat quiet and waited for the rage to roll over.
9: Hearing, is there?
6: Napoleon spoke.
9: Who is Toussaint?
10: Sire, as I said, he is the governor of Santo Domingo.
9: Weren't you appointed governor?
10: Yes, but that was before we lost control of the colony. I've explained it, sire.
9: Explained it? While I cover France with glory, expand the empire in Europe and Africa, you fools lose control of the richest colony in the world, the key to the West. You're Minister of Marines, Anton. How did you allow this to happen?
11: Sire, we sent troops to the colony to stop this man.
9: This man?
11: This slave, sire. But this Toussaint is no ordinary slave, sire.
9: Toussaint, is that all you can say? Whoever among you is responsible for allowing him, the least among Frenchmen, to send me a constitution from the colony of Santo Domingo and tell me, not ask me to sign it, we'll pay for it. You, Leroy, you were governor of the island. The minister said he sent you troops. What did you do with them?
10: I wanted to explain, Your Excellency. It really isn't my fault. No one's fault. No one fought harder than I to keep up slavery. We succeeded until this Toussaint took things into his hands, and then the slaves began to riot.
9: Wherever there are slaves, there are riots. I expect it. I do not expect to be insulted by this constitution coming after my conquests. When France is ready to invade the West and expand the territory in Louisiana, you come sniveling back from the colony with an equal rights constitution from a citizen Toussaint.
11: Your Excellency has never fought in Santo Domingo, as some of us have.
9: And what is there about Santo Domingo that's worse than Poland, Egypt, Austria?
11: Toussaint, Your Excellency. But he stands only because Napoleon has not had time to look into the colonies. And now that the war with England is over, you'll conquer him as you've conquered others. Shall we expect it soon, sire?
9: In due time, Minister, in due time. First, I'll ferret out who's responsible for his rise to power. Then I'll proceed. I've not become the first consul of France by galloping ahead and leaving the facts behind. If you expect to conquer him, you must have the facts. Who is this Toussaint? Where did he come from? How did he get his power, Governor?
10: Your Excellency, I tell you, I did all I could. But the landlords and the planters and the poor whites were always bickering over the right to rule. They caused this.
11: It's not the fault of planters. I've been a planter myself. We've always done well for France.
10: That's what I'm talking about, sire. This bickering over the spoils caused it.
11: Bickering.
10: Your bickering right.
9: Wait till you be quiet. You tell me what you know of this colony. I will put it together and proceed to get back what France has lost, as I've always done. You say this Toussaint has two sons here in France, eh?
11: Yes, sire. They've been here for 10 years. They're studying at my academy.
9: Mm-hmm. And, Governor, you say you know how the revolt started.
10: It started before the Bastille fell in France. Someone smuggled the slogan Liberty, Equality, Fraternity into the island. That was the first piece they put into the Constitution. That decided this Toussaint, they say, to send his sons to France. Then the trouble came.
6: The first consul began to fit the pieces together, the odd pieces that added up to the Constitution that lay on his table. The constitution that first began to grow one night in Santo Domingo 10 years earlier when the priestess Dumbrella drove a cart full of gourds and two tall boys to the seashore and stopped.
12: Boyle, Léon, wake up, wake up. This is where you get off. Toussaint told me to bring you here. I've done it. A ship will pick you up. Are you ready?
11: If Father wants us to go, we'll go. But, Dumbrella, why do we have to leave the island?
13: Every night, Father goes out in the mountains to meet the slaves. Now he wants us to leave. Well, I am glad.
12: Your father has business that's handled best where no one can hold his sons as hostages.
13: What is he going to do?
12: You ask too many questions. I've done what I promised. Go to Paris. You'll be free. Do what you want, but don't forget to sign your father.
11: How can we forget Father?
12: Don't forget what he's fighting for, no matter what they tell you in France. Now, go. I'm late delivering my goods.
11: Dumbrella.
12: Yes?
11: What's in the goods?
12: Only rattles to make music.
11: Won't you leave me one? Father told me what they say.
12: Oh, bless you, boy. Here, take it. Do you want one, Léon?
13: I am too big to play with rattles. Besides, in Paris, they've got better things to make music with.
12: I see. Now, go on. You leave as one of the last and least of the people in Santo Domingo. But when you come back, you'll be among the first. That's what the gourds say. Huh? Go on, go on. Must peddle my gourds.
6: And Umbrella turned back and drove her cart and gourds through the streets and the plantations and stopped at the hut of the leader of the dock slaves, Dessalines. Dessalines was patching his fence.
12: Dessalines!
14: Conjure woman, what do you want?
12: Toussaint sent me with a message.
14: Toussaint never sends anyone out empty-handed.
12: I've got gourds.
14: I can make rattle gourds myself.
12: Mine talk.
14: What do they say?
12: They say, to those who understand, come together tonight in the glade of Old Gap Mountain.
14: Give the passwords, woman. What do the gourds say?
12: The first shall be last, and the last shall be first.
14: And the time has come. I'm supposed to serve drinks for the guests of the governor tonight. Let them serve their own drinks. I'll be in the glade.
12: You'll not be alone. Toussaint wants you to strike the first blow. Here, take the gourds. Tell Christophe and Henri. Pass the word on.
6: And the gourds rattled and the word went around.
14: Christophe, the first shall be last. The last shall be first. Gather in the glade at midnight tonight. Pass the word on.
15: The first shall be last and the last shall be first. Pass the word on.
16: The first shall be last and the last shall be first.
17: The first shall be last and the last shall be first.
6: And on the sultry night, the leaders assembled in the glade and sat on a half circle and mapped out the new state until Dumbrella asked for the hour that the change would come about.
12: When, Dessalines, when?
14: You ask me? I'm only elected to lead, not to set the hour. Where's Toussaint? Why didn't he come?
12: Toussaint is attending the sick on the waterfront. He's with us in spirit.
14: For the work that's got to be done, we need a man's body as well as his spirit. You're a conjure woman. Did he send a message by you?
12: He sent a message for all of us. Let the drums and the gourds speak. Toussaint will talk.
6: In the darkness, in the glade, Dumbrella called for Toussaint, and some thought they caught his voice in the air.
18: Brothers and friends, I have undertaken to help you avenge your wrongs to open the new world. A world where liberty and equality will rule. Unite with me for this common cause. Pick an hour and I'll be with you.
12: Did you hear him? Did you?
6: The faithful said nothing, but heard in their own hearts the echo of their own ideas, and they wondered if they dared carry them out.
12: Now, Dessalines, you'll set the hour and the day.
14: Very well. Toussaint has said there'll be a time when the men who live by the profit of other men's work will fall out among themselves. Toussaint thinks they'll fight to see who'll reap the lion's share of what we sow. When that time comes, it'll be time to see if the black slaves in Santo Domingo can do what the white slaves did in France.
15: Set the hour. Set the hour.
14: Those who work in the mountain plantation shall strike the first blow.
12: But what about us and Malola?
14: You'll strike the second and final blow. You'll strike the night you hear the cocks crowing.
15: Cocks don't crow at night.
14: Cocks crow when there's light.
12: There's no light at night.
14: We'll make the night light up like a sunrise. Touch the torches to everything that burns. When the governor gathers his gang together to settle the matter of who will rule us, we'll strike. Umbrella, kill the pig and make your wine. Seal everyone's lips until the cocks crow. Make the wine.
6: A pig squealed and his blood drained into a gourd with gunpowder and rum. The gourd went around the circle that night and the next night, and the slaves in the lowlands listened for the cocks crowing, and Umbrella's wine was passed around. And in the governor's mansion, the governor passed a paler wine to his guests, the planters, the poor whites, and the aristocrats, who met to decide who would have the loudest voice in the colony. Planter Pierre spoke loudest.
19: Now, governor, I don't mind a night like tonight mixing with the common elements. But are we planters to be put on the same footing with commoners, peasants, laborers? Is that why you ask us in?
10: Well, Monsieur Pierre, it's this way. The king is disturbed about the quarreling.
20: He's disturbed? Governor, I represent the landless, everyday French workers on this island. As Frenchmen, we're entitled to as many rights as Monsieur Pierre and his planters.
21: Monsieur the governor has called me in to speak for the monarchy. The trouble with this colony is the fact that there are too few leaders with true royal ancestry directing it. Now, Governor, before we take our case to the king...
10: Oh, please, please, my dear Duke, I meant no insult by calling everyone here under the same roof, but we've got to have harmony in the colony.
20: Until you enforce the rights of the citizens without property, there'll be no harmony, I can tell you that.
19: Oh, you see, Governor... When you let every rabble and rowdy into the colony, you get this.
21: You're right, Pierre. We've proposed to the governor that he ban the immigration of anyone without royal blood, except, of course, the slaves.
20: Try and ban our people from the colony, and you'll regret the day you did it.
10: Oh, monsieur, monsieur, that's not why we're here tonight. Calm yourselves, calm yourselves. Here we rule the richest colony in the world. Look at it, an island the size of Ireland. We have a strong nation behind us. We've got at our command nearly 200,000 slaves. There are 500 plantation owners and 30,000 other Frenchmen.
20: And we 30,000 equal the planters in every way except...
19: Except, monsieur, you don't own anything. Remember that.
10: Oh, no.
19: You don't own a single solitary slave.
20: Aren't we Frenchmen? All the same blood and race?
19: Blood, race? Oh, I imagine so. I'll grant it you're white. Where is your... property, monsieur.
20: You've got it all.
10: No, no, monsieur. I respect your positions, but France expects more out of us than bickering. Only yesterday I had to warn you not to quarrel in front of the slaves. It's bad for their morale. We've done well here, and I think as long as we have slaves, we'll do better. But I say again, too much squabbling may entice the slaves to riot.
21: They know better. What can unarmed men do in the face of our guns and soldiers? What can they do? We've beaten down their riots before.
10: Of course, but it's not only the slaves we've got to watch. On one side of us are the Spaniards, waiting to take over as soon as we weaken. And on the other, there are the English, with a strong force on Santo Domingo. Oh, monsieur, we first men of the colony have too much to lose by not joining together.
21: Then stop this talk of liberty, equality, fraternity among the French sailors and rabble.
19: And this talk of voting rights for those who... don't own any property.
10: Why,
19: if that sort of thing keeps up, why, even a slave will be asking for a day off from work. And, Governor, I would like to settle this matter of Toussaint.
10: Toussaint?
19: Yes. Toussaint was a slave with a greater plantation. He's got an uncanny influence over those with whom he works with. Now, he knows something of medicine and helps to heal the sick.
10: Toussaint! All I hear are reports of Toussaint. What is he like?
19: Mild sort of slave.
10: Tell me, is he dangerous?
19: I believe so.
10: Then it's settled. We'll have him hanged. I may not know how to determine who's first and second in the colony, but I know how to handle those who are last. Now, monsieur, shall we continue to administer the colony and not squabble over the wealth, eh? We'll drink on it. A toast, gentlemen?
22: A toast.
10: Yes. You frown, Monsieur Pierre. Does the wine taste sour?
19: No, I was frowning at the hour.
13: I didn't know it was so late.
16: Late?
13: Yes, look outside. The sun's coming up.
16: There's a strange glow in the sky. But the sun would hardly come up from the west.
0: That's true.
16: But the cock's crowing. The sun must be rising.
13: No, Governor. Look out there. The plantation's on fire.
16: Huh?
0: Right. It's not the sun rising. What? It's the slaves.
16: Well, call out the militia. Get the troops. They're aiming to take the city. It's another riot.
13: I'm afraid it's not just a riot this time, Governor. It looks like a revolution.
2: 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And we'll return to this story, Citizen Toussaint, in just a little bit. 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
6: And the midnight sun rose over the island, and the last came to be first, and the first came to be last. The governor, the planters, the duke sent out the troops and the cannon. The slaves killed the troops and kept the cannon. The fire rained for 40 days and nights over Santo Domingo until every post on the French part of the island fell. Toussaint was in command. He marched to the governor's mansion in front of an army in rags and with tools for weapons. The governor and planter Pierre watched them come.
16: Pierre, which one is Toussaint?
25: He'll be the one in front of the troops.
16: Huh? That man leading them up to the gates? Is that the terrible Toussaint?
25: It's he.
16: But he's an old man. He's not a young hot blood, the kind of man I'd expect to see doing this. He's an old man.
25: Well, if a little child can lead them, as Le Bon Dieu says, why can an old man?
16: How can an old man who's been a slave all his life lead a revolution and expect to hold out against the strongest state in Europe, eh? How can he?
25: Sure, the governor? Toussaint is at the door. Suppose you put the question to him, not me.
26: I am Toussaint L'Ouverture.
16: I am the governor. I know my troops have surrendered to you. But the King of France shall take revenge on every one of you for this. The penalty for rioting is death on the rack.
26: I know it, monsieur. I've watched hundreds die for rioting for freedom. It's why we decided against rioting and for revolution. I've come to liberate you.
3: Liberate me? From what?
26: I've come to liberate you from the king, the planters from their privileges, and my people from poverty and oppression. You are used to lawmaking. I want you to help draw up new laws for the colony.
3: Before any new laws are written, there will be troops from France here to put your slaves back where they belong. Look at your position. In a week, the British will see that the colony is weak and come in to take it. If they can get it before the Spanish come in, you and your ragamuffin army will wish you were still slaves for the French.
26: The people will be slaves for no one, Governor. You're looking backwards, not forward. That's why I offer you a chance to help in the new state.
3: What help do you expect from me, except to help hang you when it's time?
26: You know something of lawmaking. Your job as governor's gone. You'll lead my research staff.
3: Me, research?
26: Yes. A new country, the United States, has just framed a constitution and a bill of rights. You'll put your learned planters and aristocrats to help draft one like it for Santo Domingo.
3: The British and Spanish armies will hang every man in your band before you rule a year.
26: Exactly, Governor. That's why I intend to rid the island of foreign invaders before the year is out.
6: And old Toussaint took his men against the Spanish army that struck against the new free men, the same freedmen who had broken the hold of the French, cut the colony from the Spanish Empire. The commander negotiated a peace with Toussaint.
4: My king has asked me to end the war with you, Senor Toussaint. The whole eastern half of San Domingo is under your orders. The keys to the cities we own are on the table here. You may take them. What are your orders?
26: I have no orders. I've not come as a conqueror, but to free you and your slaves and to let them become citizens in a new state. As for the keys, to take them would make me appear a conqueror. Will you hand them to me, please?
6: Toussaint accepted the keys, freed the Spanish half of the island, and struck with his men against the British. And again the invader surrendered. The English admiral negotiated a truce.
3: In 5 years' war with you, you've cost Britain 100,000 men and half a fleet. If you're willing to sign a free trade agreement, we'll pull out without blockading your ports. The island is yours.
26: The trade agreement is yours.
3: I'll be glad to pull out of this cursed island.
26: You will. But, Admiral, you've lately brought in 16,000 slaves. I'd like for you to leave them behind.
3: But, General, we've already promised them freedom in our own colonies.
26: In this colony, freedom is a fact, not a promise. You'll leave them behind.
3: Very well. I suppose you're acting under orders of your new general in France, Napoleon Bonaparte?
26: No, Admiral. I act under orders from the old general in Santo Domingo, Toussaint. I'll write Napoleon about our understanding.
6: The first general of Santo Domingo wrote to the first general of Europe. And there was no answer. Toussaint called in the governor to send him on a mission.
14: Be careful, General Toussaint. Since Napoleon has been in France, the planters and old officials have begun to rise, and they expect to get their old positions back.
26: Never mind. I have something to end old powers forever. Guard, bring in the governor.
5: Yes, General Toussaint. You sent for me?
26: Yes. It's taken 10 years to free this island. Now we're ready to go with the new state.
5: You called me in to remind me of that?
26: I called you to remind you that I once asked you to prepare the draft of a constitution for the island. A constitution that would guarantee the liberty we've just won. Do you remember that, Governor?
5: I remember it. We drew up a constitution. You rejected it.
26: You rejected too many people as citizens. We've had the electors draw up the Constitution.
5: What do you want me for?
26: You've been selected, Governor, to take our Constitution to France.
5: Me? To France?
26: We'd like to get Napoleon's approval. Will you take it?
5: I'll take it. You'll get more than the general's approval, Monsieur Toussaint. You'll get the butt of his revenge for your impudence in the colony. All Europe is afraid of Napoleon. When he has time, he'll take care of the upstarts in the colonies.
26: Tell Napoleon we ask him to confirm the constitution of the new state.
5: And if he doesn't?
26: Then we'll confirm it ourselves.
5: Toussaint, believe me, if you want to be in power, do not upset Napoleon Bonaparte. Nothing will do it quicker than an equal rights constitution. The new regime could never allow that. It'd be your death warrant. The wrath of Napoleon is not to be laughed at, but feared.
26: I fear God, Governor, but I fear no man. Take the constitution to Napoleon. We still have legal ties to France. We'll observe them. And while you're in France, Governor, tell my sons it won't be long before they can come home to a new free nation. Go on, Governor.
6: The governor took the Constitution to the conqueror Napoleon. It lay on the general's desk while ministers sat quiet and his anger raged. Then the little general spoke and the ministers relaxed.
7: There's no time to punish the officials guilty of allowing a slave like Toussaint to grow bigger than the colony. There is only time to recover what we've lost.
8: General Bonaparte, you're right as usual. If we lose Santo Domingo, we lose Louisiana. If we lose that,
7: the colony will not be lost. I'll see to that. Before we expand from Louisiana, the island of Santo Domingo must be secure.
8: Now, it won't take much to crack this defiance, sire. With his ragamuffin army, it'll be easy. Attack with a few of our best ships, he'd collapse in a week.
7: You're right about that.
6: The general listened. The general considered. Then he decided.
7: We prepare for war.
8: Yes, sire.
7: I'll answer this to Sam. Prepare a letter telling him Napoleon is still considering his constitution. Praise the work he's done in making the island prosperous.
8: Yes, sire.
7: Then we'll prepare for war the Bonaparte way. Where is Leclerc, my brother-in-law?
9: Here, sire.
7: Since the day you married my sister Pauline, you've been too busy to give her a honeymoon, Leclerc.
9: I've been fighting in your campaign, sire.
7: Yes. And for that, I am going to reward you with the rule of the richest colony in the world, Santo Domingo. We're preparing now to recapture it from this...
9: Toussaint?
7: You've heard of him too?
9: Sire, the English and Spanish armies speak well of him. They say he's trained an army that's stronger than any in Europe. They say...
7: Do they say his army is better than Napoleon's?
9: That's impossible.
7: It's better. You will command the expedition.
9: Yes.
7: I'll take care of the directions of the army and navy. Altogether, you'll have 80 ships and 60,000 men. It'll be the largest fleet in history. Can you handle it?
9: Yes, sire, but this Toussaint, they say
7: that... The devil with what they say. The hope of an empire is at stake. Will you let an old ex-slave block us? I think I understand this man, Toussaint. He has two sons who are studying in the academy. After I speak to them, you will carry them to talk to their father. Meanwhile, I'll assure Toussaint that you come as a protector, not as an invader. But whatever you do, get Toussaint off the island, dead or alive. After you have conquered the colony, there'll be time to restore slavery. Get your squads ready. I'll direct you.

0: Napoleon filled his squadrons with his veterans and directed them across the ocean toward the mountains of Santo Domingo, where Toussaint and his general Dessalines sat on horseback watching the wind blow the ships closer.
1: Dessalines?
2: Yes, Toussaint.
1: Would a man who wants peace come with 80 ships, or would a man who wants to restore slavery?
2: What can we do, Toussaint? What can our few thousand men do against a fleet like that?
1: We can drive them off. We can scatter their bones over the rocks and mountains and let liberty grow on their graves. This island's free. It'll stay free.
2: Well, how can we do it against a trained army?
1: Come with me. You'll see how. They think they're only coming to gain glory by crushing natives armed only with spears and shields. Come with me to the interior. I've trained every man on this island to maneuver and use a gun. Let them shoot.
0: And the ships came to the harbors and fought their way inside while the bodies piled high. And Toussaint's men put the torch to everything that burned and retreated to the hills and struck out again and again until the trained troops of Bonaparte began to fall apart. And the sons of Toussaint were sent off to find their father and to plead with him. And they came upon him sitting upon a rock in a mountain glade.
3: Father! Father!
1: My sons, why did you come here?
3: Napoleon sent us, Father.
1: Why did he send you here at a time like this?
3: Father, we have a letter for you from Napoleon. They want me to tell you what people in France think of you. Now, I've talked to Napoleon, and he says you're foolish to fight against his army. Nobody wins against Napoleon, and you're an old man.
1: Yes, I'm getting old.
3: Then come to terms with Napoleon, Father. All he wants is peace. He said so. What are you fighting for here?
1: I see they have trained you well, Leon. I thought my sons would understand that I'm fighting to remake human relations here, to change men and women a bit, to set up a new state.
3: New state? You're a foolish old man. Napoleon offers you a position in his army, under his command, and you stay on this island fighting for the devil knows what. Well, Paul?
4: Yeah?
3: I told General Bonaparte it would do no good to talk to him. Are you going back to the ship? Paul? Are you going back to Napoleon?
4: No, Leon. I'll stay with Father. He's my Napoleon.
0: The Napoleon of Santo Domingo, with one son by his side and the other with his enemy, fought with the freedmen and peasants, fought off the ships until a truce was made, until a trick took him into the enemy ship and locked him in irons. And Toussaint died in a dungeon. But the people of Santo Domingo lived free in the sun.

0: You have just heard Destination Freedom's dramatization of the story of Toussaint Louverture, brought to you by the Chicago Defender newspaper and station WMAQ's Department of Education. Destination Freedom is written by Richard Durham and produced under the direction of Homer Heck. The role of Toussaint Louverture was played by Harold Young. Others were Weslin Tilden, Oscar Brown, Maurice Copeland, Sherman Marks, Tony Parrish, and Fred Pinkard. The special music was composed by Emil Soderstrom and played by Elwin Owen and Bobby Christian. This is Hugh Downs inviting you to be with us again next week at this same time for another in our series on the Negro in Democracy. Destination Freedom. This is NBC, the National Broadcasting Company.
1: Well, no NBC chimes, but a little bonus coughing there from somebody who probably thought their mics were off. That's Hugh Downs announcing Destination Freedom, a show heard over Chicago station WMAQ and the National Broadcasting Company back on October 3rd, 1948. Now, don't touch that dial, because in just a little bit, we'll tune into some family comedy with the adventures of Ozzie and Harriet. We'll hear The Case of the Malevolent Medic with Sidney Greenstreet on the adventures of Nero Wolfe. We'll hear Sidney Greenstreet as part of an all-star command performance program. And we'll blast off with the Space Patrol. That's all coming up on this edition of Radio's Golden Age. 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The new summer issue of Nostalgia Digest has a cover story about the marvelous Marx Brothers, in addition to articles about the presidential campaign of Gracie Allen, the career of actor Edmund O'Brien, the incomparable Hildegard, comic strip heroes on radio, and movies that overcame obstacles to become cinematic classics. 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I'm Steve Darnall, and you're listening to Radio's Golden Age. And now we're going to take you back to May the 9th of 1954 for an Armed Forces Radio Service rebroadcast of The Adventures of Ozzie and Harriet. Ozzie Nelson and Harriet Hilliard, of course, real-life husband and wife, starring in this case with their two real-life sons, David and Ricky. Of course, that's the foursome that would go on to conquer television as well. Let's go back to May 9th of 1954 as we tune into the first portion of The Adventures of Ozzie and Harriet.
2: The Adventures of Ozzie and Harriet, transcribed and starring the entire Nelson family, Ozzie, Harriet, David, and Ricky.

0: Part of the job of being a parent is to answer your children's questions fully and in complete detail. The age of question asking starts at about 2 and continues on, well, until your children are at least as old as David and Ricky. The favorite time for the asking of questions is when dear old Dad is deeply engrossed in the newspaper.
1: Hey, Pop.
2: Hmm?
1: We want to ask you a question.
2: Mm-hmm.
1: It's about baseball.
2: Mm-hmm.
1: Are you listening?
2: Mm-hmm.
3: You sure, Pop?
2: Mm-hmm.
1: Can I ever raise my allowance?
2: I should say not.
1: He's listening, David.
3: Yeah, I guess he is.
1: We have a question we'd like to ask you, Pop.
2: No, what's this?
3: Oh, I'll ask him.
1: No, let me ask him.
3: Okay, then go ahead.
1: Between Scooter Rizzuto and Pee Wee Reese, who do you think is the best shortstop?
3: Who's the better shortstop?
1: I already asked him.
3: Well, who do you think, Pop?
2: Whom do you think?
1: We asked you first.
2: Yeah. Well, I don't know. They're both great fielders, son.
4: Hi, I'm glad I found you all together. I want to ask you something.
3: Hi, Mom. We were just talking about shortstops.
4: Shortstops?
1: Mom doesn't know what that means.
3: Sure she does.
4: Sure I do.
1: Then how come you look so funny when David said it?
4: Well, I thought basketball season was all over.
2: Yeah, here's a picture of Phil Rizzuto.
3: Well, let's see.
1: He's just a little guy, isn't he?
3: What about Reese? They don't call him Pee-wee for nothing.
4: What is this, anyway?
2: Baseball players.
4: Are they going to have midget baseball this year?
1: Heck no, Ma. They're regular baseball players.
3: A lot of shortstops are small.
4: Well, certainly. That's why they're called shortstops, isn't it?
2: Now, you may not be too far from wrong.
4: Well, I really came in here to get your opinion about this skirt I'm wearing. How do you think it looks?
2: No, looks fine.
3: Hey, here's some pictures of Mickey Mantle.
4: How's it look in the back?
1: Boy, look at that swing.
4: I beg your pardon?
2: I think he meant Mickey Mantle's.
4: Oh. Well, what about it?
2: Well, he's a switch hitter. He plays with the New York Yankees.
4: I mean, what about the skirt?
2: Oh, it looks fine. That's what I said. It looks fine, Harriet.
1: You got some good rookies, too.
2: Well, there's certainly no shortage of material back there.
4: Back where?
2: In New York, Harriet. The Yankees always come up with a good team. They've got a great farm system.
4: Well, I'm glad to hear it.
3: They have a pretty fair manager, too, boy. A good coaching staff.
1: Yeah, I sure hope we get a good coach.
3: And Mr. Miller says he's not going to give up till he finds the right person.
4: What does Mr. Miller have to do with it?
1: He's sponsoring our team. I'm going to be one of the pitchers.
4: I didn't know Mr. Miller was in the baseball business. Is he going to sell a grocery store?
2: No, Harriet. He's just going to outfit the boys with uniforms and promote the team. See, several other local merchants are going to sponsor teams, too.
4: A grocer having a baseball team?
3: Sure, I'll bet Mr. Miller has the best team in the league.
1: Well, at least we'll be the best fed.
2: Not only that, but you should have a good team, too. You got some good ball players.
1: All we need is a good coach.
2: Yeah, you're right there. All the material in the world won't help if the team isn't handled right.
4: Say, do you suppose you fellas could take time out for a minute?
1: Oh, hi, Mom. When'd you get back?
4: I never left.
2: Harriet, believe me, the skirt looks fine.
4: But it hasn't even been altered yet.
2: Oh. Well, I suppose it could be taken in a little. It looks a little full.
4: Well, it has to be let out. That's the style of the skirt, very full.
2: Oh, yes. Well, the material's very nice.
1: Yeah.
4: Do you really like it?
1: Yes, ma'am.
3: Looks nice and cool.
1: Real cool.
3: Oh, I mean cool.
4: Well, yes, it is quite cool.
2: Well, at least we know it's cool.
1: Yeah, real cool.
3: You said that.
1: Okay.
4: It's nice material for the summer, don't you think?
2: Oh, yeah, it's fine.
1: Hey, maybe that'd be good for our baseball uniforms, David.
3: Well, I don't know. It might not be sturdy enough. You'd slide into second base and you wouldn't have any pants left.
1: We could get the Emporium to sponsor us and get 2 pair of pants.
3: Are you kidding?
2: If you slide the way Pepper Martin used to slide, you wouldn't have to worry about losing your pants. He used to slide in head first.
1: Yeah, but that sounds like a good way to lose your head.
3: That shouldn't bother you. You've got an extra one of them, too.
1: Thanks.
3: You're welcome.
4: Well, I might as well run along. I can't seem to get any satisfaction from you baseball fans.
2: What is it you want to know, Harry?
4: Oh, nothing, really. I'm going to run down to the dressmaker's with this skirt.
2: Well, he'd be happy to offer any suggestions.
3: Sure, what's your trouble, Mom?
1: Yeah, what's up?
4: Well, I think I've been up, and apparently I've struck out. I'll see you all later.
2: that, Joe?
5: Say, I hear Ricky's going to be one of the stars of the midget league this year.
2: Well, who told you that?
5: Ricky. He's quite a kid.
2: Yeah, and he isn't a bad ball player either. I just hope the kids get a good man to manage and coach the team.
5: Yeah, Mr. Miller's really crusading for the right guy, though.
2: Well, it's pretty important.
5: Don't I know it? Look what old Casey Stengel's done for the Yankees.
2: Yeah, that's what I was telling the boys. We had a big baseball discussion this morning. In fact, that's about all the conversation's been about for the past couple of days.
5: I'll bet Harriet appreciates that.
2: I'm afraid she doesn't follow it very well. She doesn't quite get what we're talking about.
5: That's just what I mean. The poor gal doesn't stand a chance. It's the same way at our house when little Joey and I start talking about baseball. But at least Clara has our little girl Kathy to talk to. Poor Harriet's the only female at the breakfast table at your place.
2: Well, as Harriet's mother, she usually calls during the day.
5: Oh, fine. Have you ever tried to eat breakfast and talk on the phone at the same time?
2: No, but I usually eat breakfast and read the paper at the same time.
5: You must be a sparkling companion at the breakfast table.

0: What are you so excited about? I'm the one who's doing it.
1: I know. But if it works for you, I might even try it myself.
2: Hi, Pop.
0: Oh, hello, fellas.
3: Is that the new sports magazine?
0: No, this is a woman's magazine.
2: What's that for?
3: That must be for the older sports.
0: Sit down, fellas. I want to have a little talk with you.
3: Are you sure you want me to hear this?
0: Yes, yes, of course.
2: Something wrong, Pop?
0: No, not really. It's just I think we sometimes have a tendency to neglect your mother, conversationally speaking. I think we ought to bring her in on the conversations a little more.
3: Heck, she isn't even here.
0: No, I know, but I mean when she is here. Here we're always talking about baseball, the players and stuff like that. We forget your mother hardly ever knows what we're talking about.
3: Yeah, I know what you mean. Sometimes I don't know what we're talking about myself.
2: You think we ought to stop talking about baseball around the house?
0: No, but we ought to make an effort to balance the conversation and discuss things that'll interest your mother.
4: Do I hear somebody talking about me?
0: Oh, yeah. We were just saying a few things about you. And I was thinking how nice you'd look in this dress here in this magazine.
4: Yes, it is very nice.
0: You see, the jacket comes off and it becomes a cocktail dress, too.
4: Well, I really think I'd like something a little more practical. Something I can wear to the baseball games. Do you know who was the batting champion of the Nationals last year?
2: You mean the National League?
4: That's what I said. He's Stan Musical.
0: Harriet, I think you mean Stan Musial.
4: Isn't that what I said?
0: Harriet, let's forget about baseball for a while. Have you seen the latest fashions in women's hats for this season?
4: Yes, I have, and I think they're dreadful. Speaking about hats, have you noticed how many players take off their hats to catch flies with?
0: No. You mean they tip their hats to acknowledge the applause of the crowd when they make a good play. It's just like a man tipping his hat when he sees a girl in a pretty dress. See, like this one here in the magazine.
3: Excuse us, please. Come on, David.
2: What's the idea?
3: That's what I'd like to know. Mom's talking about baseball and Pop's talking about dresses. You don't think they're thinking about exchanging places, do you?
2: Don't be ridiculous. Besides, Mom might make a pretty good player. She could really bring home the bacon.
3: Sure, but if Pop decides to stay home and cook it, we're in a lot of trouble.
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5: 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I'm Steve Darnall, and you're listening to Radio's Golden Age.

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1: The U.S. and Iran trade strikes. I'm Kathleen Maloney, Fox.